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1: The World Video Game Hall of Fame inducts four new members today. CBS's Michael Wallace.
2: The class of 2026 includes the psychological horror game Silent Hill. The most popular sports game franchise of all time, FIFA International Soccer. The Japanese role-playing game Dragon Quest. And Angry Birds, the 2009 hit that became the first breakout game for smartphones. There have been two Angry Birds movies, with a third scheduled for release in December. Michael Wallace, CBS News.
1: Police in England say a man has been arrested on suspicion of possessing a weapon near the home of the former Prince Andrew. It comes after reports that Andrew Mountbatten Windsor was threatened by a masked man while walking his dogs. Police say the arrest took place yesterday after a man was reported behaving in an intimidating manner. The suspect is being held for questioning. Jennifer Kuiper, CBS News.
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4: And welcome to another episode of What's Working in Washington. I'm Jonathan Aberman. We have been talking for months now about the challenges surrounding AI and its effect on society. And one thing we haven't talked a lot about is creativity. How does human creativity interact? I brought in an expert on creativity, international expert James Kaufman from the University of Connecticut. We've also been asking various White House correspondents to come on the show. So this month's guest is Cristobal Vasquez. He is the Washington correspondent for Radio France International. We're going to hear from Chloe Autio. She is an expert on AI regulation and policy. And I'm going to talk with her about what it actually means to regulate AI and how it relates. In life, one of the most subtle ways that you can shape somebody to your frame of reference is to have a discussion with parameters that support your intended outcome. We are surrounded right now by people doing that to us every single day. I'm reminded of this when I look at the current political climate in particular. You know, for example, budget balancing must not come from tax increases, or regulation is anti-capitalistic, or social services are rife with fraud and abuse. In each sense, we're letting conventional wisdom tie desirable things to something that is the most undesirable and suggest there's no in-between or alternative by framing it in that way. A place where I think this is particularly insidious is how we currently look at technology, and in particular, the current discussion around AI and the discussion around cryptocurrency. You see, in both cases, there's an implicit assumption. You're either in favor of an absolutist view of these technologies, or somehow you're not interested in progress. You don't get technology. You're not a capitalist. Look, I have a big problem with that. I'm an ardent capitalist. I believe in social mobility and opportunity profoundly, and I walk that walk every day. I've benefited from a society that accommodates and promotes creative people who can add value and be rewarded. And I also believe I'm luckier than many. And in some ways, my success has come at the expense of people who haven't had the opportunities that I've had. You know, a number of years ago, President Obama said, no one gets there on his own. And there was an outcry suggesting that he was a socialist. But honestly, wasn't he expressing the viewpoint many of us have? Haven't you actually taken a moment from time to time and been humbled by your good fortune? Maybe give thanks to God or just your good luck? That somewhere along the way, you zigged when you could have zagged? The reality of life is that none of us get where we are without a combination of good luck and some help. Frankly, one of the things I hate about our entrepreneurial ecosystem are the many panels I go to where some victory lane entrepreneur tells the story of his life like his success was a singular, predestined journey resulting in their success. Hey, I've known and have many, many friends who are successful. And none of them did it all by themselves. All of them were lucky in some way. It's just a question of degree. It may be inconvenient for some people to pretend that they did it on their own, or pretend that they didn't do it. because I don't want to feel bad about not helping anybody else. I'm not going to judge them. It's their affair, and I respect how they want to get through life. But they're providing you with a particular version of their life that provides a false choice. You admire them for their success and accept that a life journey was one of absolute success where nobody helped them. Or you suggest that somehow you don't honor them if you make the observation that everybody got lucky. So this approach to absolutism that I'm describing as we think about entrepreneurship really is playing out with respect to how people talk about cryptocurrency and AI. Maybe it's not surprising that a lot of the protagonists of these technologies are victorian entrepreneurs, as I describe them. But in each case, we're being told that AI and crypto should be left completely alone to operate in an unconstrained manner, because otherwise we would be anti-progress or anti-capitalist. I've got to tell you, it's pretty clear that both of these technologies left to their own devices unconstrained are going to provide significant risks. I used to be an arbitrage trader. I understand how markets work. I traded international currencies for my living, my livelihood. I'm telling you right now, cryptocurrency is eventually going to cause a financial calamity. When it happens, I'm not sure. But tying cryptocurrency, as is now being tied to the United States Treasury market through stablecoins, is going to create at some point a run of the bank through a credit crisis that will ultimately resound and redound through the treasury markets the same way that the blow up in the subprime market and AIG ran through the banking markets. It is inevitable. Why is it inevitable? Because every bubble, whether it's swaps, commodities, or tulips, ends the same way without a regulator or lender of last resort. Crypto will eventually cause a collapse in the banking system that I think will dwarf 2008. Dwarf it. That's inevitable. I'm sorry, history doesn't repeat, but it sure does echo. And crypto is the latest in the stream of financial bubbles that will eventually lead society to pick up the pieces. You can set your clock by that. Meanwhile, what we're learning on what's working in Washington is unconstrained AI adoption is creating enormous social and business challenges. We're also seeing the concentration of economic power that will be in the hands of the companies that drive the AI revolution will accelerate an already uneven playing field. Eventually, these monopolies will dominate the distribution of knowledge. And frankly, the way that they operate, they're going to commoditize knowledge. It's just inevitable in how monopolies work and in the inherent structure of LLMs and agents. So absent acknowledgement of the economic value of humans and pathways to pay them for it, we'll be crushed in an economy that is efficient but detached from any human value. I can see these risks. Many of you can see them. Does that mean we're not capitalists? No. Does it mean we don't think there shouldn't be millionaires? Of course not. But what it does mean is we want a society to treat these two new technologies for what they are. Tools that people build where their use is not predetermined. Tools are used as people choose to use them. And to say that something that is unconstrained is good, well, generally in my life, when something's unconstrained, it's rarely good for anyone other than the promoter. Rules may limit their upside, but many also are harmed by the ancillary problems with the technology. We've learned since the Industrial Revolution, capitalism struggles with the trade-off between technology and its effect if it's unconstrained. It's far from a perfect story. But you know what's funny? If you look back at the golden age of the middle class, the working class that so many of our politicians point to, the 1960s and 70s, the economy was really heavily regulated and taxed, much more so than today. And somehow it seemed to work for a lot of people, many more people, and there were plenty of wealthy people then too. So in my personal life and your personal life, you know we all make trade-offs. We always have to trade our life against the broader tapestry of society and, frankly, the big questions of life in general, the infinite, faith. Where do we fit in? If you're not humbled by being part of a small part in a larger game, that started a long time ago and will continue long after we're all gone, I really feel sorry for you. The reality is all of us are in the shared enterprise of life while we're here. And we have a responsibility to our kids and everybody around us to make sure that they get to play the game too. Which brings me to D.C., Washington, D.C., and the local economy and local business community. We are at a crossover point. Our local industries are being threatened by an absolutist version of AI adoption. Government's role as an adjudicator of choices is up for question, and we've never been so polarized. I just want to suggest to you that, at least for technology, the situation doesn't have to be absolute. I'd like us to take a step back and ask, Who's benefited by an absolutist view? Should they be? Do you think there should be an alternative approach? Listen, look at AI. There are strong arguments to be made that vertical integration of AI will be bad for startup innovation. There are also clear indications that original intelligence and human creativity on an individual level may be more important to society than the efficiency of AI on its own. You know, the other day I was talking with somebody who's in industry, and I suggested, instead of firing people if you put AI in place, why don't you keep them and let them spend their extra productivity making customers happy? He looked at me and he said, why would I do that? Are you a socialist? I said, well, don't you care about your customers? The point is, there's a conversation to be had in the middle. Does this mean we should have regulation? Or do we just ask consumers to start valuing companies who don't fire all their employees, but use AI to make the consumers' lives better? Do we want to start saying, let's move away from absolutism and start actually talking about the trade-offs that could occur? Should we at least think about them? I think that all of us have a responsibility to ask questions and remember that choices are being made every day, whether they're presented as being non-choices or not. A non-choice is still a choice. Balancing the budget without raising taxes is a choice to cut. Having crypto without looking at a bank of last resort is making a choice. Adopting AI for efficiency without adding in the human value of originality is making a choice. Anybody who's willing to be bullied into not asserting their ability to make a choice, that may be a good short-term strategy for avoiding controversy, but I don't think it's a great plan for personal or social prosperity.

0: My name is Luis Fonsi. A lot of people don't know enough about Alzheimer's and dementias. We've seen it in movies, we all know somebody, but there's a lot of information that people still don't know. I'm personally still learning so much about it. I would say to those people who have loved ones who are going through it, don't be afraid to ask questions. Don't be afraid to get help. Don't be afraid to put it out in the open, because it will be better for them and for their loved ones.
1: Con la certeza que respiro, te amaré.
0: Resources are available at alz.org and by calling the Alzheimer's Association's 24/7 free hotline at 800-272-3900.
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We are very concerned about the effect of AI on society, and a topic that comes up very frequently as I talk with people about AI is a human role, particularly around creativity. So in the studio

0: typical or common. But task appropriate, we tend to not necessarily take into account. And it doesn't mean socially appropriate, but rather if you are tasked with building a bridge, then you've built a bridge that doesn't collapse the moment somebody steps on it. So both original, which is so important, but also it works. It's feasible. It has value of some kind.
1: So what's interesting about your definition is that it doesn't actually suggest that creativity has to be world-changing. It has to be something that's novel. But you said something else that is really important. It has to have some aspect of utility. So, right? I mean, it's both of the things together.
0: Absolutely. And it can be at all levels. So something might be creative, and it might be creative only to you. It could be a thought that you had. But if it's new to you, and if it has value, at least to you, then that counts as creative. We tend to call that mini C, or maybe little C, because, again, it's creative, maybe as an idea or a thought. Once other people can appreciate it, then it starts getting into little C. And that's if you think about going to one of the many, you know, apple harvest fairs or things like that, and you see all little handmade crafts and fun little things. When we're talking about really making an impact on a field, so you're getting published, produced, etc., that's what we might call pro C or expert level. And then when we start talking about things like Einstein and Shakespeare, that's big C and genius.
1: What do you think about the argument that I'm hearing people make to me, which is that creativity is the most important thing that humans can do? That seems like a pretty big statement, but I'm hearing that pretty frequently as folks talk about AI.
0: I think it's incredibly important. I am hesitant to say it's the most important just because I see people say creativity is more important than literacy. I mean, literacy is pretty important, but I think that creativity is so woven into the fabric of so much of what we do. So when we teach our children, when we cook, when we do all these different things, creativity is woven through it. So I think to be creative and to be able to live and work creatively, I think carries so much value and weight that the repercussions are almost infinite.
1: Do you think that creativity is something that is a core human characteristic that we all have to some extent?
0: Absolutely. I think virtually everybody can be creative, and a whole lot of animals. I wouldn't even say it's necessarily just humans. I mean, we've had research showing that ants and bees can be incredibly creative by our sense of the word.
1: Well, what I often find is that when you talk with people, they rarely see themselves as creative.
0: I think some of that is that we have a lot of misconceptions. A lot of times we think that creativity can really only be in the arts, and that if you don't draw or write poetry or play music, you're not creative. And that's in no way true. People, obviously, they're creative in business, but also in science, but also in everyday life, whether it's trying to entertain a toddler for 20 minutes or teach your animal to not arc as much, or cook, or balance your checkbook. These are all things that require creativity. I think a lot of people assume that you have to be a genius to be creative. That's just not true. Genius and creativity are two very different concepts.
1: Is creativity something that we can teach our kids?
0: I think it's absolutely something that we can nurture, and there are several core exercises and ways that you can develop creative muscles that you can absolutely teach.
1: I'm here with Professor James Kaufman, who's an expert in creativity, and we're talking about his most recent book, The Creativity Advantage. So what are some of the complexities with measuring creativity right now? Is there an objective standard that we can point to use to figure out if somebody's creative?
0: I think we're getting a lot better at it very rapidly. What it used to be is that there were three broad ways. One was self-report, which is in essence me asking you, hey, do you think you're creative? And that's useful for things like guidance or nurturing people, but obviously you don't do high-stakes assessment that way. Mm.

0: There's something called divergent thinking, which is where I give you an open-ended question and you give me lots of responses, like how many uses can you think of for a pen? And there's a way of scoring it for the number of responses and how unusual they are and things like that. And that is still very, very commonly used. And then there is more when you have a bunch of people do a creative product. And that can be anything. You could have a bunch of people write a poem or write something or draw something, and then you have experts evaluate it. And that was often considered ideal, but very impractical. However, a lot of technology advances has made it so we can now, we're starting to learn how to do that at a very large scale level, which I find very exciting.
1: It seems to me that the ability to ultimately benchmark originality is the secret sauce in that conversation, because if we could identify where true novelty occurs, not where it's emulated by the AI, because let's face it, AI can come up with something that looks original to you as an observer, but may in fact be the same answer rendered to 1,000 people with the same prompt. It seems to me that some objective originality is how we backfill into being able to figure out how well people are working with AI. You know, at the end of the day, are you doing something new that's demonstrably new?
0: If you give a basic prompt or question to AI, it will do something that looks creative. What's the key, and what I think you're getting at, is that the research that's been doing has been using AI to assess whether or not the AI stuff is creative. Mm-hmm. But if you were to have a human being read through 1,000 examples, that's when you start realizing the level of similarity. That, yeah. I had a graduate student who had people write a story for one of his projects, and you know, we got like 600 responses, and it was surprisingly easy to tell the people who definitely used AI, because it was the same story with a few variations. And yes, we ran it through an "is this by AI?" and that's a different issue, but it's that AI can crank out thousands or millions of stories or unusual uses for a product, but it eventually just keeps doing the same 4 to 8 things,
1: right,
0: in many different ways.
1: A lot of the argument right now around AI is, I'd categorize it as the accelerationist versus the humanist. The accelerationists are AI, AI, AI all the time. It's the most efficient thing ever. Don't get in the way. And the humanists say, no, no, no, no, no, human spirit, empathy, all the rest of the, you know, we've got to maintain that. It seemed to me that what you're getting at is that at the end of the day, there's a middle way, which is use these tools, but understand at the end of the day, somebody's going to have to determine whether or not the tools have value. And what I think I'm hearing you say is that the outcome ultimately should be valued by humans, because otherwise, I mean, AI is not able to tell you whether or not A is creating something original, because it's sort of conflicted by its very nature. You know, it's funny, an analogy I often use with respect to AI in the workforce now, it's like going to that meeting with that incredibly obnoxious person who won't shut up and ultimately draws the entire meeting to their point of view, even though the point of view is just fundamentally wrong. And I think the biggest challenge we have with AI is it looks like it's right, but first of all, it's the same answer it's given everybody else, and then we also have the issue of hallucinations.
0: And it's funny, because you have to know something well to realize the hallucinations. Because I was curious about it, and I played around, and I asked it, okay, give me, you know, 50 creativity citations, but as well as I know creativity, you know, they look real. So it wasn't until I said, okay, give me 50 citations by James Kaufman. And then I looked, and it gave me 50, and certainly, you know, 30, 40 were real, but there were 10 that I know I didn't write, because I know my own work, but they sure sounded like something I might have written.
1: James Kaufman, before I let you go, what would be your best advice for a parent who's trying to figure out how to prepare a child, a young adult, for life in this new world?
0: Definitely expose them to stuff like AI, all the modern technologies, but make sure they can do whatever it is on their own first. And make sure they can find the joy in, mm-hmm, you know, creating before they outsource it. Because if you start outsourcing it before you realize why it's not just better, but it can actually be enjoyable, fun, and something people might choose to do, then it's a lot harder to learn stuff as an adult than as a child.
1: I really appreciate you joining us today. Everybody, check out the Creativity Advantage. It's a really well-written 150 pages that will really help you understand creativity. Dr. James Kaufman, thanks for joining us today.
0: Thank you so much.
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1: Our next guest is Cristobal Vasquez. He is Washington correspondent for Radio France International. He's got a good ringside seat on what's going on with the Trump administration, the challenges of covering this administration. First of all, Cristobal, thanks for joining us.
10: Thank you for the invitation. It's great to be here.
1: Well, I'll tell you, from the outside, this looks to me to be the most challenging environment I can imagine for covering the White House. But tell me what it's been looking like for you over the last month or so.
10: Well, in the past months, it's been very chaotic in the sense that international and national outlets keep fighting for access. And we seem to be addicted to it, you know? And in this addiction for access, we start erasing the limits, the ethic limits of doing journalism. We start kissing the ring, as they say here, to the lower press, which is the assistance of Catherine Levitt, who is the press secretary. And by always talking about the news that are constantly bombed to the opinion, to the people, to the U.S. in general, and about the polemic issues that surround the White House. Now, we have right now, as international journalists, a new group of new media that come, the new international media, and they try to play along even more in that narrative of kissing the ring to the White House so they can have more access, so they can sort of rip away the good work that I would say international outlets were doing already in the White House. So they're fighting for the seat that we have in the press briefing room. They're fighting for our office space, the small little office space that we have also there. And in this fight between our group of journalists, international journalists who cover the White House that was established more than 20 years ago, and this new media, new international media, we start erasing those limits and trying to sympathize more and more with the White House, therefore not asking the right questions, therefore not being critical, not being conscious about our role as journalists to just question and question the administration. So I think that would be the main challenge we have right now as international journalists covering the White House. This new media that is shifting the limits, the ethic limits of doing journalists. One of them, for example, a journalist from Angola, she was invited to give a speech a few weeks ago in the Oval Office. She gave a speech about Congo, not her country, and she was representing Africa. That's how she was introduced by Karen Levitt. It was just insane how Donald Trump right there started flirting with her and telling her how good looking she was. And not only from the inside, but then when he realized it was actually a bit weird to say that publicly, he said, well, actually, you're actually really nice from the inside too. No. So, and then he gave her a coin. She's part of this new group of international journalists who I think make part of this new media group. And yeah, it's sad to say that this fight for access is killing somehow the good coverage, the good international coverage the White House had in the past years.
1: It appears that what the White House is doing is looking at information coming to the White House as actually a commodity to be sold, and rewarding the people who present the information the best with access and praise. You know, I'm looking at the recent coverage, for example, of the strike in Iran, and how or independent media who suggested it was less than perfect are being accused of undermining and are being denied access to the lawsuits against Paramount and things of that nature. Is that what it feels like for you and your colleagues?
10: Exactly. And then it's funny how it's becoming a routine that before asking a question, you kind of have to praise the White House and praise the president and tell them how good they're doing things before going on with your question, with the hard question you want to ask. And then you're always exposed to Carolyn Levitt telling you that that's a stupid question, or just judging you because you shouldn't be asking those type of things, because how could you question Trump's ethics and Trump's willingness to help the Americans grow economically?
1: So when you talk with your colleagues back in France or around Europe, how do they react?
10: No, totally. They're like, wait, is that true? So they go and they go again and try to find it on Truth Social. They're like, wow, this is true. What is he doing? You know. And then when he was questioned, hey, are you going to forfeit, or are you going to pass the amount of Bitcoin that you have to an NGO or to your family in order not to create a conflict of interest? He's like, no, well, I'm not playing with it. I just have this investment, and as a president, I'm also an investor. I'm a good businessman, therefore I have investments. And he doesn't care anymore, and it's just blatantly putting it out there. It's like, I'm using this platform as president to make money. And this makes me a good president, because you too should use your platforms to make money.
1: Remind me, what does a journalist see their role in society as? What makes somebody a journalist and not an apologist, in your opinion?
10: I think articulating things. We tend to forget that we need to articulate realities. We need to articulate history, economics, culture, entertainment, literature, to come up with compelling stories that connect with our readers, our viewers. We cannot be what we're doing now, which is repeating and being limited by the narrative that the White House is giving us. We need to articulate many arguments, many things. We need to have a broad look of things and articulate. And it seems like I have it clear, but this is actually something I learned from a professor in my first year of college. When he asked me the same question, he said, like, what is being a journalist? And I didn't have an answer. Then he answered in front of his class, and he said, I think being a journalist is articulating realities, articulating things that are happening so that your viewers and your public can understand not only the news, but what's behind it. Why is it important, and why, and how am I going to use this to either negotiate with my neighbor, have a stronger position in my community, or make the government accountable?
1: So how do you see this as we finish up? As you look at your life over the next 6 to 12 months, as a journalist, what do you see as your primary responsibilities?
10: My primary responsibility as a journalist right now is to, this is going to sound counterintuitive, but leave aside the official source, the White House, the State Department, Congress, especially nowadays when they bombard us with lies, when they bombard us with, you know, fake narratives. We need to go back to the citizen and tell the story of our neighbor, tell the story of our street, of our community, tell the story of us as human beings. I like what The Atlantic is doing when going deeply into the sentiments, the feelings of average common situations between humans that connect even more than Trump just came out with a new lie about what, how he's going to invade Greenland or Canada. So I think we need to go local. We need to go back locally. García Márquez, who is a Colombian writer, and I'm going to finish with this, would say that if you want to know what's happening in the world, if you really want to know what's happening in the world, you really have to search deep inside you so you can connect with your neighbor. And by connecting with your neighbor, you know more of what's happening around the world.
1: So fundamentally, what you're saying to me is we all are journalists in some way, and we all have a responsibility to always seek the truth and to surface our shared reality. Wow, Cristobal Vazquez, it was great having you on the show today. He's Washington correspondent for Radio France International. I bet we'll have you on again. Thanks for joining us today.
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11: 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Welcome back to another Crisis Management Minute. I'm Edward Siegel, author of Crisis Ahead and the Crisis Casebook. I'm also a Leadership Strategies Senior Contributor for Forbes.com. Communication risk management tracks changes in public sentiment, the concerns of employees, and online conversations long before problems can turn into headlines. Responding to a crisis will always matter, but proactive monitoring, pre-approved messaging, and coordination between departments are just as important. By the time a crisis trends on social media, it's already too late to control the narrative. Communication risk management can do more than reduce damage. It can help prevent a crisis from happening in the first place.
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0: So I've asked a good friend of mine, Chloe Altio, to come on the show. She is the partner, actually the owner of Altio Strategies. She also has a great podcast here in town called Is This It? That she co-hosts. Chloe, thanks for joining us today.
1: Thanks so much for having me, Jonathan. I'm really happy to be here.
0: Right now, as we live in D.C., there's a whole sort of battle being waged, and, you know, over the next month or so, may become clearer, but there's the whole issue about regulation or not regulation of AI seems to be on a lot of people's minds. You're a policy maker, policy advisor. Should AI be regulated in some ways?
1: AI is like any other tool or dual use technology, right? It can be used for good. It can be used for bad. There are inherent risks. There are risks that stem from and vary between different use cases of the technology. And so AI should definitely be regulated in some way. How that actually happens really has to do with what those high risk use cases and inherent risks with some of these models are. And obviously, you know, it gets really, really complicated. But I think the underlying answer is yes, absolutely. We need some sort of regulation, and we need to kind of come together and figure out, you know, what are the things that we really want AI to be doing and how we want to invest in AI as a country to support those things. And what are the things that we are really not wanting AI to be doing? And what are the ways in which AI is exacerbating already known issues that we all want to prevent? Naturally, this is all super subjective. So, you know, there's a lot of debate, as you said, about what all of this should look like. But my personal feeling is that, yes, we do need some form of AI regulation, particularly in areas where, you know, there's a little bit more universal consensus around ideas that, you know, hey, this use case of this technology is generally a bad thing. So, for example, you know, certain surveillance technologies, social scoring, affect reading. So AI that can like read your emotions and sort of facial cues, and that information is then used to make some kind of decision about you. These are all very sort of predictive, novel technologies that may not always work exactly right for this, for everyone. And so we have to be really, really careful about how we apply them. So like, those are things that I think we can agree may need some more scrutiny, may need some more regulation. You know, the creation of deepfakes, right? We actually do have a new law in the U.S., the Take It Down Act, which is all about, you know, detecting and removing AI-generated deepfake pornography and other sorts of, you know, harmful content. There are many things that I think we can agree on could and should be regulated when it comes to AI. But as you know, getting into the details on that is where things get tricky.
0: Absolutely. Well, it's very interesting to me. I'll run across people who are absolutists or whatever the right word is. AI can't be regulated at all because, you know, the Chinese will develop AI no matter what we do. And then they criticize Europe, which has taken the view of trying to regulate some of these bad things that you've mentioned. And the people that I talk with who are against regulation say, well, look at Europe, there won't be any AI innovation. How do you respond to that?
1: The statement, regulation harms innovation, is, I'm going to call it a little bit out of date, right? In my 10 years in working in digital policy, whenever I'm reading some sort of comment or you know, opinion, and the thesis is regulation harms innovation. You know, my takeaway is that this person hasn't thought enough about what exactly we're trying to regulate, what specific innovation or what use case are we trying to regulate, and how can we actually do that in a targeted way. That argument is being made all over the place. Totally agree, hear it. But when it comes to AI, you know, again, it's a very sort of nuanced technology. And to take a step back even further, I always like to say that AI is a term that conceals more than it reveals, because when we're talking about AI, we could be talking about machine learning. We could be talking about like basic predictive systems. We could be talking about, you know, generative AI chatbots, and all of these really sort of crazy, more frontier types of AI. The spectrum is so broad. And I raise that as an important concept or like just something to keep in mind, because it really matters when we're trying to create regulatory frameworks, right? And so, again, in the EU, yes, there is the EU AI Act, which is passed, and they're sort of in the process of, you know, wading through some of the specifics as it relates to implementation. But I don't think, you know, that this the sort of broad statement of like, you know, regulation stifles innovation or regulation prevents innovation is true. It may be true that more of the big US AI company or, you know, large AI companies, large AI labs are in the US, but it doesn't mean that Europe doesn't have any kind of AI innovation. What I will say is that, you know, a couple of studies have shown that the AI Act will definitely make it harder for, you know, entrants to join the market, given some of the requirements that are imposed under the Act, you know, the documentation requirements, the level of information about the data that these systems are trained on. It takes a lot of resources and time to collect all of that. And I know that well from having done some of that work at Intel. It does make it hard for, you know, like a nascent indigenous startup ecosystem in AI to really form and grow and develop. But again, you know, it's not entirely suffocating of all innovation. And so I think we'll actually have to sort of see how further implementation of the AI Act really works out to be able to make, you know, normative statements like that and evaluate whether they're actually valid.
0: Bringing it to the United States, we have at the moment a patchwork of different regulatory approaches. Is there any? Do you have any sort of buckets that you put them in? From a super category, like for example, you mentioned deep fakes or pornography, or you know, are there supersets of regulation that provide some sort of coherence to landscape, or is it really as patchwork as some critics suggest?
1: I think it's definitely a patchwork, and that has to do with, you know, just how our regulatory system is set up, right? You know, we have the laws created by Congress or state legislatures. We have a lot of these issues related to AI actually being regulated in the courts, right? Decisions about copyright, things like that, that could set real precedent for how many of these companies, you know, use and process data. And then this is really high level. So you have, you know, legislation, case law, and then, you know, regulation or, you know, guidelines that are being made by regulatory agencies. So these are organizations like the FTC or the FCC or, you know, specific agencies within the executive branch, like the Commerce Department, NIST, National Institute for Standards and Technology, or NTIA, the National Telecommunications and Information Administration.
0: Well done.
1: Thank you. That are, you know, making different, you know, rules or guidelines based on authorities they've been given by Congress to do so. So that's at a really high level, sort of how I break up the different mechanisms that we have, or that like our, you know, patchwork society has to really target, you know, AI governance or AI regulation. And yeah, within those, I think there certainly is a patchwork in of itself to further sort of categorize them. There's a lot of sector-specific AI regulation, and I think the main areas that we're seeing there are hiring, you know, insurance. You can't call, you know, synthetic images an industry, perhaps, but, you know, there's a lot of focus on preventing the creation of non-consensual intimate imagery or CSAM, child sexual abuse material. And, you know, preventing companies or bad actors from using models to do that kind of thing. So that's a huge focus for policymakers. And the last thing I'll mention in terms of, it's not really a sector, but a big category of interest for lawmakers is also something that they're calling diffusion, which relates not necessarily to AI models, but more so the hardware on which these models run. And the mechanism, bringing it back to sort of these three different levers to target, you know, this diffusion category is actually export controls. So, you know, an agency within the Commerce Department, the Bureau of Industry and Security, making rules and writing regulations about how and when and to what degree and amount different countries that may or may not be adversarial to the U.S. can actually acquire and use the really, really powerful computing chips that power all of these models. So, you know, that was sort of a roundabout way, but I like to break it down into, like I said, the three sort of levers that we have to oversee these technologies: legislation, the courts, and, you know, rulemaking. And then within each of those levers, there's all sorts of different areas of focus. It can be sector specific, industry specific, but hiring, hiring, employment, insurance, you know, access and dissemination of icky information, and export controls of, you know, powerful chips, basically access to be able to create these models, are sort of the four main areas right now.
0: Well, I think it'll be fun to see how it unfolds. If we can ever describe anything like this as fun, but Chloe Oteo, it was great having you on the show. Thanks a lot for joining us today.
1: I'm super happy to be here. I'll come back anytime.
0: We're pleased to partner with DCA Live, the producer and host of dozens of great events each year for DC area business leaders in tech, real estate, finance, government, contractors, and not-for-profits. 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

0: As I think about the guests we had and the things we talked about in this episode, there are a couple of themes that really come out to me. The first one is that we do have an obligation and responsibility to ourselves and our friends, family, loved ones, and children to think critically about the challenges around us and not just accept what we're being told. The second thing is independent journalism matters. So thank you very much to our guests, Cristobal Vasquez, Washington correspondent for Radio France International, James Kaufman from University of Connecticut, one of the world's leading experts on creativity. Thanks for listening. We'll see you next time on What's Working in Washington.
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3: It's 5 till America in the Morning continues. The plea was not guilty. Correspondent Ed Donahue reports on a civil rights group that's being taken to court in a federal case and went on the offensive against Acting Attorney General Todd Blanche.
4: The leader of the Southern Poverty Law Center pleaded not guilty in Alabama on behalf of the organization to charges the civil rights group defrauded donors by failing to disclose money would be paid to informants inside extremist groups. Interim President and CEO Brian Fair answered to charges of money laundering conspiracy, wire fraud, and false statements to a bank. No individuals are charged. Abby Lowell is the group's attorney.
5: As the filings in this case already have shown, and the administration's actions have revealed, this prosecution continues this administration's dangerous departure from principles the Department of Justice is required to uphold.
4: U.S. Attorney Kevin Davidson says they're taking the Southern Poverty Law Center case where the evidence goes.
6: There's nothing vindictive about this.
4: Lowell says the defense will try to dismiss the charges. I'm Ed Donahue.
3: If you want to get away from high gas prices, there's always the movies. And this weekend, there's fighting on the big screen in another reboot. Entertainment reporter Kevin Carr has a sneak peek at Mortal Kombat 2.
7: It's time to enter the arena again with Mortal Kombat 2.
8: It's a fighting tournament. To the death.
7: This sequel to the reboot follows Johnny Cage, a washed-up 90s action star.
9: They should do a reboot.
10: Nobody wants that.
7: He is chosen to battle in an interdimensional martial arts tournament and defeat an evil warlord to keep our realm free.
10: This has got nothing to do with me. I'm an actor.
7: On the plus side, this film certainly delivers on the fights and action.
10: That's got to be against the rules. Can't just go around killing people.
7: There's loads of fan-favorite characters, gallons of digital blood, plenty of Mortal Kombat-ing, and visceral R-rated violence reminiscent of the original game.
8: It's called Mortal Kombat for a reason.
7: And aside from a few shots that look downright terrible, the digital environments are pretty well constructed.
10: How are you doing that?
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7: But the story is a mess. Characters live, die, and come back to life while chasing a MacGuffin from world to world, battling various bosses. 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
11: I don't have Transformer arms. Or shoot lightning bolts.
12: Are you kidding me? 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
7: The only saving grace is Carl Urban as Johnny Cage, whose dry, sarcastic delivery gives the plot exactly as much respect as it deserves.
13: I find you annoying.
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7: Definitely for the fans, but few others, Mortal Kombat 2 gets 2 Cages out of 5. I'm Kevin Carr, and that's the way I see it.
3: America in the Morning for Friday, May 8th, 2026 is produced by Jeff McKay. I'm John Trout. This is Westwood One.
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15: I'm Deborah Rodriguez. Escalating tensions in the Middle East are putting the U.S.-Iran ceasefire on shaky ground again after the U.S. as it fired defensive strikes on Iranian boats and missile launchers in retaliation for Iranian attacks on three American destroyers. President Trump is still optimistic about a peace agreement.
16: It could happen any day. And it might not happen, but it could happen any day. I believe they want the deal more than I do.
17: I'm Dale Gavlak in Amman, Jordan. U.S. ally, the United Arab Emirates, said its air defenses were actively engaging and countering missile and drone threats from Iran early Friday. The UAE Defense Ministry warned residents not to approach, photograph, or touch any debris or fragments that have fallen as a result of successful air interceptions.
15: An update on the luxury cruise ship hit with the Hantavirus outbreak. 5 cases are now confirmed. 3 people have died. Correspondent Jared Hill.
18: Now, the ship and the nearly 150 people on board are headed towards Spain's Canary Islands. It's not allowed to dock, only drop anchor offshore.
19: Una buena noticia.
18: The island president called it good news to help reduce contagion.
15: A KLM flight attendant who'd shown symptoms has now tested negative for hantavirus. A cyber attack knocked out the online learning platform Canvas for students across the country yesterday, including Sacramento State University senior Michael Lee Chang.
20: I'm going to be graduating in like 2 or 3 weeks, and you know, I'm already anxious enough, and now I can't, you know, now I'm unable to do my assignments.
15: The system, used all the way from K through 12 through college, including schools like Harvard and Berkeley, is back up and running today. A hacking group that calls itself Shiny Hunters threatened to leak private messages unless a ransom note was paid by May 12th. No word from Canvas on how the issue was resolved. The government will release a new jobs report this morning, and artificial intelligence is expected to take a bite out of the numbers.
21: In April, AI is cited as the top cause of layoffs, responsible for 26% of them. Company closures came in second, then cost cutting. AI is affecting white-collar jobs, unlike past automation cycles where blue-collar workers were more vulnerable. The U.S. Bureau of Labor Statistics says layoffs in professional and business services, sectors vulnerable to AI, rose by 150,000 in March from a year earlier. Michael Toscano, CBS News, Washington.
15: Get set to pay more, Mario Kart fans. Nintendo says it'll raise Switch 2 prices in the U.S. by $50 in September because of an AI-fueled supply crunch of chips.
22: It's one of the most successful law and justice programs in television history that continues to uncover the truth. 48 Hours, Saturday on CBS and streaming on Paramount Plus.
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15: The WNBA opens its 30th season tonight.
0: The 44-game slate begins tonight with the Liberty hosting the Sun and the Valkyries visiting the Storm. Defending champion Vegas opens up Saturday against Phoenix. Despite winning three of the last four titles, 2025 MVP Asia Wilson says the Aces are motivated.
1: Even if the wins stack up, we still get everybody's best shot. It doesn't matter if it's preseason, doesn't matter if it's a game seven.
0: The WNBA's opening weekend features 11 games and all 15 teams in action, including the two new expansion clubs, the Portland Fire and the Toronto Tempo, which tips off against the Washington Mystics tonight. Erica Herskowitz for CBS News.
15: Sorry, Tilly Norwood, you won't make the cut.
5: Behind the coat, behind the light.
15: The real-life people behind the Golden Globe say that unlike the AI performer who's caused a massive stir, actors still have to be mostly real to be considered for awards. Some artificial intelligence will be allowed. Deborah Rodriguez, CBS News.
6: Today's federal newscast, a federal judge in New York finds the Department of Government Efficiency's AI-driven mass termination of humanities grants last year was unlawful. The U.S. District Court judge is ordering the National Endowment for the Humanities to rescind its termination letters for 1,400 grants worth more than $100 million. The judge finds DOGE members used ChatGPT to target grants promoting diversity, equity, and inclusion, but did not specify how they define those terms. Three-quarters of USDA researchers tapped to relocate tell their union they're not going. Federal News Network's Jory Heckman has more.
19: For the second time in 7 years, USDA is looking to move D.C. area employees of the Economic Research Service and the National Institute of Food and Agriculture to Kansas City. About 85% of impacted employees decided to quit or retire rather than relocate under the first Trump administration. A local chapter of the American Federation of Government Employees says 76% of affected employees say they won't move to Kansas City this time around. Jory Heckman, Federal News at Work.
6: And nearly 12,000 new retirement claims entered the Office of Personnel Management Systems last month. Coupled with OPM's processing of about 17,000 retirement applications, the agency managed to reduce its inventory by several thousand claims. April was the first time OPM's retirement backlog has dipped below 50,000 claims in more than 5 months. Find these stories and more at federalnewsnetwork.com. I'm Eric White.
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26: Welcome to the Federal Drive on Federal News Network. It's Friday, May 8th, and it's Public Service Recognition Week. I'm your host, Terry Gerton, and I'm glad you're here. Coming up on this hour of the Federal Drive, how the FCC sees cybersecurity as part of its public safety mission. Plus, why better cyber tools fall short without behavior, trust, and accountability. Those stories and much more ahead during this hour of the Federal Drive. We begin with this. The number of contract awards to 8A small businesses are down across the government, but Native American, Alaskan Native, and Native Hawaiian-owned companies are feeling the brunt of the downturn. The Small Business Administration has also slowed down the approval of new applications to the 8A program. SBA hasn't processed an application since August. All of these concerns drove the Native American Contractors Association to finally speak up about the impact of the Trump administration's actions on their communities. For more on this latest in a growing number of concerns about the 8A program, Federal News Network's executive editor, Jason Miller, joins me now. Jason, great to have you.
27: Thanks, Terry.
26: I know you've been poring through the data. What are you finding about the number of awards under the 8A small business program, specifically to the Native American and other similar companies?
27: I have to give a lot of credit to the small business community. They provided a lot of this data. Folks like Sam Lee, a former SBA executive, folks like Trevor Skelly from the Government Contract Pros. But what they found, and they've shared that data with me, is through April, awards to companies in Indian Country have dropped by 26%, or about $800 million compared to 2025. So Native Hawaiian organizations are seeing the largest drop of more than 66%. Alaska Native corporations are seeing a decrease in obligations by 46%, and Native American tribal-owned companies are seeing reductions by about 40%. Now, Terry, when you look across the entire 8A program, that's not a, you know, everyone's feeling, as I said, the brunt of this. All 8A program obligations are down by 42%, about $6 billion year over year. So April of 25 compared to April of 26. And of course, this administration is really focused on sole source awards, and those are down by about 50% or $1.7 billion. And to your point, it's not just the contract dollars, but there's concerning Native corporations. Small Business Administration has slowed down the applications of approval for 8A programs. Again, none since August, and only 65 of new 8A firms have been approved for all of 2025.
2: What is the Native American Contractors Association actually asking SBA to do?
27: NACA is telling SBA that all of these changes are having a really significant impact on their member companies and the communities at large. In a letter from Monday, May 4th, to SBA Administrator Kelly Loeffler, NACA is asking for basically more information, more surety about the 8A program. Haven Harris is a board co-chairman of the Native American Contractors Association and also a senior vice president of growth and strategy for the Bering Straits Native Corporation. He says the backlog of applications is growing, with some firms waiting as much as 18 months.
3: Is there a plan to clear out that backlog? Is there a plan to go forward with applications? And do they have a rough timeline? And if it's a staffing issue, if it's a regulatory issue, if there's something else floating out there in the ethers that we're not aware of that's making it difficult, please just be in contact with us. And unfortunately, at this time, we haven't got a lot of that explanation. Probably the maximum amount of insight we've gotten, and this has been said in public by various members of the SBA, is that they felt the previous administration was way too lax in letting new entrants into the program. And so they're doing a more thorough job, is the explanation they give of examining these applications. However, I've done these applications myself in the past. I know what they entail, and these should not require 18 months for review, is our stance.
27: Harris says NACA has tried to talk to SBA members of Congress to offer them a better understanding of their members' concerns and challenges, but NACA really hasn't received a satisfactory answer.
3: If we had that insight, the ability to plan, and just an open dialogue where we felt we were able to come and sit at the table as equals, then we would have a lot more certainty in how to work with this administration. Plus, we know historically, and there have been times of crisis when there's been need for immediate access to government contracting capabilities, that the 8A program has been very, very valuable to the U.S. government.
2: Jason, you mentioned earlier the impacts on the companies themselves, but what impacts do these delays and the overall withdrawals from the 8A program have on the Native communities themselves?
27: Terry, in many ways, I think that's being lost in this entire discussion, right? I mean, I think no one argues against or for waste, fraud, and abuse, right? Those can be dealt with. But because of what these programs mean to Native communities, I think that's being undersold. The Native communities send hundreds of millions of dollars back to their communities each year. Borromeo, the president of the Alaska Native Claims Settlement Act Regional Association, says that Alaska Native corporations have set aside almost $200 million in scholarships for Alaska Native shareholders and their descendants. She says that type of investment doesn't happen without planning and programs like the 8A program. Borromeo and Harris also say that the 8A program brings jobs not just to places like Alaska or Arizona or New Mexico, but nearly across all 50 states. Harris says government contracting is the second largest economic driver in Indian country, only behind gaming.
3: So much of this money gets driven back to our people directly, providing healthcare benefits, providing education, oftentimes scholarships. And these dollars are utilized both by tribal governments, by the Native corporations, by the Native Hawaiians, to really try to uplift our people. We are often sitting in areas that have the worst economic numbers in any state that we're in. We are often have the worst social indicators. And for me, as a Native man, I just want to see us having as much opportunity as possible to uplift our people, to bring them up to the same standards that people are living in the rest of the United States.
27: So these delays, these cuts, as Harris says, this is just impacting the company's bottom line, but really is impacting these entire communities. And I think that's the message you're hearing. And that's why NACA and Alaska Native Regional Corporation both have been on the Hill, have written letters, and are really trying to change the way this administration works.
2: Jason, this is just one aspect of small business contracting, but it's coming under pressure kind of across the board. Tell us about a new bill that would impact a broader section of small firms.
27: Right. This bill comes from Senator Mike Lee of Utah and Congressman Glenn Grothman from Wisconsin. And basically what they're trying to do is end awards for government contracting based on a recipient's sex or race. The Ending Discrimination in Government Contracting Act actually does several things to change the Small Business Act. Among them, Terry, one of them is eliminates quotas, mandates, and programs that provide government contracting opportunities to companies, again, based on race or sex. Now, this means it would end mandatory authority for a women-owned small business, remove the term economically disadvantaged women-owned small business from the socioeconomic programs. Additionally, the bill would eliminate the 5% prime contracting goal for women-owned small firms. And for large companies under subcontracting, they would be held less accountable for meeting subcontracting goals for, again, women and small disadvantaged businesses. Now, Terry, let's be clear here. Lee and Grothman introduced a similar bill back in November of 2024, but that bill never got out of committee. There is a ton of support for small business programs, especially Alaska Native, Native American, Hawaiian Native corporations across the Congress. So again, I think what Lee and Grothman are trying to do here is support the administration, but getting a lot of momentum behind this bill will be difficult.
2: That's Federal News Network's executive editor, Jason Miller. Jason, thanks so much for breaking this all down for us.
27: My pleasure, Terry.
2: You can find his full story at federalnewsnetwork.com. Up next, what does the FCC have to do with cybersecurity? This is The Federal Drive with Terry Gerton on Federal News Network.
4: On today's Federal Newscast, the Social Security Administration has increased online transactions by 20% over the last year. It has cut the initial disability claims backlog by 33% and decreased disability hearing wait times by 40%. These are among the accomplishments SSA highlighted on the one-year anniversary of Commissioner Frank Bisignano taking over the agency. Military spouses want Congress to pass the Military Spouse Small Business Recognition Act, a bill designed to expand access to capital and Small Business Administration resources for military spouse entrepreneurs.
7: More than 50 military spouse-owned businesses met with lawmakers and congressional staff on Thursday to advocate for legislation that seeks to designate military spouse-owned businesses as a disadvantaged category under the SBA's 8A Business Development Program. The designation would reduce borrowing costs for military spouse businesses by waiving SBA loan guarantee fees for loans up to $1 million. Anastasia Obis, Federal News Network.
4: And a group of Republican lawmakers is urging Army Secretary Dan Driscoll to implement a stalled rule that would allow individuals to carry firearms and other weapons on land managed by the Army Corps of Engineers. The lawmakers said that constituents in their districts who enjoy recreational activities on Corps-managed land have reached out to express concerns over this restriction. Find these stories and more at federalnewsnetwork.com. I'm Eric White.
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26: Welcome back to the Federal Drive with Terry Girton on Federal News Network. From emergency alerts to disaster communications, the systems that keep the public informed depend on secure communications networks. Here to explain how the FCC is approaching cybersecurity through the lens of public safety and why preparedness matters as much as regulation is the chief of the Public Safety and Homeland Security Bureau at the Federal Communications Commission, Zenji Nakazawa. Mr. Nakazawa, thank you so much for joining me today.
17: Thank you so much for having me. I'm really glad to be here.
26: I want to start by drawing the connection dots between the Federal Communications Commission and cybersecurity. How would you describe the FCC's role here?
17: Yeah, fantastic question. I get that a lot. So the FCC, which was created back by statute in 1934, really cybersecurity, if you look at it, is baked into our DNA. Right up front, as far as one of our founding statutory strictures is that we work for the protection of public safety and national security over communications, wire and wireless technologies. So from there, that has been sort of like front and center, the heart of our work here, especially in public safety.
26: Are there cyber threats that you are most concerned about these days?
17: Well, yes. Any cyber threat is not a good threat, so it's hard to quantify them. But yes, I think really, why are we doing this right now? And it's not something that we've just picked up. This has been something that we have been tracking for years. But what is different about this environment is that the threat environment has matured. We have advanced persistent threats from nation state actors. We have an increase in ransomware attacks. These are not hypothetical attacks or events. These have real operational impacts that have downstream effects, not only to individual citizens, but to how our public safety mechanisms work, whether it's the emergency alert system or wireless emergency alerts that we get on our phones, etc. So these workshops are really...
26: We will come back to the workshops, but I want to keep kind of just exploring the environment for a minute because the communications ecosystem is really varied. You have large national carriers, small yes. providers, local businesses, and you have equipment providers, and they all have very different resources. So when you think about this ecosystem, where do you see the biggest opportunity for the FCC to actually help the communication sector strengthen its cyber posture?
17: Yes. So really the threats that we are facing really affects equipment, different technology services, and providers at large, whether it's telecommunications or broadcast providers. So what we are focusing on really is looking at telecommunications and broadcast, especially. That encompasses a huge spectrum of different services. Cyber attackers do not care. They look for any kind of vulnerability, whether it's in as simple as a router to something more complex, whether it's a satellite or an undersea cable. So wherever they can find an opening, it's like ants hunting for honey, they will find it.
2: back to those workshops, you are hosting two in May, May 14th and May 15th. Tell us about what they're designed to do and who they're designed to help.
17: Yeah, so I'm really excited about these two workshops because on two consecutive days, we will be bringing together panels of experts from government and industry to discuss cyber attacks. And really what we're looking at is that we realize that the threats that we're facing are no longer theoretical, that it's operational. And the small providers, especially small and medium-sized providers, are really at the front lines when these cyber attacks happen. They're often without the resources that larger, well-heeled firms and providers have. So what this is about, essentially, is closing that gap very quickly by bringing together the best and the brightest in the same room and sharing that information, sharing awareness of these threats and best practices. Really super excited because we also are going to run through a couple of case studies that will look at the anatomy of a cyber attack and actually a walkthrough of what happens and what a victim can do in those circumstances.
2: I'm speaking with Zenji Nakazawa. He's chief of the Public Safety and Homeland Security Bureau at the Federal Communications Commission. I would love to hear more about those cases, but I want you to save those for the workshop itself. But thinking about the application of them a little bit more broadly, rather than just individual compliance at each broadcaster or firm, how are you thinking about safety and security kind of across the whole communications network?
17: Yeah, so that's a good point. All communications, telecommunications is interlinked and interconnected. But what we're looking at really are the weakest links, because really, as far as preventing a cyber attack, it's not so much preventing it, but is making sure that companies that are attacked, that are they ready and do they have a process in place to address that attack? And also to contain it and to resume continuity of operations. Really, when we're looking at this issue,

0: Yes. So hopefully, the intention of these workshops is to not only share the information, but to give them practical tools that they can implement. In some cases, it may seem like basic information, but even basic information is crucial, and it can be detrimental if it's not followed, from basic cyber hygiene to knowledge about social engineering tactics that opponents may be using. So all of this is trying to give them tools, and every business and or every kind of organization is different and may have different needs, so they can tailor it to their specific needs. But having this information, and awareness of what are the resources, that are available to me, who do I contact, how is this handled in a real case world, in a real case study. I think all of those things are very important. One thing I do want to leave with folks is that one of the important things is that we're pushing is really basic concrete actions like multi-factor authentication. I think of it as, you have access to your building, but you have to do a key card. A guard is at the door, but access to your office, you probably also have a key, a separate key. And each level, even to the point that you sit down at your desk and you turn on your computer, there's an authentication requirement there to make sure that the person who's accessing that is indeed the person that they purport to be. And I think having those kinds of systems in place, stopgap measures and redundancies, is very important. And overall, really, that goes a long way to helping address cyber attacks.
1: So tell us again where folks can find out more about the workshops and register.
0: Yes, on our website, go to fcc.gov or you search in Google for cybersecurity workshops, FCC, you're bound to find that.
1: I've been speaking with Zenji Nakazawa. He's chief of the Public Safety and Homeland Security Bureau at the Federal Communications Commission. Thanks so much for joining me today, and thanks for sharing these resources with us.
0: Thank you so much for your time. I appreciate it.
1: 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Still to come, why the expired authorization of the SBIR program didn't have a huge effect on the Army. 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
2: Now, today's Federal Newscast, a federal judge in New York finds the Department of Government Efficiency's AI-driven mass termination of humanities grants last year was unlawful. The U.S. District Court judge is ordering the National Endowment for the Humanities to rescind its termination letters for 1,400 grants worth more than $100 million. The judge finds DOGE members use ChatGPT to target grants promoting diversity, equity, and inclusion, but did not specify how they define those terms. Democrats are urging the Office of Personnel Management not to shut down the combined federal campaign.
3: In a letter sent to OPM this week, lawmakers warned that ending the CFC would be, quote, disastrous for hospitals, food banks, and other organizations that receive charitable donations through the program. OPM recently decommissioned the CFC's online donation portal, but the agency has not yet confirmed whether the program will be officially dismantled this year. CFC has been in operation since the Reagan administration. It's a program that lets federal employees contribute to charities around the world. Drew Friedman, Federal News Network.
2: And nearly 12,000 new retirement claims entered the Office of Personnel Management Systems last month. Coupled with OPM's processing of about 17,000 retirement applications, the agency managed to reduce its inventory by several thousand claims. April was the first time OPM's retirement backlog has dipped below 50,000 claims in more than 5 months. Find these stories and more at federalnewsnetwork.com. I'm Eric White.
1: 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I've seen firsthand how much of this country's essential work happens without fanfare. 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
7: Welcome back to the Federal Drive with Terry Girton on Federal News Network. Cyber spending often focuses on new platforms and advanced defenses, but experience shows those investments fall short when organizational practices, training, and accountability don't evolve alongside them. Here with a perspective on why people remain central to effective cybersecurity is Senior Director, Civilian Experience and Policy Research at ForceMarsh, Nicole Togno. Nicole, thank you so much for joining me. It's great to have you on the show.
8: It's great to be here, Terry. Thanks for having me.
7: Cybersecurity is a big topic for us. We talk about it a lot. Our audience is really interested in it. We talk about typically cybersecurity tools, training, rules and regulations. And at the same time, though, we're noticing that phishing and social engineering attacks are getting more sophisticated every year. Breaches continue to happen at every level of government. From your perspective there at ForceMarsh, what explains the gap between investment in technology for cybersecurity and outcomes?
8: To answer honestly, I think we've been solving for the wrong problem. So agencies invest a lot in the tools, and those tools are really good at managing systems. I think perhaps what they haven't invested as much in is understanding the people operating inside those systems. Right? People are complicated. We're all very complicated beings, right? We are busy. We act under pressure more and more, right, as our work advances and technology infuses the way in which we work. And so we are called upon to make, a zillion judgment calls throughout the course of a day. And attackers understand that, right? Phishing, really prominent, works not just because someone's careless or they lack the competence. Those things work because it's designed to exploit how humans actually process information, especially when they're under stress. So when I look at why these kinds of breaches still happen, I don't see necessarily the technology gap, right? I'm coming at it from a different angle. I see how the gap really is an understanding, the way in which we understand human behavior.
7: What I hear you saying is that no matter how much we invest, we're never going to have a fail-safe technical solution to cybersecurity. That it's a behavioral challenge. What does that mean for government leaders in a practical sense when they're thinking about their cyber risk?
8: Practically speaking, it means that people are going to be people, right? It means that, I want to come at this from perhaps a different question. So I think a lot of technologists, right, come into this space by asking the question of, what do people need to know, right? You know, I think from a behavioral lens to come at it from perhaps a different set of questions, what shapes how people behave and what drives action, right? Those are two very different kinds of questions. So there's a framework I like to use. It's really helpful. It's very simple. COMBI, it's very well known in behavioral science. It stands for capability, opportunity, motivation, and behavior. Basic idea is just that behavior is not just a function of what we know. It's not just knowledge. It's very complicated. So it's behavior is rarely a logical endeavor. So behavior is really a function of whether the environment that we're creating makes the behavior easy or hard, and whether people are genuinely motivated to do it. So when I look at a security problem, I'm not a technologist, right? I'm not just asking, did the people complete the technology training, right? So that they know now what it is that they need to know, they have the knowledge. I'm asking, like, does this environment set people up to make secure choices? Do they trust the system enough to engage with it honestly? Right, those questions don't necessarily come naturally to technologists, and that's by no means a criticism. It's just a different discipline. And that's why I think behavioral science is this like additive lens to bring to the table.
7: That's a really interesting perspective. And I'm sitting here thinking about the last cyber training I clicked through about recognizing a phishing email and not clicking on it and those kinds of things. It sounds to me like you're saying that's not enough.
8: It's not enough. Yeah. So I think most of us have sat through those kinds of trainings where we click through. It's a compliance exercise, right? And also you get the knowledge, okay, but knowing and doing are two very different things. And I think we've known this for a long time in behavioral science, right? There's decades and gobs of research showing that information alone, gobs, by the way, is an empirical term, rarely changes behavior, right? Security programs are still largely built on an assumption that if you tell people what the risks are, they're going to act logically, they're going to behave accordingly, they're going to be responsible. But that's just not how people work, right? If I'm rushing to meet a deadline and I get a login prompt that asks me to go through 3, 4, 5 additional steps, right? I want to find a workaround, not because I don't care about security, but because in that moment, my brain is optimizing for getting my work done. Like, we are very good doers in this society now. Like, the system we all operate within have prompted us to work smarter, more efficiently, and faster. And, you know, that need for efficiency or that drive to optimize, right? It's not a character flaw. It's just the way cognition works. So when training is your entire strategy, what you're really doing, I think, is putting the burden of security on the individual and then blaming them when something goes wrong. And it feels both ineffective and a little bit unfair.
7: I'm speaking with Nicole Togno. She's Senior Director for Civilian Experience and Policy Research at Forsmarsh. Nicole, let's just be real for a minute. Most of our cybersecurity folks are technologists. They're not behavioral scientists. They're not trained to set up the kind of environment that you're describing. What should they be thinking about as they look at their cybersecurity risk? What are some quick steps they could take?
8: Yeah, it's great. So I think it starts with seeing your employees as your partners in the security process rather than assets or risk to be managed, right? It sounds pretty simple, but it's actually a pretty significant shift in how I think most security programs are designed, as you said, by technologists, right? In practice, I think it means a couple of things. I think it means looking to understand the actual ways in which people are navigating day to day through these systems, where their pressure points may be, where they're trying to work around something because they don't necessarily have a better option. It means for technologists creating and leaders creating the kinds of channels where people feel safe to report mistakes without fear of punishment. You know, right now, I think a lot of agencies and just general workplaces, if someone clicks a bad link, their instinct is to hope nobody notices, right? There's a cultural problem there, really. It's a real security consequence that comes from that. But that really means that we need to build more trust, a trust with leaders, trust with our employees, trust all around. And that's not like a soft thing, squishy trust. It's really in this context, I think, an actual security asset that technologists and leaders should be building into the system.
7: I feel like what you're describing, if I was a CISO, would be swimming upstream. That is not the easy path to take. The easy path is to buy cybersecurity tools or put more checklists in place and you know, say that I've built the system that is going to address my cyber risk. How do you How do you empower the decision makers to actually change their approach to this?
8: So I think it's a mindset shift, first and foremost, right? It's moving from seeing security as something that you impose upon people to something that you build with them, being empowered to build it with them. And agencies, you know, they may often miss that the people inside the organization are one of their greatest sources of intelligence about where real vulnerabilities are. And so empowering technologists to engage with employees to know where the workarounds may be, to understand which processes might be so cumbersome that nobody's really following them, although no one's really saying that out loud. So I think, you know, a lot of security programs aren't designed to surface that knowledge, right? They're designed to push that information down. So there's an enormous amount of insight just sitting there that's untapped, waiting for technologists and leaders and CISOs to come in and gobble up, right? It's gold for them to be able to understand not just how do we get people to comply, but really start asking, how are the people telling us, what are the people telling us about how the system is actually working, right? It's a different kind of conversation. And so it's that mindset shift to get them new data, new interesting insights that they wouldn't get just from doing, you know, an internal penetration test for their technology assets.
7: If you are a federal CIO or a CISO and you're saying, that sounds like something I'd really like to try, but I have no idea where to start, how can they begin to build an environment, a structure, a culture that seeks that employee feedback?
8: I would say the simplest thing to do is talk to people. It doesn't have to be formal. It doesn't need to be a town hall. It doesn't need to be a formalized survey. Just sitting down with a handful of employees across different roles and ask them two questions, right? Where does security get in the way of your work? And what do you do when that happens, right? And then just listen, right? Don't defend the program. Don't explain the policy. Just listen. And what you might hear may be uncomfortable. You may find out about things people are doing that you didn't know existed, about processes that folks stopped following ages ago. You know, moments where doing the secure thing felt hard, too hard maybe. And that information, right, that's that golden insight, right? It tells you exactly where your program is breaking down in the real world, beyond that kind of pressure testing that your technology experts are doing to make sure that the system works. But in the actual daily experiences of the people that you're counting on to keep the agency secure. So that's where I'd start. Simple, talk to people. Because you can't design for human behavior if you don't understand the actual humans using it.
7: I've been speaking with Nicole Togno. She is Senior Director of Civilian Experience and Policy Research at Forsmarsh. Nicole, thank you so much for bringing this perspective to a topic we talk about all the time.
8: Thank you so much, Terry. It's been a pleasure.
7: We'll post this interview at federalnewsnetwork.com/Federal Drive. 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Coming up next, why the expired authorization of the SBIR program didn't have a huge effect on the Army. This is The Federal Drive with Terry Girton on Federal News Network.
9: On today's Federal Newscast, the Social Security Administration has increased online transactions by 20% over the last year. It has cut the initial disability claims backlog by 33% and decreased disability hearing wait times by 40%. These are among the accomplishments SSA highlighted on the one-year anniversary of Commissioner Frank Bisignano taking over the agency. OMB picks a longtime federal technologist to take over as deputy federal CIO. Federal News Network's Jason Miller tells us who it is.
10: Thomas Flagg is the new deputy federal chief information officer. Federal News Network has learned that federal CIO Greg Barbaccia made the announcement to agency CIOs yesterday. Flagg, who is the Education Department CIO, will replace Drew Michelgard, who left in September to join the private sector after 3+ years in the role. Barbaccia wrote in his email that Flagg stood out among a large number of candidates because of the depth and seriousness of his experience across multiple technology leadership roles. Flagg also worked at the Labor Department for 11 years before moving to education in 2025. Jason Miller, Federal News Network.
9: And a group of Republican lawmakers is urging Army Secretary Dan Driscoll to implement a stalled rule that would allow individuals to carry firearms and other weapons on land managed by the Army Corps of Engineers. The lawmakers said that constituents in their districts who enjoy recreational activities on Corps-managed land have reached out to express concerns over this restriction. Find these stories and more at federalnewsnetwork.com. I'm Eric White.
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0: Federal Drive with Terry Gerton on Federal News Network. After the president signed the bills reauthorizing the Small Business Innovation Research and Small Business Technical Transfer programs, the Army moved quickly. It pushed new SBIR and SITR opportunities out the door almost immediately. In April, the service had released five new topics, including a prize competition and an effort tied to experimentation. Zeke Topolosky, the Army's program manager for SBIR and SITR, joined Federal News Network's executive editor, Jason Miller, to explain why the Army was able to turn the program up instead of having to turn it back on.
1: Since the lapse, basically, we had to pause new solicitations, but any topic area that was solicited prior to the lapse, if you're familiar with SBIR, we typically award a phase one proof of concept study, and that'll go up to 6 months for the Army, but you know, it could be longer for other agencies. And then if it's successful, we can award a prototyping contract for up to two more years, and sometimes even a second prototyping contract for 2 years in addition. So any effort that was solicited prior to the lapse, we're able to continue receiving proposals for follow-on awards from any of those topic areas. So we've had topics that were released in 2025 that we were getting the follow-on prototyping proposals in, and we were able to continue to move ahead, review and approve those as long as we had funding available. Our FY25 funds with SBIR, we don't get our funding until the budget is passed, and the defense appropriation doesn't typically pass early in the year, so we have to wait for that to pass, and then before the SBIR, SITR, SBIR, STTR tax can be assessed and then provided to us. So we have to maintain a little bit of a carryover from the prior fiscal year of funding so that we don't have, you know, program stoppage every year. And so this way, we were able to continue to review and fund proposals that were follow-ons from previous topics during the lapse period. Phase threes, you know, absolutely, you know, phase three authority never went away. So companies that had prior awards, phase one or phase two from any agency, were still eligible for phase threes. And throughout the first two quarters, we certainly saw a number of phase three awards get done. Those are just Army customers identifying a solution that already was invested in, and they're able to move out on those phase three contracts as well. So really just the pause of new solicitations is all that resulted from the lapse from our end. We did finally run out of our funding from FY25 at some point, but luckily the reauthorization came at a great time and we're able to get topics right back out on the street.
2: Let's talk about those topics. You said I did not know the 98 different topics got out in that first 24 hours from across all of DOD. You said Army had five topics. Maybe let's run through what those five are offhand and give us some highlights. You mentioned the prize competition as one example. What else innovations kind of came from this latest round?
1: We had two topics that have been public since September that, unfortunately, the lapse occurred right before proposals were allowed to be submitted. So they've been just kind of sitting there in what we call pre-release status. So those started accepting proposals on Tuesday. One of them was to modernize our test facilities, our test ranges. We are often developing technologies now that have to operate in what we call electromagnetic contested environments. So we don't have full control of the spectrum. We know there's a dirty battlefield out there and there's, you know, folks that are trying to disrupt what we're doing. And we've been testing technologies at ranges that are unable to replicate those scenarios. And if they can, you know, to be able to collect the proper data. So one of our projects is to modernize the radar equipment that are at some of our test ranges to be able to use much lower cost, much lighter weight solutions to match the performance that we have to use very expensive active electrically scanned arrays right now to emulate different electromagnetic battlefield threats. So we're looking to replace some of that big expensive equipment with very low cost radars that use metamaterials. So that's one topic area to support our test and evaluation community. We also have a topic out there to modernize our 6T batteries that are used in a number of ground platforms. And right now, there's a number of commercial solutions for these types of batteries, but the military platforms can't readily accept them. And if they do, they don't accept them smartly. You know, for example, we don't have smart charging capabilities. We don't have real-time knowledge of how much charge is left on a particular battery. So we end up doing a lot more maintenance and a lot more charging and possibly like damage to the life cycle of these batteries. We also don't necessarily have the ability to hot swap in different commercial solutions. There's some vendor lock in some cases. So we have what's called an open topic, which is a broader top problem area around the use of a plethora of 6T batteries in various platforms. How can we modernize the maintenance, the operation and sustainment of these battery solutions, but also give the platform developers, you know, and the PMs that have to manage them greater flexibility in where they can source their 6T batteries. So that's a open topic where we expect to get more proposals because we didn't narrow in on one particular problem set. There's several problem sets identified in that topic. So those two started accepting proposals now. Then we launched three new topics. One is unique in that we try to shorten the timeline. The goal is we're looking at modular payloads for UASs. So if we had a common UAS platform, but we need to hot swap different payloads for different missions, maybe it's a, you know, a surveillance, an ISR payload, but then we need to use that same platform to quickly go out and do something defensive or offensive or whatever the mission may require. So we have a topic that is looking for mature, you know, almost commercial off-the-shelf solutions for payloads that can be hot-swapped into UAS solutions so that units that are set up to experiment with these can start developing new CONOPs, new ways to operate with more advanced payloads for their UAS platforms. So the goal of this project is unique, is very short turnaround time, assess payload solutions, and be able to rapidly turn around and get those that are viable into experimentations with end units and soldiers who will be able to give the vendors real-time feedback on their solutions and inform what we do for the prototyping effort that would follow on. So that normally we do the what we call phase one, the feasibility studies in 6 months timeframe. In this case, we're going to shorten it to 3 months or less to try to get quickly to the prototyping solutions that we want to invest in. And then we have another unique topic because it's a prize competition. The Army does something called prize to contract model, where we leverage our prize authority, the DOW gives us. The prize authority is just giving out cash prizes. Our prize program is called X-Tech. And basically, it's a very low barrier to entry way to submit your idea to the Army. You don't have to go on CBIR, SBIR, STTR. There is a proposal application instruction package, like good 50-60 page document, you know, that you have to do, follow. You've got to have an accounting system. You don't have to have an accounting system, but you have to be registered in SAM. You've got to have all these things ready to go to be able to apply for a federal contract. A prize authority, you just got to write a white paper, send it in. And if we like it, we can give you a check. You can direct deposit to your bank account. But the other benefit is it satisfies competition requirements. So the winners from our prize competitions, we can go directly into contract negotiations with them for follow-on awards. So we call it the prize to contract model, and we do about 5 to 6 competitions every year that partner with the SBIR program office. So we'll have a prize competition and an SBIR topic for the same thing. We launch them concurrently, and we notify industry that they have to win the competition to be able to apply for the SBIR opportunity. But in this way, it lowers the barrier for both sides, makes it a gated approach. Just do a white paper. We'll invite you in to present your idea in person or, you know, virtually, orally. And then if we like it, we select it, then you can go do all your paperwork and get it in, but you've already been selected. And the same thing on the Army side, the evaluation team, the contracting team, they really don't have to do as much work until we know these are the selected winners.
0: Zeke Topolowski is the program manager of the Army Small Business Innovation Research and Small Business Technology Transfer Programs, speaking there with Federal News Network's executive editor, Jason Miller. 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Our web editor is Stephanie Wright. 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Up next, the top national headlines from CBS News and the Federal Newscast. I'm Terry Girton. Thanks for listening. Gregory Gertin, host of The Federal Drive on Federal News Network. I've seen firsthand how much of this country's essential work happens without fanfare. 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
11: I'm Deborah Rodriguez. The U.S. and Iran exchange fire again in the Persian Gulf.
12: They better sign their agreement fast.
11: President Trump, after the Pentagon says a trio of American destroyers was targeted in the Strait of Hormuz before U.S. forces returned fire. The BBC's Yolande Nell is monitoring from Jerusalem.
13: The U.S. military said it intercepted Iranian attacks on three Navy ships. These were unprovoked Iranian attacks. And it said that in response, it targeted Iranian military facilities. None of its ships were hit. The Iranian version of events is that U.S. forces targeted an Iranian oil tanker in its coastal waters and a second vessel.
11: United Arab Emirates says it fended off Iranian attacks overnight. The average for a gallon of regular gas in the U.S. today, down a penny from yesterday to an average $4.55 a gallon. We'll see if soaring prices are having an effect on the jobs market when the government releases its April report next hour. CBS News business analyst Jill Schlesinger.
14: So far, the war in the Middle East and rising gas prices have not had any significant impact on the labor market. If high gas prices persist, there could be some changes in the labor market, but that remains to be seen.
11: Almost 100 people, including 17 Americans, are still on that luxury cruise liner that suffered a deadly hantavirus outbreak. They're expected to drop anchor off the Canary Islands Sunday. Dozens of others got off on an island in the South Atlantic. Dr. William Schaffner, Vanderbilt University, on fears of a mass spread.
15: The risk really is extraordinarily low. I think this is a well-confined episode that is focused on people who were on this cruise ship.
11: The learning platform Canvas is mostly back up and running after a cyber attack.
16: Thousands of universities and K-12 schools use Canvas to manage assignments, grades, and lecture videos. The hacking group Shiny Hunters claimed responsibility for the attack on Canvas's parent company, Instructure, which knocked Canvas offline for hours, disrupting final exams at many schools. Sacramento State senior Michael Lee Chang is supposed to graduate in a couple of weeks.
17: I'm already anxious enough, and now I'm unable to do my assignments, and no one really knows what's going on.
16: Instructure says Canvas is available for most users again. Michael Wallace, CBS News.
11: Possible change at the post office. CBS's Jim Crisula.
6: The United States Postal Service is considering a rule change that would allow anyone to send handguns through the mail for the first time in nearly 100 years. A 1927 law prohibits the shipment of handguns through the Postal Service unless they are from licensed retailers.
11: This is CBS News.
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11: A new study finds forest fuel treatments have reduced the spread of wildfires and prevented billions in losses.
25: Lead study author Frederick Strabo at the University of California, Davis, says fuel treatments such as forest thinning and prescribed burns are
26: a form of prevention or mitigation for wildfire risk.
25: He says before 1800, up to 12% of California burned every year, but
26: it's just that the fire that we're experiencing now is much different than it was historically.
25: Strabo says not only did fuel treatments reduce the total burned area by 36%, it also prevented an estimated 59 premature deaths. Allison Keyes, CBS News.
11: First, there was taco for Trump, always chickens out. Now financial analysts are taking it south of the border again. They've coined a new acronym for the wartime market and chances of a successful peace agreement, NACHO, not a chance, Hormuz opens. Deborah Rodriguez, CBS News.
27: Now today's federal newscast, a federal judge in New York finds the Department of Government Efficiency's AI-driven mass termination of humanities grants last year was unlawful. The U.S. District Court judge is ordering the National Endowment for the Humanities to rescind its termination letters for 1,400 grants worth more than $100 million. The judge finds DOGE members used ChatGPT to target grants promoting diversity, equity, and inclusion, but did not specify how they define those terms. Three-quarters of USDA researchers tapped to relocate tell their union they're not going. Federal News Network's Jory Heckman has more.
28: For the second time in 7 years, USDA is looking to move D.C. area employees of the Economic Research Service and the National Institute of Food and Agriculture to Kansas City. About 85% of impacted employees decided to quit or retire rather than relocate under the first Trump administration. A local chapter of the American Federation of Government Employees says 76% of affected employees say they won't move to Kansas City this time around. Jory Heckman, Federal News at Work.
27: And nearly 12,000 new retirement claims entered the Office of Personnel Management Systems last month. Coupled with OPM's processing of about 17,000 retirement applications, the agency managed to reduce its inventory by several thousand claims. April was the first time OPM's retirement backlog has dipped below 50,000 claims in more than 5 months. Find these stories and more at federalnewsnetwork.com. I'm Eric White.
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0: Welcome to the Federal Drive on Federal News Network. It's Friday, May 8th, and it's Public Service Recognition Week. I'm your host, Terry Gerton, and I'm glad you're here. Coming up on this hour of the Federal Drive, how the FCC sees cybersecurity as part of its public safety mission. Plus, why better cyber tools fall short without behavior, trust, and accountability. Those stories and much more ahead during this hour of the Federal Drive. We begin with this. IRS employees temporarily reassigned to cover frontline work during this year's tax filing season will stay on these assignments a while longer. The agency is asking IT and human resources staff to stay on temporary details for another 120 days. Most impacted staff have been in training and are now addressing a backlog of amended tax returns. Federal News Network's Jory Heckman has more details. Jory, thanks for joining me.
1: Hey, Terry. Great to be here.
0: We are on the far side of filing season, so let's take a step back. Why did the IRS do these reassignments in the first place?
1: Right. So going back to early February, the early days of the filing season, the IRS announced that it was going to take some of its back office employees, people working in IT and human resources, and they were going to be put on these 120-day temporary reassignments. And what they'd be doing is they would be playing a supporting role to the frontline folks in taxpayer services. They wouldn't be directly interfacing with the taxpayers, but they would be behind the scenes helping facilitate calls for taxpayers who are reaching out to the agency asking for help and playing a supporting role in the processing of tax returns coming in. And so that was because the IRS was dealing with the staffing shortage. It has lost about 27% of its workforce under the Trump administration. These were all through voluntary separation incentives and early retirement offers. And also, the IRS fell well short of its hiring goals for the filing season. It just didn't bring as many people on as it expected. And so they were reshuffling the workforce that they had in place.
0: And what are they telling these folks now? Their 120-day details are coming up.
1: Well, now that 120-day details coming up, should be wrapping up sometime in early June, they are being told that they are going to be on this assignment for another 120 days. Even though the filing season is wrapped up, there's still a large backlog of amended tax returns that the IRS still needs to get through. And of course, people are waiting on some tax refunds as a result of those amended tax returns. And so these employees, a lot of them have been told that they will stay on this detail. And this may not be the end of it, that they said that there's a possibility that after this second tour of duty wraps up, that they may be put on a third if they have not sufficiently reduced this backlog.
0: Is there any prospect then of these folks going back to their old jobs, or are they just going to stay on rotational assignments?
1: It's really murky. There's two steps to this. One is that a lot of the IRS employees who have been put in this situation, they were told before this, about 1,000 of these IRS IT employees, they were told that they are permanently being moved out of IT, that there's no going back to IT for them, and that they were going to be moved to the chief operating officer's office for kind of a temporary holding, but they were going to find a permanent place for them at some point. And that permanent place has not really materialized. They have not been told long-term what work they will be doing at the IRS for the foreseeable future. But a lot of those employees were tapped to do these temporary reassignments, these temporary details. And what we heard from employees on a recent call, we obtained a transcript of what went down. This was a conversation led by the agency's chief human capital officer and its director of internal consulting. They both said in multiple instances in this call that if IRS employees are unhappy with the work they're doing on these details, they can apply to other jobs. That they said, you know, there's things coming up on USA jobs. We encourage you to apply. But they say that the way back, their old jobs, that's not available to them right now.
0: What kind of training have these folks gone through for the work that they're on detail to do?
1: It's important to remember that these are employees that may have years of experience at the IRS, but not necessarily in tax administration. These are back office employees. These are people who have a background in IT, have a background in human resources. And so as a result, they were being treated basically as new employees to the agency, new employees to taxpayer services. So they were going through the 101 training for how to handle taxpayer services. They were in all day training, 8-hour day training for months now. They really spent the bulk of their first 120-day details on training. And this was virtual. This was all on camera based on what I've been told from employees who have been going through this, and that they were had to be camera on for the entire 8 hours. And if they went off camera, they were told to put that right back on. And so they are now there have been multiple classes of these employees, but they have been told that they are now hitting the ground running. They are getting their hands dirty with addressing this backlog of amended tax returns.
0: Jory, what's the long-term strategy here? What sort of challenges does this perpetual detail approach present for the IRS?
1: As far as challenges, there's still a lot of work that is being spread thin on the workforce at their original posts of duty. There's a lot of work that the IRS needs to do with its IT. There's a lot, especially with this big push to cross the finish line on the IRS's multi-year IT modernization plans. They got a bunch of money in the Inflation Reduction Act, originally close to $80 billion to really overhaul some of the oldest legacy IT systems in the federal government. A lot of that money, of course, has been clawed back, but you also need the employees on the job to carry out that modernization effort. Then now there are substantially fewer employees in that IT shop doing that modernization work. And also human resources, what we've seen across the federal government is there's this substantial backlog in processing retirements. And so that is also something we're hearing rather acutely at the IRS, because so many people did separate from the agency. A lot of people did retire. And so there's a diminished capacity in its HR shop to process those retirements.
0: But the IRS is looking to begin a hiring strategy, right?
1: Right. Yeah. So what we've heard is in some corners of the agency, they are looking to hire again, even after this exodus of talent at IRS IT. We've been told that they're looking to hire about 175 new employees. So it's a little bit of people out the door and then bringing people back in.
0: That's Federal News Network's Jory Heckman. Jory, thanks for keeping us up to date.
1: Thanks, Terry.
0: You can find his story at federalnewsnetwork.com. Up next, what does the FCC have to do with cybersecurity? This is The Federal Drive with Terry Girton on Federal News Network.
27: On today's Federal Newscast, the Social Security Administration has increased online transactions by 20% over the last year. It has cut the initial disability claims backlog by 33% and decreased disability hearing wait times by 40%. These are among the accomplishments SSA highlighted on the one-year anniversary of Commissioner Frank Bisignano taking over the agency. Military spouses want Congress to pass the Military Spouse Small Business Recognition Act, a bill designed to expand access to capital and Small Business Administration resources for military spouse entrepreneurs.
2: More than 50 military spouse-owned businesses met with lawmakers and congressional staff on Thursday to advocate for legislation that seeks to designate military spouse-owned businesses as a disadvantaged category under the SBA's 8A Business Development Program. The designation would reduce borrowing costs for military spouse businesses by waiving SBA loan guarantee fees for loans up to $1 million. Anastasia Obis, Federal News Network.
27: And a group of Republican lawmakers is urging Army Secretary Dan Driscoll to implement a stalled rule that would allow individuals to carry firearms and other weapons on land managed by the Army Corps of Engineers. The lawmakers said that constituents in their districts who enjoy recreational activities on Corps-managed land have reached out to express concerns over this restriction. Find these stories and more at federalnewsnetwork.com. I'm Eric White.
0: I'm Terry Girton, host of The Federal Drive on Federal News Network. I've seen firsthand how much of this country's essential work happens without fanfare. 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This May, during Public Service Recognition Week and Military Appreciation Month, Federal News Network and Delta Dental invite you to say thank you. 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
0: Welcome back to the Federal Drive with Terry Gerton on Federal News Network. From emergency alerts to disaster communications, the systems that keep the public informed depend on secure communications networks. Here to explain how the FCC is approaching cybersecurity through the lens of public safety and why preparedness matters as much as regulation is the Chief of the Public Safety and Homeland Security Bureau at the Federal Communications Commission, Zenji Nakazawa. Mr. Nakazawa, thank you so much for joining me today.
10: Thank you so much for having me. I'm really glad to be here.
0: I want to start by drawing the connection dots between the Federal Communications Commission and cybersecurity. How would you describe the FCC's role here?
10: Yeah, fantastic question. I get that a lot. So the FCC, which was created back by statute in 1934, really cybersecurity, if you look at it, is baked into our DNA. Right up front, as far as one of our founding statutory strictures is that we work for the protection of public safety and national security over communications, wire and wireless technologies. So from there, that has been sort of like front and center, the heart of our work here, especially in public safety.
0: Are there cyber threats that you are most concerned about these days?
10: Well, yes, any cyber threat is not a good threat. So it's hard to quantify them. But yes, I think really, why are we doing this right now? And it's not something that, we've just picked up. This has been something that we have been tracking for years. But what is different about this environment is that the threat environment has matured. We have, advanced persistent threats from nation, state actors. We have, an increase in ransomware attacks. These are not hypothetical, attacks or events. These have real operational impacts that have downstream effects, not only to individual citizens, but to how our public safety mechanisms work, whether it's the emergency alert system or wireless emergency alerts that we get on our phones, etc. So these workshops are really...
0: We will come back to the workshops, but I want to keep kind of just exploring the environment for a minute because the communications ecosystem is really varied. You have large national carriers, small providers, local businesses, and you have equipment providers, and they all have very different resources. So when you think about this ecosystem, where do you see the biggest opportunity for the FCC to actually help the communications sector strengthen its cyber posture?
10: Yes. So really the threats that we are facing really affects equipment, different technology services and providers at large, whether it's telecommunications or broadcast providers. So what we are focusing on really is looking at telecommunications and broadcasts, especially. That encompasses a huge spectrum of different services. Cyber attackers do not care. They look for any kind of vulnerability, whether it's in as simple as a router to something more complex, whether it's a satellite or an undersea cable. So wherever they can find an opening, it's like ants hunting for honey, they will find it.
0: Back to those workshops, you are hosting two in May, May 14th and May 15th. Tell us about what they're designed to do and who they're designed to help.
10: Yeah, so I'm really excited about these two workshops because on two consecutive days, we will be bringing together panels of experts from government and industry to discuss cyber attacks. And really what we're looking at is that we realize that the threats that we're facing are no longer theoretical, that it's operational. And the small providers, especially small and medium-sized providers, are really at the front lines when these cyber attacks happen. They're often without the resources that larger, well-heeled firms and providers have. So what this is about, essentially, is closing that gap very quickly by bringing together the best and the brightest in the same room and sharing that information, sharing awareness of these threats and best practices. Really super excited because we also are going to run through a couple of case studies that will look at the anatomy of a cyber attack and actually a walkthrough of what happens and what a victim can do in those circumstances.
0: I'm speaking with Zenji Nakazawa. He's chief of the Public Safety and Homeland Security Bureau at the Federal Communications Commission. I would love to hear more about these cases, but I want you to save those for the workshop itself. But thinking about the application of them a little bit more broadly, how are you thinking about collective readiness? All of these networks link together in some way, shape, or form. So rather than just individual compliance at each broadcaster or firm, how are you thinking about safety and security kind of across the whole communications network?
10: Yeah, so that's a good point. All communications, telecommunications is interlinked and interconnected. But what we're looking at really are the weakest links because really, as far as preventing a cyber attack, it's not so much preventing it, but is making sure that companies that are attacked, that are they ready and do they have a process in place to address that attack? And also to contain it and to resume continuity of operations, which is very important. So it really, when we're looking at this issue, we look at it broadly and we realize that, for example, ransomware attacks, the likelihood of a business experience a ransomware attack is like 1 in 2, according to statistics. And looking at that and the damage that ransomware attacks can cause to businesses, especially small businesses, we want to focus on small and medium-sized businesses of what they can do to protect themselves and the importance of having a cyber resiliency program in place that they actually are prepared when that situation does happen.
0: You talked about these workshops providing best practices and case studies. Turning best practices knowledge into operational readiness is actually the hard part. So what are you hoping that participants in the workshop will be able to do afterwards that they can't do before?

0: getting this information and awareness of what are the resources that are available to me? Who do I contact? How was this handled in a real case world, in a real case study? I think all of those things are very important. One thing I do want to leave with folks is that one of the important things is that we're pushing is really basic concrete actions like multi-factor authentication. I think of it as, you know, you have access to your building, but you have to do a key card. A guard is at the door, but access to your office, you probably also have a key, a separate key. And each level, even to the point that you sit down at your desk and you turn on your computer, there's an authentication requirement there to make sure that the person who's accessing that is indeed the person that they purport to be. And I think having those kinds of systems in place, stopgap measures and redundancies is very important. And overall, really, that goes a long way to helping address cyber attacks.
1: So tell us again where folks can find out more about the workshops and register.
0: Yes, on our website, go to fcc.gov or you search in Google for cybersecurity workshops, FCC, you're bound to find that.
1: I've been speaking with Zenji Nakazawa. He's chief of the Public Safety and Homeland Security Bureau at the Federal Communications Commission. Thanks so much for joining me today, and thanks for sharing these resources with us.
0: Thank you so much for your time. I appreciate it.
1: 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Still to come, why the expired authorization of the SBIR program didn't have a huge effect on the Army. 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
2: Now, today's Federal Newscast, a federal judge in New York finds the Department of Government Efficiency's AI-driven mass termination of humanities grants last year was unlawful. The U.S. District Court judge is ordering the National Endowment for the Humanities to rescind its termination letters for 1,400 grants worth more than $100 million. The judge finds DOGE members used ChatGPT to target grants promoting diversity, equity, and inclusion, but did not specify how they define those terms. Democrats are urging the Office of Personnel Management not to shut down the combined federal campaign.
3: In a letter sent to OPM this week, lawmakers warned that ending the CFC would be, quote, disastrous for hospitals, food banks, and other organizations that receive charitable donations through the program. OPM recently decommissioned the CFC's online donation portal, but the agency has not yet confirmed whether the program will be officially dismantled this year. CFC has been in operation since the Reagan administration. It's a program that lets federal employees contribute to charities around the world. Drew Friedman, Federal News Network.
2: And nearly 12,000 new retirement claims entered the Office of Personnel Management Systems last month. Coupled with OPM's processing of about 17,000 retirement applications, the agency managed to reduce its inventory by several thousand claims. April was the first time OPM's retirement backlog has dipped below 50,000 claims in more than 5 months. Find these stories and more at federalnewsnetwork.com. I'm Eric White.
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5: You might not know much about the Central Overland California and Pikes Peak Express Company, but there's a good chance you know it by its nickname, the Pony Express. From beginning to end, the Pony Express only lasted for about 18 months. It never made a profit, but the Pony Express made its reputation on speed of delivery. That was a big deal in the 19th century as the United States expanded westward. Eventually, its competitors caught up. Once the Transcontinental Railroad was completed in 1869, the U.S. Post Office could transport mail directly to California just as quickly. The Pony Express wasn't here for a long time, but earned its place in history for an innovative approach to better serve the American public. Jory Heckman, Federal News Network.
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6: Welcome back to the Federal Drive with Terry Girton on Federal News Network. Cyberspending often focuses on new platforms and advanced defenses, but experience shows those investments fall short when organizational practices, training, and accountability don't evolve alongside them. Here with the perspective on why people remain central to effective cybersecurity is Senior Director, Civilian Experience and Policy Research at Force Marsh, Nicole Togno. Nicole, thank you so much for joining me. It's great to have you on the show.
7: Oh, it's great to be here, Terry. Thanks for having me.
6: Cybersecurity is a big topic for us. We talk about it a lot. Our audience is really interested in it. We talk about typically cybersecurity tools, training, rules and regulations. And at the same time, though, we're noticing that phishing and social engineering attacks are getting more sophisticated every year. Breaches continue to happen at every level of government. From your perspective there at Force Marsh, what explains the gap between investment in technology for cybersecurity and outcomes?
7: To answer honestly, I think we've been solving for the wrong problem. So agencies invest a lot in the tools, and those tools are really good at managing systems. I think perhaps what they haven't invested as much in is understanding the people operating inside those systems, right? People are complicated. We're all very complicated beings, right? We are busy. We act under pressure more and more, right, as our work advances and technology infuses the way in which we work. And so we are called upon to make, a zillion judgment calls throughout the course of a day. And attackers understand that, right? Phishing, really prominent, works not just because someone's careless or they lack the competence. Those things work because it's designed to exploit how humans actually process information, especially when they're under stress. So when I look at why these kinds of breaches still happen, I don't see necessarily the technology gap. Right, I'm coming at it from a different angle. I see how the gap really is an understanding, the way in which we understand human behavior.
6: What I hear you saying is that no matter how much we invest, we're never going to have a fail-safe technical solution to cybersecurity, that it's a behavioral challenge. What does that mean for government leaders in a practical sense when they're thinking about their cyber risk?
7: Practically speaking, it means that people are going to be people, right? It means that, I want to come at this from perhaps a different question. So I think a lot of technologists, right, come into this space by asking the question of, what do people need to know, right? I think from a behavioral lens to come at it from perhaps a different set of questions. What shapes how people behave and what drives action, right? Those are two very different kinds of questions. So there's a framework I like to use. It's really helpful. It's very simple. COMBI, it's very well known in behavioral science. It stands for capability, opportunity, motivation, and behavior. Basic idea is just that behavior is not just a function of what we know. It's not just knowledge. It's very complicated. So behavior is rarely a logical endeavor. So behavior is really a function of whether the environment that we're creating makes the behavior easy or hard. and whether people are genuinely motivated to do it. So when I look at a security problem, I'm not a technologist, right? I'm not just asking, did the people complete the technology training, right? So that they know now what it is that they need to know. They have the knowledge. I'm asking, like, does this environment set people up to make secure choices? Do they trust the system enough to engage with it honestly? Right? Those questions don't necessarily come naturally to technologists. And that's by no means a criticism. It's just a different discipline. And that's why I think behavioral science is this like additive lens to bring to the table.
0: That's a really interesting perspective. And I'm sitting here thinking about the last cyber training I clicked through about recognizing a phishing email and not clicking on it and those kinds of things. Sounds to me like you're saying that's not enough.
7: It's not enough. Yeah. So I think most of us have sat through those kinds of trainings where we click through. It's a compliance exercise, right? And also you get the knowledge, okay, but knowing and doing are two very different things. And I think we've known this for a long time in behavioral science, right? There's decades and gobs of research showing that information alone, gobs, by the way, is an empirical term, rarely changes behavior, right? Security programs are still largely built on an assumption that if you tell people what the risks are, they're going to act logically, they're going to behave accordingly, they're going to be responsible. But that's just not how people work, right? If I'm rushing to meet a deadline and I get a login prompt that asks me to go through 3, 4, 5 additional steps, right? I want to find a workaround, not because I don't care about security, but because in that moment, my brain is optimizing for getting my work done. Like, we are very good doers in this society now. Like, the system we all operate within have prompted us to work smarter, more efficiently, and faster. And, you know, that need for efficiency or that drive to optimize, right? It's not a character flaw. It's just the way cognition works. So when training is your entire strategy, what you're really doing, I think, is putting the burden of security on the individual and then blaming them when something goes wrong. And it feels both ineffective and a little bit unfair.
0: I'm speaking with Nicole Togno. She's Senior Director for Civilian Experience and Policy Research at Forsmarsh. Nicole, let's just be real for a minute. Most of our cybersecurity folks are technologists. They're not behavioral scientists. They're not trained to set up the kind of environment that you're describing. What should they be thinking about as they look at their cybersecurity risk? What are some quick steps they could take?
7: Yeah, it's great. So I think it starts with seeing your employees as your partners in the security process rather than assets or risk to be managed, right? It sounds pretty simple, but it's actually a pretty significant shift in how I think most security programs are designed, as you said, by technologists, right? In practice, I think it means a couple of things. I think it means looking to understand the actual ways in which people are navigating day to day through these systems, where their pressure points may be, where they're trying to work around something because they don't necessarily have a better option. It means for technologists creating and leaders creating the kinds of channels where people feel safe to report mistakes without fear of punishment. You know, right now, I think a lot of agencies and just general workplaces, if someone clicks a bad link, their instinct is to hope nobody notices, right? There's a cultural problem there, really. It's a real security consequence that comes from that. But that really means that we need to build more trust, a trust with leaders, trust with our employees, trust all around. And that's not like a soft thing, squishy trust. It's really in this context, I think, an actual security asset that technologists and leaders should be building into the system.
0: I feel like what you're describing, if I was a CISO, would be swimming upstream. That is not the easy path to take. The easy path is to buy cybersecurity tools or put more checklists in place and you know, say that I've built the system that is going to address my cyber risk. How do you empower the decision makers to actually change their approach to this?
7: So I think it's a mindset shift, first and foremost, right? It's moving from seeing security as something that you impose upon people to something that you build with them, being empowered to build it with them. And agencies, you know, they may often miss that the people inside the organization are one of their greatest sources of intelligence about where real vulnerabilities are. And so empowering technologists to engage with employees, to know where the workarounds may be, to understand which processes might be so cumbersome that nobody's really following them, although no one's really saying that out loud. So I think, you know, a lot of security programs aren't designed to surface that knowledge, right? They're designed to push that information down. So there's an enormous amount of insight just sitting there that's untapped, waiting for technologists and leaders and CISOs to come in and gobble up, right? It's gold for them to be able to understand not just how do we get people to comply, but really start asking, how are the people telling us, what are the people telling us about how the system is actually working, right? It's a different kind of conversation. And so it's that mindset shift to get them new data, new interesting insights that they wouldn't get just from doing, you know, an internal penetration test for their technology assets.
0: If you are a federal CIO or a CISO and you're saying, that sounds like something I'd really like to try, but I have no idea where to start, how can they begin to build an environment, a structure, a culture that seeks that employee feedback?
7: I would say the simplest thing to do is talk to people. It doesn't have to be formal. It doesn't need to be a town hall. It doesn't need to be a formalized survey. Just sitting down with a handful of employees across different roles and ask them two questions, right? Where does security get in the way of your work? And what do you do when that happens, right? And then just listen, right? Don't defend the program. Don't explain the policy. Just listen. And what you might hear may be uncomfortable. You may find out about things people are doing that you didn't know existed, about processes that folks stopped following ages ago. You know, moments where doing the secure thing felt hard, too hard maybe. And that information, right, that's that golden insight, right? It tells you exactly where your program is breaking down in the real world, beyond that kind of pressure testing that your technology experts are doing to make sure that the system works. But in the actual daily experiences of the people that you're counting on to keep the agency secure. So that's where I'd start. Simple, talk to people. Because you can't design for human behavior if you don't understand the actual humans using it.
0: I've been speaking with Nicole Togno. She is Senior Director of Civilian Experience and Policy Research at Forsmarsh. Nicole, thank you so much for bringing this perspective to a topic we talk about all the time.
7: Thank you so much, Terry. It's been a pleasure.
0: We'll post this interview at federalnewsnetwork.com/Federal Drive. 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Coming up next, why the expired authorization of the SBIR program didn't have a huge effect on the Army. This is the Federal Drive with Terry Girton on Federal News Network.
3: On today's Federal Newscast, the Social Security Administration has increased online transactions by 20% over the last year. It has cut the initial disability claims backlog by 33% and decreased disability hearing wait times by 40%. These are among the accomplishments SSA highlighted on the one-year anniversary of Commissioner Frank Bisignano taking over the agency. OMB picks a longtime federal technologist to take over as deputy federal CIO. Federal News Network's Jason Miller tells us who it is.
8: Thomas Flagg is the new deputy federal chief information officer. Federal News Network has learned that federal CIO Greg Barbaccia made the announcement to agency CIOs yesterday. Flagg, who is the Education Department's CIO, will replace Drew Michelgard, who left in September to join the private sector after 3+ years in the role. Barbaccia wrote in his email that Flagg stood out among a large number of candidates because of the depth and seriousness of his experience across multiple technology leadership roles. Flagg also worked at the Labor Department for 11 years before moving to education in 2025. Jason Miller, Federal News Network.
3: And a group of Republican lawmakers is urging Army Secretary Dan Driscoll to implement a stalled rule that would allow individuals to carry firearms and other weapons on land managed by the Army Corps of Engineers. The lawmakers said that constituents in their districts who enjoy recreational activities on Corps-managed land have reached out to express concerns over this restriction. Find these stories and more at federalnewsnetwork.com. I'm Eric White.
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0: Terry Gerton on Federal News Network. After the president signed the bills reauthorizing the Small Business Innovation Research and Small Business Technical Transfer programs, the Army moved quickly. It pushed new SBIR and SITR opportunities out the door almost immediately. In April, the service had released five new topics, including a prize competition and an effort tied to experimentation. Zeke Topolowski, the Army's program manager for SBIR and SITR, joined Federal News Network's executive editor, Jason Miller, to explain why the Army was able to turn the program up instead of having to turn it back on.
1: Since the lapse, basically, we had to pause new solicitations, but any topic area that was solicited prior to the lapse, if you're familiar with SBIR, we typically award a phase one proof of concept study, and that'll go up to 6 months for the Army, but you know, it could be longer for other agencies. And then if it's successful, we can award a prototyping contract for up to two more years, and sometimes even a second prototyping contract for 2 years in addition. So any effort that was solicited prior to the lapse, we're able to continue receiving proposals for follow-on awards from any of those topic areas. So we've had topics that were released in 2025 that we were getting the follow-on prototyping proposals in, and we were able to continue to move ahead, review and approve those as long as we had funding available. Our FY25 funds with SBIR, we don't get our funding until the budget is passed, and the defense appropriation doesn't typically pass early in the year, so we have to wait for that to pass, and then before the SBIR, SITR, SBIR, STTR tax can be assessed and then provided to us. So we have to maintain a little bit of a carryover from the prior fiscal year of funding so that we don't have, you know, program stoppage every year. And so in this way, we were able to continue to review and fund proposals that were follow-ons from previous topics during the lapse period. Phase threes, you know, absolutely, you know, phase three authority never went away. So companies that had prior awards, phase one or phase two from any agency, were still eligible for phase threes. And throughout the first two quarters, we certainly saw a number of phase three awards get done. Those are just Army customers identifying a solution that already was invested in, and they're able to move out on those phase three contracts as well. So really just the pause of new solicitations is all that resulted from the lapse from our end. We did finally run out of our funding from FY25 at some point, but luckily the reauthorization came at a great time and we're able to get topics right back out on the street.
2: Let's talk about those topics. You said I did not know the 98 different topics got out in that first 24 hours from across all of DOD. You said Army had five topics. Maybe let's run through what those five are offhand and give us some highlights. You mentioned the prize competition as one example. What else innovations kind of came from this latest round?
1: We had two topics that have been public since September that, unfortunately, the lapse occurred right before proposals were allowed to be submitted. So they've been just kind of sitting there in what we call pre-release status. So those started accepting proposals on Tuesday. One of them was to modernize our test facilities, our test ranges. We are often developing technologies now that have to operate in what we call electromagnetic contested environments. So we don't have full control of the spectrum. We know there's a dirty battlefield out there and there's, you know, folks that are trying to disrupt what we're doing. And we've been testing technologies at ranges that are unable to replicate those scenarios. And if they can, you know, to be able to collect the proper data. So one of our projects is to modernize the radar equipment that are at some of our test ranges to be able to use much lower cost, much lighter weight solutions to match the performance that we have to use very expensive active electrically scanned arrays right now to emulate different electromagnetic battlefield threats. So we're looking to replace some of that big expensive equipment with very low cost radars that use metamaterials. So that's one topic area to support our test and evaluation community. We also have a topic out there to modernize our 6T batteries that are used in a number of ground platforms. And right now, there's a number of commercial solutions for these types of batteries, but the military platforms can't readily accept them. And if they do, they don't accept them smartly. You know, for example, we don't have smart charging capabilities. We don't have real-time knowledge of how much charge is left on a particular battery. So we end up doing a lot more maintenance and a lot more charging and possibly like damage to the life cycle of these batteries. We also don't necessarily have the ability to hot swap in different commercial solutions. There's some vendor lock in some cases. So we have what's called an open topic, which is a broader top problem area around the use of a plethora of 6T batteries in various platforms. How can we modernize the maintenance, the operation and sustainment of these battery solutions, but also give the platform developers, you know, and the PMs that have to manage them greater flexibility in where they can source their 6T batteries. So that's a open topic where we expect to get more proposals because we didn't narrow in on one particular problem set. There's several problem sets identified in that topic. So those two started accepting proposals now. Then we launched three new topics. One is unique in that we try to shorten the timeline. The goal is we're looking at modular payloads for UASs. So if we had a common UAS platform, but we need to hot swap different payloads for different missions, maybe it's a, you know, a surveillance, an ISR payload, but then we need to use that same platform to quickly go out and do something defensive or offensive or whatever the mission may require. So we have a topic that is looking for mature, you know, almost commercial off-the-shelf solutions for payloads that can be hot swapped into UAS solutions so that units that are set up to experiment with these can start developing new CONOPs, new ways to operate with more advanced payloads for their UAS platforms. So the goal of this project is unique, is very short turnaround time, assess payload solutions, and be able to rapidly turn around and get those that are viable into experimentations with end units and soldiers who will be able to give the vendors real-time feedback on their solutions and inform what we do for the prototyping effort that would follow on. So that normally we do the what we call phase one, the feasibility studies in 6 months timeframe. In this case, we're going to shorten it to 3 months or less to try to get quickly to the prototyping solutions that we want to invest in. And then we have another unique topic because it's a prize competition. The Army does something called prize to contract model, where we leverage our prize authority, the DOW gives us. The prize authority is just giving out cash prizes. Our prize program is called X-Tech. And basically, it's a very low barrier to entry way to submit your idea to the Army. You don't have to go on CBIR, S-B-I-R, S-T-T-R. There is a proposal application instruction package, like good 50-60 page document, you know, that you have to do, follow. You've got to have an accounting system. You don't have to have an accounting system, but you have to be registered in SAM. You've got to have all these things ready to go to be able to apply for a federal contract. A prize authority, you just got to write a white paper, send it in. And if we like it, we can give you a check. It can direct deposit to your bank account. But the other benefit is it satisfies competition requirements. So the winners from our prize competitions, we can go directly into contract negotiations with them for follow-on awards. So we call it the prize-to-contract model, and we do about 5 to 6 competitions every year that partner with the SBIR program office. So we'll have a prize competition and an SBIR topic for the same thing. We launch them concurrently, and we notify industry that they have to win the competition to be able to apply for the SBIR opportunity. But in this way, it lowers the barrier for both sides, makes it a gated approach. Just do a white paper. We'll invite you in to present your idea in person or, you know, virtually, orally. And then if we like it, we select it, then you can go do all your paperwork and get it in, but you've already been selected. And the same thing on the Army side, the evaluation team, the contracting team, they really don't have to do as much work until we know these are the selected winners.
0: Zeke Topolowski is the program manager of the Army Small Business Innovation Research and Small Business Technology Transfer Programs, speaking there with Federal News Network's executive editor, Jason Miller. 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Our web editor is Stephanie Wright. 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Up next, the top national headlines from CBS News and the Federal Newscast. I'm Terry Girton. 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
8: A lot's at stake for organizations that react too slowly or too quickly when addressing a crisis. I'm Edward Siegel, host of Crisis Ahead. Tune in this Friday at 2:30 p.m. Eastern when I talk with crisis communication expert Rick Alcantara. He'll discuss how the speed at which government agencies and companies respond to a crisis can impact their efforts to resolve the situation.
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12: I'm Deborah Rodriguez. A new challenge to the U.S.-Iran ceasefire, and the president doesn't sound worried. Correspondent Nancy Cordes is at the White House.
13: President Trump says the ceasefire between the U.S. and Iran is still intact this morning, despite the live fire that the two countries traded yesterday in the Strait. The president, in an interview, called it a love tap.
12: The United Arab Emirates says three people were injured in an Iranian missile drone attack on the UAE overnight. Gas prices are down about a penny today to an average $4.55 a gallon. That's still about 40 cents higher than a month ago and about $1.40 more than this time last year. CBS News business analyst Jill Schlesinger isn't optimistic about quick relief.
14: I would not expect sub-$3 gas anytime soon. That is highly unlikely. The economists out there are saying, drivers, you better be prepared. This is going to be hurting through the summer, maybe through the end of the year.
12: The April jobs report that comes out in about a half an hour is expected to show only small gains. President Trump hopeful the hantavirus outbreak that killed three passengers on a luxury cruise ship has been contained, and Americans returning home will be safe.
15: A lot of great people are studying it. It should be fine. We hope.
12: CBS's Tom Hansen.
16: State authorities say one passenger is now home in Arizona, another in Virginia, two in Georgia, two in Texas, and an unknown number are back in California. Health officials say none of them are showing any symptoms of hantavirus.
12: They all returned after disembarking before the MV Hondius headed to West Africa, then on to Spain, where it's expected to drop anchor this weekend. About 150 passengers, including 17 Americans, are still on that ship, quarantined in their cabins. A new tactic to get deadbeat parents to pay up, revoking their passports.
17: The State Department hasn't said when the new policy will start or how many people could have their passports revoked, but it does say it is tracking 4.3 million people with outstanding child support debt. A 1996 law gives the State Department the power to revoke the passports of people who have not paid child support, but that law has not been strictly enforced. The State Department has been rejecting the passport applications of people who are behind on child support payments. Michael Wallace, CBS News.
12: New study in JAMA Oncology finds more than half of patients with advanced lung cancer don't get treatment. A third never see oncologists. Researchers blame lack of screening and a sense of hopelessness. The American Cancer Society's Dr. William Dayhut.
6: We've seen a 5-time improvement in overall survival for metastatic lung cancer patients, but only at 10%. So while there's been great improvement there, there's still a long way to go.
12: Dow futures up 140. This is CBS News.
18: Join Adriana Diaz and Kelly O'Grady for the perfect start to your weekend. 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
12: Mother's Day is Sunday, and lots of people are shopping.
21: When it comes to buying gifts for mom online, Adobe's Vivek Pandia says they're seeing really strong growth for fragrances.
22: We're up about 35%, and then we're expecting them to accelerate and be up about 65% going into this weekend. Purses and handbags have seen growth as high as 37%.
21: Which Pandia says is a little bit higher than this time last year. Adobe also expects a major uptick for flower sales spiking on Saturday and Sunday in the range of a 550 to 600% increase. Jennifer Kuiper, CBS News.
12: Full House Dave Coulier is addressing fans' concerns.
23: What you're seeing is the side effects of extensive radiation that I went through for carcinoma in my throat, and I haven't been able to eat solid food in months.
12: He says he's lost 45 pounds, his voice has changed, but new PET scans look good. Deborah Rodriguez, CBS News.
24: Today's federal newscast, a federal judge in New York finds the Department of Government Efficiency's AI-driven mass termination of humanities grants last year was unlawful. The U.S. District Court judge is ordering the National Endowment for the Humanities to rescind its termination letters for 1,400 grants worth more than $100 million. The judge finds DOGE members used ChatGPT to target grants promoting diversity, equity, and inclusion, but did not specify how they define those terms. 3/4 of USDA researchers tapped to relocate tell their union they're not going. Federal News Network's Jory Heckman has more.
25: For the second time in 7 years, USDA is looking to move D.C. area employees of the Economic Research Service and the National Institute of Food and Agriculture to Kansas City. About 85% of impacted employees decided to quit or retire rather than relocate under the first Trump administration. A local chapter of the American Federation of Government Employees says 76% of affected employees say they won't move to Kansas City this time around. Jory Heckman, Federal News at Work.
24: And nearly 12,000 new retirement claims entered the Office of Personnel Management Systems last month. Coupled with OPM's processing of about 17,000 retirement applications, the agency managed to reduce its inventory by several thousand claims. April was the first time OPM's retirement backlog has dipped below 50,000 claims in more than 5 months. Find these stories and more at federalnewsnetwork.com. I'm Eric White.
26: And now, the Federal Drive with Terry Gerton. Sponsored by GEHA.
0: Welcome to the Federal Drive on Federal News Network. It's Friday, May 8th, and it's Public Service Recognition Week. I'm your host, Terry Gerton, and I'm glad you're here. Coming up on this hour of the Federal Drive, how the FCC sees cybersecurity as part of its public safety mission. Plus, why better cyber tools fall short without behavior, trust, and accountability. Those stories and much more ahead during this hour of the Federal Drive. We begin with this. The number of contract awards to 8A small businesses are down across the government, but Native American, Alaskan Native, and Native Hawaiian-owned companies are feeling the brunt of the downturn. The Small Business Administration has also slowed down the approval of new applications to the 8A program. SBA hasn't processed an application since August. All of these concerns drove the Native American Contractors Association to finally speak up about the impact of the Trump administration's actions on their communities. For more on this latest in a growing number of concerns about the 8A program, Federal News Network's executive editor, Jason Miller, joins me now. Jason, great to have you.
1: Thanks, Terry.
0: I know you've been poring through the data. What are you finding about the number of awards under the 8A small business program, specifically to the Native American and other similar companies?
1: I have to give a lot of credit to the small business community. They provided a lot of this data. Folks like Sam Lee, a former SBA executive, folks like Trevor Skelly from the Government Contract Pros. But what they've found, and they've shared that data with me, is through April, awards to companies in Indian Country have dropped by 26%, or about $800 million compared to 2025. So Native Hawaiian organizations are seeing the largest drop of more than 66%. Alaska Native corporations are seeing a decrease in obligations by 46%. And Native American tribal-owned companies are seeing reductions by about 40%. Now, Terry, when you look across the entire 8A program, that's not a, you know, everyone's feeling, as I said, the brunt of this. All 8A program obligations are down by 42%, about $6 billion year over year. So April of 25 compared to April of 26. And of course, this administration is really focused on sole source awards, and those are down by about 50%, or $1.7 billion. And to your point, it's not just the contract dollars, but there's concerning Native corporations. Small Business Administration has slowed down the applications of approval for 8A programs. Again, none since August, and only 65 of new 8A firms have been approved for all of 2025.
0: What is the Native American Contractors Association actually asking SBA to do?
1: NACA is telling SBA that all of these changes are having a really significant impact on their member companies and the communities at large. In a letter from Monday, May 4th, to SBA Administrator Kelly Loeffler, NACA is asking for basically more information, more surety about the 8A program. Haven Harris is a board co-chairman of the Native American Contractors Association and also a senior vice president of growth and strategy for the Bering Straits Native Corporation. He says the backlog of applications is growing, with some firms waiting as much as 18 months.
2: Is there a plan to clear out that backlog? Is there a plan to go forward with applications? And do they have a rough timeline? And if it's a staffing issue, if it's a regulatory issue, if there's something else floating out there in the ethers that we're not aware of that's making it difficult, please just be in contact with us. And unfortunately, at this time, we haven't got a lot of that explanation. Probably the maximum amount of insight we've gotten, and this has been said in public by various members of the SBA, is that they felt the previous administration was way too lax in letting new entrants into the program. And so they're doing a more thorough job, is the explanation they give of examining these applications. However, I've done these applications myself in the past. I know what they entail, and these should not require 18 months for review, is our stance.
1: Harris says NACA has tried to talk to SBA members of Congress to offer them a better understanding of their members' concerns and challenges, but NACA really hasn't received a satisfactory answer.
2: If we had that insight, the ability to plan, and just an open dialogue where we felt we were able to come and sit at the table as equals, then we would have a lot more certainty in how to work with this administration. Plus, we know historically, and there have been times of crisis when there's been need for immediate access to government contracting capabilities, that the 8A program has been very, very valuable to the U.S. government.
0: Jason, you mentioned earlier the impacts on the companies themselves, but what impacts do these delays and the overall withdrawals from the 8A program have on the Native communities themselves?
1: Terry, in many ways, I think that's being lost in this entire discussion, right? I mean, I think no one argues against or for waste, fraud, and abuse, right? Those can be dealt with. But because of what these programs mean to Native communities, I think that's being undersold. The Native communities send hundreds of millions of dollars back to their communities each year. Borromeo, the president of the Alaska Native Claims Settlement Act Regional Association, says that Alaska Native corporations have set aside almost $200 million in scholarships for Alaska Native shareholders and their descendants. She says that type of investment doesn't happen without planning and programs like the 8A program. Borromeo and Harris also say that the 8A program brings jobs, not just to places like Alaska or Arizona or New Mexico, but nearly across all 50 states. Harris says government contracting is the second largest economic driver in Indian Country, only behind gaming.
2: So much of this money gets driven back to our people directly providing healthcare benefits, providing education, oftentimes scholarships. And these dollars are utilized both by tribal governments, by the Native corporations, by the Native Hawaiians, to really try to uplift our people. We are often sitting in areas that have the worst economic numbers in any state that we're in. We are often have the worst social indicators. And for me, as a Native man, I just want to see us having as much opportunity as possible to uplift our people, to bring them up to the same standards that people are living in the rest of the United States.
1: So these delays, these cuts, as Harris says, this is just impacting the company's bottom line, but really is impacting these entire communities. And I think that's the message you're hearing. And that's why NACA and Alaskan Native Regional Corporation both have been on the Hill, have written letters, and are really trying to change the way this administration works.
3: Jason, this is just one aspect of small business contracting, but it's coming under pressure kind of across the board. Tell us about a new bill that would impact a broader section of small firms.
1: Right. This bill comes from Senator Mike Lee of Utah and Congressman Glenn Grothman from Wisconsin. And basically what they're trying to do is end awards for government contracting based on a recipient's sex or race. The Ending Discrimination in Government Contracting Act actually does several things to change the Small Business Act. Among them, Terry, one of them is eliminates quotas, mandates, and programs that provide government contracting opportunities to companies, again, based on race or sex. Now, this means it would end mandatory authority for a women-owned small business, remove the term economically disadvantaged women-owned small business from the socioeconomic programs. Additionally, the bill would eliminate the 5% prime contracting goal for women-owned small firms. And for large companies under subcontracting, they would be held less accountable for meeting subcontracting goals for, again, women and small disadvantaged businesses. Now, Terry, let's be clear here. Lee and Grothman introduced a similar bill back in November of 2024, but that bill never got out of committee. There is a ton of support for small business programs, especially Alaska Native, Native American, Hawaiian Native corporations across the Congress. So again, I think what Lee and Grothman are trying to do here is support the administration, but getting a lot of momentum behind this bill will be difficult.
3: That's Federal News Network's executive editor, Jason Miller. Jason, thanks so much for breaking this all down for us.
1: My pleasure, Terry.
3: You can find his full story at federalnewsnetwork.com. Up next, what does the FCC have to do with cybersecurity? This is The Federal Drive with Terry Girton on Federal News Network.
24: On today's Federal Newscast, the Social Security Administration has increased online transactions by 20% over the last year. It has cut the initial disability claims backlog by 33% and decreased disability hearing wait times by 40%. These are among the accomplishments SSA highlighted on the one-year anniversary of Commissioner Frank Bisignano taking over the agency. Military spouses want Congress to pass the Military Spouse Small Business Recognition Act, a bill designed to expand access to capital and Small Business Administration resources for military spouse entrepreneurs.
4: More than 50 military spouse-owned businesses met with lawmakers and congressional staff on Thursday to advocate for legislation that seeks to designate military spouse-owned businesses as a disadvantaged category under the SBA's 8A Business Development Program. The designation would reduce borrowing costs for military spouse businesses by waiving SBA loan guarantee fees for loans up to $1 million. Anastasia Obis, Federal News Network.
24: And a group of Republican lawmakers is urging Army Secretary Dan Driscoll to implement a stalled rule that would allow individuals to carry firearms and other weapons on land managed by the Army Corps of Engineers. The lawmakers said that constituents in their districts who enjoy recreational activities on Corps-managed land have reached out to express concerns over this restriction. Find these stories and more at federalnewsnetwork.com. I'm Eric White.
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3: Welcome back to the Federal Drive with Terry Girton on Federal News Network. From emergency alerts to disaster communications, the systems that keep the public informed depend on secure communications networks. Here to explain how the FCC is approaching cybersecurity through the lens of public safety and why preparedness matters as much as regulation is the Chief of the Public Safety and Homeland Security Bureau at the Federal Communications Commission, Zenji Nakazawa. Mr. Nakazawa, thank you so much for joining me today.
14: Thank you so much for having me. I'm really glad to be here.
3: I want to start by drawing the connection dots between the Federal Communications Commission and cybersecurity. How would you describe the FCC's role here?
14: Yeah, fantastic question. I get that a lot. So the FCC, which was created back by statute in 1934, really cybersecurity, if you look at it, is baked into our DNA right up front as far as one of our founding statutory strictures is that we work for the protection of public safety and national security over communications, wire and wireless technologies. So from there, that has been sort of like front and center, the heart of our work here, especially in public safety.
3: Are there cyber threats that you are most concerned about these days?
14: Well, yes. Any cyber threat is not a good threat, so it's hard to quantify them. But yes, I think really, why are we doing this right now? And it's not something that we've just picked up. This has been something that we have been tracking for years. But what is different about this environment is that the threat environment has matured. We have advanced persistent threats from nation state actors. We have an increase in ransomware attacks. These are not hypothetical attacks or events. These have real operational impacts that have downstream effects, not only to individual citizens, but to how our public safety mechanisms work, whether it's the emergency alert system or wireless emergency alerts that we get on our phones, etc. So these workshops are really...
3: We will come back to the workshops, but I want to keep kind of just exploring the environment for a minute because the communications ecosystem is really varied. You have large national carriers, small providers, local businesses, and you have equipment providers. And they all have very different resources. So when you think about this ecosystem, where do you see the biggest opportunity for the FCC to actually help the communication sector strengthen its cyber posture?
14: Yes. So really the threats that we are facing really affects equipment, different technology services, and providers at large, whether it's telecommunications or broadcast providers. So what we are focusing on really is looking at telecommunications and broadcast, especially. That encompasses a huge spectrum of different services. Cyber attackers do not care. They look for any kind of vulnerability, whether it's in as simple as a router to something more complex, whether it's a satellite or an undersea cable. So wherever they can find an opening, it's like ants hunting for honey, they will find it.
3: Back to those workshops, you are hosting two in May, May 14th and May 15th. Tell us about what they're designed to do and who they're designed to help.
14: Yeah, so I'm really excited about these two workshops because on two consecutive days, we will be bringing together panels of experts from government and industry to discuss cyber attacks. And really what we're looking at is that we realize that the threats that we're facing are no longer theoretical, that it's operational. And the small providers, especially small and medium-sized providers, are really at the front lines when these cyber attacks happen. They're often without the resources that larger, well-heeled firms and providers have. So what this is about, essentially, is closing that gap very quickly by bringing together the best and the brightest in the same room and sharing that information, sharing awareness of these threats and best practices. Really super excited because we also are going to run through a couple of case studies that will look at the anatomy of a cyber attack and actually a walkthrough of what happens and what a victim can do in those circumstances.
3: I'm speaking with Zenji Nakazawa. He's chief of the Public Safety and Homeland Security Bureau at the Federal Communications Commission. I would love to hear more about these cases, but I want you to save those for the workshop itself. But thinking about the application of them a little bit more broadly, rather than just individual compliance at each broadcaster or firm, how are you thinking about safety and security kind of across the whole communications network?
14: Yeah, so that's a good point. All communications, telecommunications is interlinked and interconnected. But what we're looking at really are the weakest links, because really, as far as preventing a cyber attack, it's not so much preventing it, but is making sure that companies that are attacked, that are they ready and do they have a process in place to address that attack? And also to contain it and to resume continuity of operations. Really, when we're looking at this issue, we look at it broadly, and we want to focus on small and medium-sized businesses of what they can do to protect themselves and the importance of having a cyber resiliency program in place that they actually are prepared when that situation does happen.
3: You talked about these workshops providing best practices and case studies. Turning best practices knowledge into operational readiness is actually the hard part. So what are you hoping that participants in the workshop will be able to do afterwards that they can't do before?
14: Yes. So hopefully the intention of these workshops is to not only share the information, but to give them practical tools that they can implement. In some cases, it may seem like basic information, but even basic information is crucial, and it can be detrimental if it's not followed, from basic cyber hygiene to knowledge about social engineering tactics that opponents may be using. So all of this is trying to give them tools, and every business and or every kind of organization is different and may have different needs, so they can tailor it to their specific needs. But having this information

0: accessing that is indeed the person that they purport to be. And I think having those kinds of systems in place, stopgap measures and redundancies, is very important. And overall, really, that goes a long way to helping address cyber attacks.
1: So tell us again where folks can find out more about the workshops and register.
0: Yes, on our website, go to fcc.gov, or you search in Google for cybersecurity workshops, FCC, you're bound to find that.
1: I've been speaking with Zenji Nakazawa. He's chief of the Public Safety and Homeland Security Bureau at the Federal Communications Commission. Thanks so much for joining me today, and thanks for sharing these resources with us.
0: Thank you so much for your time. I appreciate it.
1: 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Still to come, why the expired authorization of the SBIR program didn't have a huge effect on the Army. 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
2: On today's Federal Newscast, a federal judge in New York finds the Department of Government Efficiency's AI-driven mass termination of humanities grants last year was unlawful. The U.S. District Court judge is ordering the National Endowment for the Humanities to rescind its termination letters for 1,400 grants worth more than $100 million. The judge finds DOGE members used ChatGPT to target grants promoting diversity, equity, and inclusion, but did not specify how they define those terms. Democrats are urging the Office of Personnel Management not to shut down the combined federal campaign.
3: In a letter sent to OPM this week, lawmakers warned that ending the CFC would be, quote, disastrous for hospitals, food banks, and other organizations that receive charitable donations through the program. OPM recently decommissioned the CFC's online donation portal, but the agency has not yet confirmed whether the program will be officially dismantled this year. CFC has been in operation since the Reagan administration. It's a program that lets federal employees contribute to charities around the world. Drew Friedman, Federal News Network.
2: And nearly 12,000 new retirement claims entered the Office of Personnel Management Systems last month. Coupled with OPM's processing of about 17,000 retirement applications, the agency managed to reduce its inventory by several thousand claims. April was the first time OPM's retirement backlog has dipped below 50,000 claims in more than 5 months. Find these stories and more at federalnewsnetwork.com. I'm Eric White.
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5: 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It never made a profit, but the Pony Express made its reputation on speed of delivery. That was a big deal in the 19th century as the United States expanded westward. Eventually, its competitors caught up. Once the Transcontinental Railroad was completed in 1869, the U.S. Post Office could transport mail directly to California just as quickly. The Pony Express wasn't here for a long time, but earned its place in history for an innovative approach to better serve the American public. Jory Heckman, Federal News Network.
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2: Welcome back to the Federal Drive with Terry Girton on Federal News Network. Cyber spending often focuses on new platforms and advanced defenses, but experience shows those investments fall short when organizational practices, training, and accountability don't evolve alongside them. Here with a perspective on why people remain central to effective cybersecurity is Senior Director, Civilian Experience and Policy Research at Force Marsh, Nicole Togno. Nicole, thank you so much for joining me. It's great to have you on the show.
3: Oh, it's great to be here, Terry. Thanks for having me.
2: Cybersecurity is a big topic for us. We talk about it a lot. Our audience is really interested in it. We talk about typically cybersecurity tools, training, rules and regulations. And at the same time, though, we're noticing that phishing and social engineering attacks are getting more sophisticated every year. Breaches continue to happen at every level of government. From your perspective there at Force Marsh, what explains the gap between investment in technology for cybersecurity and outcomes?
3: To answer honestly, I think we've been solving for the wrong problem. So agencies invest a lot in the tools, and those tools are really good at managing systems. I think perhaps what they haven't invested as much in is understanding the people operating inside those systems. Right? People are complicated. We're all very complicated beings, right? We are busy. We act under pressure more and more, right, as our work advances and technology infuses the way in which we work. And so we are called upon to make, a zillion judgment calls throughout the course of a day. And attackers understand that, right? Phishing, really prominent, works not just because someone's careless or they lack the competence. Those things work because it's designed to exploit how humans actually process information, especially when they're under stress. So when I look at why these kinds of breaches still happen, I don't see necessarily the technology gap, right? I'm coming at it from a different angle. I see how the gap really is an understanding, the way in which we understand human behavior.
2: What I hear you saying is that no matter how much we invest, we're never going to have a fail-safe technical solution to cybersecurity. That it's a behavioral challenge. What does that mean for government leaders in a practical sense when they're thinking about their cyber risk?
3: Practically speaking, it means that people are going to be people, right? It means that, I want to come at this from perhaps a different question. So I think a lot of technologists, right, come into this space by asking the question of, what do people need to know, right? I think from a behavioral lens to come at it from perhaps a different set of questions. What shapes how people behave and what drives action? Right? Those are two very different kinds of questions. So there's a framework I like to use. It's really helpful. It's very simple. COMBI. It's very well known in behavioral science. It stands for capability, opportunity, motivation, and behavior. Basic idea is just that behavior is not just a function of what we know. It's not just knowledge. It's very complicated. So it's behavior is rarely a logical endeavor. So behavior is really a function of whether the environment that we're creating makes the behavior easy or hard, and whether people are genuinely motivated to do it. So when I look at a security problem, I'm not a technologist, right? I'm not just asking, did the people complete the technology training, right? So that they know now what it is that they need to know, they have the knowledge. I'm asking, like, does this environment set people up to make secure choices? Do they trust the system enough to engage with it honestly? Right? Those questions don't necessarily come naturally to technologists. And that's by no means a criticism. It's just a different discipline. And that's why I think behavioral science is this like additive lens to bring to the table.
2: That's a really interesting perspective. And I'm sitting here thinking about the last cyber training I clicked through about recognizing a phishing email and not clicking on it and those kinds of things. sounds to me like you're saying that's not enough.
3: It's not enough. Yeah. So I think most of us have sat through those kinds of trainings where we click through. It's a compliance exercise, right? And also you get the knowledge, okay, but knowing and doing are two very different things. And I think we've known this for a long time in behavioral science, right? There's decades and gobs of research showing that information alone, gobs, by the way, is an empirical term, rarely changes behavior, right? Security programs are still largely built on an assumption that if you tell people what the risks are, they're going to act logically, they're going to behave accordingly, they're going to be responsible. But that's just not how people work, right? If I'm rushing to meet a deadline and I get a login prompt that asks me to go through 3, 4, 5 additional steps, right? I want to find a workaround, not because I don't care about security, but because in that moment, my brain is optimizing for getting my work done. Like, we are very good doers in this society now. Like, the system we all operate within have prompted us to work smarter, more efficiently, and faster. And, you know, that need for efficiency or that drive to optimize, right? It's not a character flaw. It's just the way cognition works. So when training is your entire strategy, what you're really doing, I think, is putting the burden of security on the individual and then blaming them when something goes wrong. And it feels both ineffective and a little bit unfair.
2: I'm speaking with Nicole Togno. She's Senior Director for Civilian Experience and Policy Research at Forsmarsh. Nicole, let's just be real for a minute. Most of our cybersecurity folks are technologists. They're not behavioral scientists. They're not trained to set up the kind of environment that you're describing. What should they be thinking about as they look at their cybersecurity risk? What are some quick steps they could take?
3: Yeah, that's great. So I think it starts with seeing your employees as your partners in the security process rather than assets or risks to be managed, right? It sounds pretty simple, but it's actually a pretty significant shift in how I think most security programs are designed, as you said, by technologists, right? In practice, I think it means a couple of things. I think it means looking to understand the actual ways in which people are navigating day to day through these systems, where their pressure points may be, where they're trying to work around something because they don't necessarily have a better option. It means for technologists creating and leaders creating the kinds of channels where people feel safe to report mistakes without fear of punishment. You know, right now, I think a lot of agencies and just general workplaces, if someone clicks a bad link, their instinct is to hope nobody notices, right? There's a cultural problem there, really. It's a real security consequence that comes from that. But that really means that we need to build more trust, a trust with leaders, trust with our employees, trust all around. And that's not like a soft thing, squishy trust. It's really in this context, I think, an actual security asset that technologists and leaders should be building into the system.
2: I feel like what you're describing, if I was a CISO, would be swimming upstream. That is not the easy path to take. The easy path is to buy cybersecurity tools or put more checklists in place and you know, say that I've built the system that is going to address my cyber risk. How do you empower the decision makers to actually change their approach to this?
3: So I think it's a mindset shift, first and foremost, right? It's moving from seeing security as something that you impose upon people to something that you build with them, being empowered to build it with them. And agencies, you know, they may often miss that the people inside the organization are one of their greatest sources of intelligence about where real vulnerabilities are. And so empowering technologists to engage with employees to know where the workarounds may be, to understand which processes might be so cumbersome that nobody's really following them, although no one's really saying that out loud. So I think, you know, a lot of security programs aren't designed to surface that knowledge, right? They're designed to push that information down. So there's an enormous amount of insight just sitting there that's untapped, waiting for technologists and leaders and CISOs to come in and gobble up, right? It's gold for them to be able to understand not just how do we get people to comply, but really start asking, how are the people telling us? What are the people telling us about how the system is actually working, right? It's a different kind of conversation. And so it's that mindset shift to get them new data, new interesting insights that they wouldn't get just from doing, you know, an internal penetration test for their technology assets.
2: If you are a federal CIO or a CISO and you're saying, that sounds like something I'd really like to try, but I have no idea where to start. How can they begin to build an environment, a structure, a culture that seeks that employee feedback?
3: I would say the simplest thing to do is talk to people. It doesn't have to be formal. It doesn't need to be a town hall. It doesn't need to be a formalized survey. Just sitting down with a handful of employees across different roles and ask them two questions, right? Where does security get in the way of your work? And what do you do when that happens, right? And then just listen, right? Don't defend the program. Don't explain the policy. Just listen. And what you might hear may be uncomfortable. You may find out about things people are doing that you didn't know existed, about processes that folks stopped following ages ago. You know, moments where doing the secure thing felt hard, too hard maybe. And that information, right, that's that golden insight, right? It tells you exactly where your program is breaking down in the real world, beyond that kind of pressure testing that your technology experts are doing to make sure that the system works. But in the actual daily experiences of the people that you're counting on to keep the agency secure. So that's where I'd start. Simple, talk to people. Because you can't design for human behavior if you don't understand the actual humans using it.
2: I've been speaking with Nicole Togno. She is Senior Director of Civilian Experience and Policy Research at Forsmarsh. Nicole, thank you so much for bringing this perspective to a topic we talk about all the time.
3: Thank you so much, Terry. It's been a pleasure.
2: We'll post this interview at federalnewsnetwork.com/Federal Drive. 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Coming up next, why the expired authorization of the SBIR program didn't have a huge effect on the Army. This is the Federal Drive with Terry Girton on Federal News Network.
4: On today's Federal Newscast, the Social Security Administration has increased online transactions by 20% over the last year. It has cut the initial disability claims backlog by 33% and decreased disability hearing wait times by 40%. These are among the accomplishments SSA highlighted on the one-year anniversary of Commissioner Frank Bisignano taking over the agency. OMB picks a longtime federal technologist to take over as deputy federal CIO. Federal News Network's Jason Miller tells us who it is.
5: Thomas Flagg is the new deputy federal chief information officer. Federal News Network has learned that federal CIO Greg Barbaccia made the announcement to agency CIOs yesterday. Flagg, who is the Education Department's CIO, will replace Drew Michelgard, who left in September to join the private sector after 3+ years in the role. Barbaccia wrote in his email that Flagg stood out among a large number of candidates because of the depth and seriousness of his experience across multiple technology leadership roles. Flagg also worked at the Labor Department for 11 years before moving to education in 2025. Jason Miller, Federal News Network.
4: And a group of Republican lawmakers is urging Army Secretary Dan Driscoll to implement a stalled rule that would allow individuals to carry firearms and other weapons on land managed by the Army Corps of Engineers. The lawmakers said that constituents in their districts who enjoy recreational activities on Corps-managed land have reached out to express concerns over this restriction. Find these stories and more at federalnewsnetwork.com. I'm Eric White.
6: Jason Miller's Reporter's Notebook is the insider's guide to the federal community. Subscribe at Federal News Network.
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0: with Terry Gerton on Federal News Network. After the president signed the bills reauthorizing the Small Business Innovation Research and Small Business Technical Transfer programs, the Army moved quickly. It pushed new SBIR and SITR opportunities out the door almost immediately. In April, the service had released five new topics, including a prize competition and an effort tied to experimentation. Zeke Topolowski, the Army's program manager for SBIR and SITR, joined Federal News Network's executive editor, Jason Miller, to explain why the Army was able to turn the program up instead of having to turn it back on.
1: Since the lapse, basically, we had to pause new solicitations, but any topic area that was solicited prior to the lapse. If you're familiar with SBIR, we typically award a phase one proof of concept study, and that'll go up to 6 months for the Army, but you know, it could be longer for other agencies. And then if it's successful, we can award a prototyping contract for up to 2 more years, and sometimes even a second prototyping contract for 2 years in addition. So any effort that was solicited prior to the lapse, we're able to continue receiving proposals for follow-on awards from any of those topic areas. So we've had topics that were released in 2025 that we were getting the follow-on prototyping proposals in, and we were able to continue to move ahead, review and approve those as long as we had funding available. Our FY25 funds with SBIR, we don't get our funding until the budget is passed, and the defense appropriation doesn't typically pass early in the year, so we have to wait for that to pass, and then before the SBIR, SITR, SBIR, STTR tax can be assessed and then provided to us. So we have to maintain a little bit of a carryover from the prior fiscal year of funding so that we don't have, you know, program stoppage every year. And so in this way, we were able to continue to review and fund proposals that were follow-ons from previous topics during the lapse period. Phase threes, you know, absolutely, you know, phase three authority never went away. So companies that had prior awards, phase one or phase two from any agency, were still eligible for phase threes. And throughout the first 2 quarters, we certainly saw a number of phase three awards get done. Those are just Army customers identifying a solution that already was invested in, and they're able to move out on those phase three contracts as well. So really just the pause of new solicitations is all that resulted from the lapse from our end. We did finally run out of our funding from FY25 at some point, but luckily the reauthorization came at a great time and we're able to get topics right back out on the street.
2: Let's talk about those topics. You said I did not know the 98 different topics got out in that first 24 hours from across all of DOD. You said Army had five topics. Maybe let's run through what those five are offhand and give us some highlights. You mentioned the prize competition as one example. What else innovations kind of came from this latest round?
1: We had two topics that have been public since September that, unfortunately, the lapse occurred right before proposals were allowed to be submitted. So they've been just kind of sitting there in what we call pre-release status. So those started accepting proposals on Tuesday. One of them was to modernize our test facilities, our test ranges. We are often developing technologies now that have to operate in what we call electromagnetic contested environments. So we don't have full control of the spectrum. We know there's a dirty battlefield out there, and there's, you know, folks that are trying to disrupt what we're doing. And we've been testing technologies at ranges that are unable to replicate those scenarios. And if they can, you know, to be able to collect the proper data. So one of our projects is to modernize the radar equipment that are at some of our test ranges to be able to use much lower cost, much lightweight solutions to match the performance that we have to use very expensive active electrically scanned arrays right now to emulate different electromagnetic battlefield threats. So we're looking to replace some of that big expensive equipment with very low cost radars that use metamaterials. So that's one topic area to support our test and evaluation community. We also have a topic out there to modernize our 6T batteries that are used in a number of ground platforms. And right now, there's a number of commercial solutions for these types of batteries, but the military platforms can't readily accept them. And if they do, they don't accept them smartly. You know, for example, we don't have smart charging capabilities. We don't have real-time knowledge of how much charge is left on a particular battery. So we end up doing a lot more maintenance and a lot more charging and possibly like damage to the life cycle of these batteries. We also don't necessarily have the ability to hot swap in different commercial solutions. There's some vendor lock in some cases. So we have what's called an open topic, which is a broader top problem area around the use of a plethora of 6T batteries in various platforms. How can we modernize the maintenance, the operation and sustainment of these battery solutions, but also give the platform developers, you know, and the PMs that have to manage them greater flexibility in where they can source their 6T batteries. So that's a open topic where we expect to get more proposals because we didn't narrow in on one particular problem set. There's several problem sets identified in that topic. So those two started accepting proposals now. Then we launched three new topics. One is unique in that we try to shorten the timeline. The goal is we're looking at modular payloads for UASs. So if we had a common UAS platform, but we need to hot swap different payloads for different missions, maybe it's a, you know, a surveillance, an ISR payload, but then we need to use that same platform to quickly go out and do something defensive or offensive or whatever the mission may require. So we have a topic that is looking for mature, you know, almost commercial off-the-shelf solutions for payloads that can be hot swapped into UAS solutions so that units that are set up to experiment with these can start developing new CONOPs, new ways to operate with more advanced payloads for their UAS platforms. So the goal of this project is unique, is very short turnaround time, assess payload solutions, and be able to rapidly turn around and get those that are viable into experimentations with end units and soldiers who will be able to give the vendors real-time feedback on their solutions and inform what we do for the prototyping effort that would follow on. So that normally we do the what we call phase one, the feasibility studies in 6 months timeframe. In this case, we're going to shorten it to 3 months or less to try to get quickly to the prototyping solutions that we want to invest in. And then we have another unique topic because it's a prize competition. The Army does something called prize to contract model, where we leverage our prize authority. The DOW gives us. The prize authority is just giving out cash prizes. Our prize program is called XTech. And basically, it's a very low barrier to entry way to submit your idea to the Army. You don't have to go on SBIR, S-B-I-R, S-T-T-R. There is a proposal application instruction package, like good 50-60 page document, you know, that you have to do, follow. You've got to have an accounting system. You don't have to have an accounting system, but you have to be registered in SAM. You've got to have all these things ready to go to be able to apply for a federal contract. A prize authority, you just got to write a white paper, send it in. And if we like it, we can give you a check. It can direct deposit to your bank account. But the other benefit is it satisfies competition requirements. So the winners from our prize competitions, we can go directly into contract negotiations with them for follow-on awards. So we call it the prize-to-contract model, and we do about 5 to 6 competitions every year that partner with the SBIR program office. So we'll have a prize competition and an SBIR topic for the same thing. We launch them concurrently, and we notify industry that they have to win the competition to be able to apply for the SBIR opportunity. But in this way, it lowers the barrier for both sides, makes it a gated approach. Just do a white paper. We'll invite you in to present your idea in person or, you know, virtually, orally. And then if we like it, we select it, then you can go do all your paperwork and get it in, but you've already been selected. And the same thing on the Army side, the evaluation team, the contracting team, they really don't have to do as much work until we know these are the selected winners.
0: Zeke Topolowski is the program manager of the Army Small Business Innovation Research and Small Business Technology Transfer Programs, speaking there with Federal News Network's executive editor, Jason Miller. 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
11: I'm Deborah Rodriguez. A strong gain for the jobs market.
12: This report pours cold water on anyone hoping for a rate cut at the next Fed meeting.
11: CBS News business analyst Jill Schlesinger on the April employment report. The specifics?
13: Employers added 115,000 jobs last month.
14: It's kind of a calm, it's an okay report.
13: But Josh Bailey, principal economist at the Economist Intelligence Unit, says the unemployment rate didn't hold steady at 4.3% because more people found jobs.
14: What really happened was that people kind of stopped looking for work.
13: Bailey does not think the April numbers will have much impact on the next interest rate decision. He says the Fed is much more focused on inflation.
14: The state of the labor market is sort of taking a back seat.
13: Michael Wallace, CBS News.
11: Dow's up 104, average price for gas today, $4.55 a gallon. Secretary of State Rubio says he expects a response from Iran today on a U.S. peace proposal. Speaking in Rome, Rubio has also responded to a report. Tehran has created an authority to approve transit through the Strait of Hormuz.
15: Iran now claims that they own, that they have a right to control an international waterway. They claim that they have a right to control it. What is the world going to do about that?
11: He's warning the U.S. will fire on any Iranian vessels that threaten American ships, as Tehran accuses the U.S. of a blatant truce violation after overnight clashes. Almost 150 people, including 17 Americans, are still on that luxury cruise ship hit by a hantavirus infection. It's expected to drop anchor off Spain this weekend. Here at home, health officials are worried about passengers who disembarked earlier and headed back to Arizona, Virginia, Georgia, Texas, and California. Medical contributor Dr. Celine Gounder.
16: The CDC has been coordinating with state and local health departments. They are monitoring for symptoms, so things like fever, muscle aches, developing respiratory symptoms, trouble breathing would be a warning sign.
11: Correspondent Cammy McCormick says the Pentagon's begun releasing new files on UFOs.
17: The Pentagon has been working on declassifying documents related to UFOs for years, and in 2022, Congress created an office to declassify material. The debut report came 2 years later. later. But while it revealed hundreds of new incidents, it found no evidence that the government had ever confirmed an alien sighting, though military members shared encounters with unexplained aircraft. The Pentagon says with this latest release, the public can draw their own conclusions.
11: Get set to pay more, Mario Kart fans. Nintendo says it'll raise Switch 2 prices in the U.S. by $50 because of an AI-fueled chip supply crunch. This is CBS News.
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11: Artificial intelligence is taking a toll at work.
23: In April, AI is cited as the top cause of layoffs, responsible for 26% of them. Company closures came in second, then cost cutting. AI is affecting white-collar jobs, unlike past automation cycles where blue-collar workers were more vulnerable. The U.S. Bureau of Labor Statistics says layoffs in professional and business services, sectors vulnerable to AI, rose by 150,000 in March from a year earlier. Michael Toscano, CBS News, Washington.
11: First, there was taco. For Trump, always chickens out. Now, financial analysts are taking it south of the border. They've coined a new acronym for the wartime market and chances of a successful peace agreement, NACHO. That stands for Not a Chance for Moose Opens. Deborah Rodriguez, CBS News.
24: Today's federal newscast, a federal judge in New York finds the Department of Government Efficiency's AI-driven mass termination of humanities grants last year was unlawful. The U.S. District Court judge is ordering the National Endowment for the Humanities to rescind its termination letters for 1,400 grants worth more than $100 million. The judge finds DOGE members used ChatGPT to target grants promoting diversity, equity, and inclusion, but did not specify how they define those terms. Three-quarters of USDA researchers tapped to relocate tell their union they're not going. Federal News Network's Jory Heckman has more.
25: For the second time in 7 years, USDA is looking to move D.C. area employees of the Economic Research Service and the National Institute of Food and Agriculture to Kansas City. A local chapter of the American Federation of Government Employees says 76% of affected employees say they won't move to Kansas City this time around. Jory Heckman, Federal News Network.
24: 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I'm Eric White.
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27: The security clearance process is complicated. Policies are confusing. Continuous vetting is expanding. And national security professionals everywhere are asking the same thing. What does this mean for me? Whether you're applying for your first clearance or navigating new reporting requirements after years in the system, the questions aren't always easy, but the answers matter. That's why we're here. This is Security Clearance in Security on Federal News Network with hosts Lindy Kaiser of Clearance Jobs, federal employment lawyers Elizabeth Baker Pham of KCNF, and John Barry of Barry & Barry PLLC.
28: 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This is a radio show where we explore the human side of national security, careers, creativity, and stories and the stories that shape them. I'm really excited today to be talking to Jacob Centeno. He is the founder of Poor Bear Stories, a mission-driven storytelling company rooted in faith, patriotism, and deep connection to the military and intelligence community. We've had the privilege of working with Jacob and his team at Poor Bear Stories on our Clearance Jobs Connect events. I've also been privileged to get to know him through the Iron Butterfly Media Project and their documentary. He's built a platform that's not just about content. He captures meaning. He does documentaries, intelligence community projects, supports the special operations family and nonprofits. So I love everything that he does. I'm really privileged and excited to be able to chat with him and have him on the show today. So Jacob, thank you for joining me, being willing to chat with me.
0: First of all, that's the best introduction I've ever had. So thank you. If just for that introduction, I'm already happy.
28: You're there. We can end it now. I mean, you know, start on a high note, but I think it's going to get better. So I just kind of, I like to let people introduce themselves, which if you probably see me speak at conferences, you know that. Like, I don't like it when the moderator takes up all the time introducing people. I kind of, again, because we're storytellers, right? I kind of like to let people tell their own stories. So for folks who might not be familiar with Poor Bear Stories, talk about your start as a company, that storytelling platform, as much of your personal story as you want to get into it. We probably don't even have time to unpack even half of it, but kind of Poor Bear Stories, what got you to filmmaking and that passion point?
0: Yeah, I like working in threes. So if I had three points to make about who we are, how we came to be. The first point would be my grandma. My grandma is a storyteller in our family. Growing up, she was like the first one around to have like a VHS, you know, camera recorder, and she videoed everything. She was incredibly annoying, and we have the VHS tapes to prove it. She put a camera in front of everybody's face. That truly left a huge footprint in my life, and I honestly believe that I got that gene, just that need to like tell stories and capture stories. I got that from her. And then the second part is I had a lot of opportunity and I'm super blessed, but I didn't necessarily, God didn't let me have my dreams immediately, right? Like he didn't let me get my hands on a camera. I had to go through life first. And so the second point is I walked through life looking at other people who had cameras or access to video and always wanted it, like always desired it. It just always interested me. So all through high school, even middle school, on projects and stuff for class, like I always was looking at people that had cameras and was just like had that kind of like empty feeling or that wanting. And then so finally, the third point that I would make is I really got my foot in the door here in Orlando 9 years ago. And honestly, it was after I met my now wife, Katie. I think God just needed me to be where I needed to be first before he could allow me to jump on my path. And so I had enough like portfolio work and home videos and travel videos to pitch to this ad agency here in Orlando. And they were desperate, so they hired me. And really the rest is history. From that point on, I basically, bread and butter, was just shooting, editing videos all on my own. I did hundreds. Eventually, I just had the confidence from that to want to start my own company. Once I started my own company, I mean, the doors kind of just opened. I didn't know how many people around me like would just support me. And, you know, Special Operations Warrior Foundation, Angels of America's Fallen, like they were some of my first clients, these people who had supported the Gold Star community for all my life. Or since my dad had been killed in action, you know, they had supported me and now I was starting my business and they were the first ones to say like, we want to hire you to do our video. And that was just like, I just can't express how grateful I am for all those people.
28: I love that. So talk about that, because I think there's some people, right, you know, the special operations community, being a Gold Star family member, losing your dad, that's a part of your personal story, right? And I feel like some people kind of gravitate towards that mission because that's a part of their identity and some people pull away from it. So how has it been like? Because I think a key focus of yours, right, is supporting the special operator community with video projects. I think you have a big tie in there. How has that been, even, you know, in your story, really being in that community, still telling those stories when it's probably an area of big loss for you as well?
0: So I think that the special operations community is very, a lot of them will know, like, I don't know how to describe this, but they aren't necessarily the most vulnerable people. You know, I think they're just really trained to compartmentalize so much of their life. And what I kind of realized after being, you know, a lot of these organizations that support special operations warriors invited me into the fold and to to do work for them. And so that put me in front of operators, active, you know, retired. And to be able to talk with them, one thing that I discovered very fast was that knowing who my dad was, knowing that I was a Gold Star, immediately disarmed them. And so I was like, how are these interviews going so well? Like, how, I don't understand. Like, how are these guys just like opening up to me and giving me everything? Right. And it was because who I was immediately disarmed them. And so that was something that really surprised me. And just like, it was always an honor working with them. And so, yeah, I mean, that's really, I think the main takeaway for me is I feel so honored and grateful to hear so many of their stories and like just being vulnerable with me and just having the opportunity to kind of share a depth of that community that most people aren't accustomed to. And I think that God just gave me that platform that I'm going to be able to do even more with that going forward.
28: No, I love, I mean, because we talk about, you know, the communications then therefore can be very rigid. So I do think there is, I feel like, you know, that point about, yeah, disarming them by being like, you know, you're a part of that community and you understand things that even the people that you're interviewing don't fully grasp. And it kind of leading with that vulnerability and humility probably kind of helps to open that up. Is that kind of a part of the storytelling process? Because kind of even talk about that, right? When you're working with documentaries, companies, brands, how do you kind of, because that's what I love about you is you're really good at what you do. You're super talented. You connect. But when you're, you know, I've seen it from Iron Butterfly and some being in those rooms, you're really good at like helping kind of advise and pull out some of those storytelling arcs. How do you develop that as a craft?
0: So I think it really does go back to my grandma and just the boldness of how God made her and how God has made me and just crafted me. I hired a coach a couple of years ago, Sarah Davis. She's awesome. She also works in the community. And, you know, I was like in the middle of building my business and managing a team. And she was really helping me to see like a lot of my weaknesses and my strengths. And it was like the first time I ever really got to see that. And what she helped me to understand was that I really lean into my strengths and I have like just a blind confidence about everything that I do. And she helped me see that not everybody is made that way and that it takes communication and true leadership to bring your team with you. And that was something that I had to work on. So part of it is like, I do kind of feel like I was born with it, but also like the circumstances just growing up and maybe a rougher part of San Diego or not having a lot of things and just really seeing that, like watching the kids at my really nice elementary school have a lot of nicer things, have time with their dad. And while my dad was, you know, away or deployed, or my mom and dad divorced when I was 5. And so that played a huge role in it. But I think not having a lot and doing my best to be resilient and overcome, because children are resilient, it just made me stronger and it gave me like this blind confidence in life, or it reinforced it. And so today when I go after stories, like one thing that I love about it is I'm not afraid to shy away from anybody, any interview. Like no person, no story is bigger than me, is gonna like intimidate me. I'm always just in pursuit of the story. It's really bad business, but I can't stand working with people who aren't authentic. Like, I think I'm like self-sabotaging when it comes to working with brands that are like not authentic. And it's just, that's the story part of me. Like, I am always trying to find the authenticity, that the genuine part of people and their stories. And it's not worth it to me. We just don't have enough time. I think losing my dad at, you know, 15, I just kind of realized like it's a waste of time just not to be who you are, right? And not to give that people that version of you.
28: No, I mean, I don't own my own business, but I have a solid philosophy of not wanting to work with jack wagons and wanting to work with, you know, people that are building each other up. And that's what's, I mean, the benefit of the national security community, right? And I feel like you've talked about this too, in terms of your video projects, you kind of have tied into that national security IC mission. And it does seem to attract those people who do put like service over self, who have those passion points. And it's not to say like everybody in national security is perfect, but there is something that kind of refines the storytelling and gives you that common like language to build off of. And I think that's something that I see as like a great, you know, example of your success is like you understand this industry, this world. And when we're looking for people at clearance jobs, right, to work with on projects, having somebody who understands that is pretty key. And I feel like you've talked about that too. Like I think as a small business owner, scope creep, right, wanting to do everything, but then having to refine and say, hey, no, this is what like I'm really passionate about, what I enjoy, what I'm good at, and doing those things. How have you, again, refined and gotten rid of some of the things that, to your point, aren't projects that are the things that are going to, you know, that you're going to be passionate about?
0: Yeah, I mean, I think the point that I really grab onto there is it's like the passion about it. Like you can't give this passion to other people. I'm in the sort of video production community network, right? Like I am connected to companies all across the nation and globe. We have a really strong network. We run ideas, but you know, it's just like super evident. And I've even brought a lot of them into my work as contractors, but it's just super evident that not everybody has the same passion that I do for this community. That's actually been like a mirror for me in a lot of my career when certain stories or organizations come to me. They don't have the budget, but they just have the heart. They have the passion for the community. That's my weak point, right? Like that's where it's really hard for me to say no. And like, I typically can't say no. And I have a really good track record of saying yes to all those, you know, with Forest on the Way, my wife's like, you need to stop saying yes to a lot of this stuff. But I love it. And it's like my heart and it's what my dad gave his life for. He gave his life for this community, for this nation. It was service and he signed the dotted line. And so I have an immense respect for people who do the same or who answer that same calling in whatever capacity. And I also think I just have a very curious heart. Like I think that's what drives a lot of it is I'm always trying to discover those different just parts of service for our nation. And honestly, the intelligence community has been such a joy to see how this community is such a reflection for the special operations community. You know, it's like, yeah, you guys have, you know, door kickers on one side who are breaching and carrying weapons and going to the most remote, dangerous parts of the globe, putting themselves in like direct harm's way. But then you have this community of gatekeepers and safeguarders who are protecting the very fabric of everything that we like depend on here at home. And it's like, it's just amazing to just discover the different parts of this community that, you know, of defenders.
28: But to your point, like the storytelling, I find this is interesting, right? We see so much video activity out there. So I feel like, and you know, you're talking about trust. And I don't know if you said authenticity, it can kind of be a buzzword, but like that trust factor of video. And that's what I find now with all of the AI videos. And I'm not opposed to AI, but all of the other, and I've seen it for like probably 5 years, the growth of content out there. There's almost so much content. What I really want is quality, trusted content. And that's kind of what I see you're able to provide through kind of a storytelling art. Can you even like as a video creator talk about that? Like me, you know, is that something that you've had to wrestle with or think through? Like people wanting to do like a quick and easy project versus one that's like requires the depth and that storytelling. And but I feel like that's what draws me in is wanting to hear that depth and get some quality when there's so much out there that's just not super high quality.
0: Yeah, super astute observation. I think it's there's a lot of depth to it, but I think that one culture that really just embodies it well is the Japanese culture with just like the art of perfection and craft and imperfection, like perfection in imperfection. And like, I can't help myself, like, you know, funny enough, I just finished working on the highlight video edit for Connect West San Diego. And I spent like a ridiculous amount of time. I watch every single keynote and panel over again, sometimes multiple times. That's actually one thing that's really interesting about what I do in the craft is I think I become like a student because I rewatch everything so much. And so I learn my community even better. So I'm rewatching all the panels and I look at every single soundbite and then my mind just like looks at what is the thread or what is the story. And AI can actually do an incredible job of bringing together a story, right? Like we have some incredible tools where you can click, give me a story and hey, ChatGPT, give me some threads and can we pull this? And I'm still obsessed with watching every single clip and like understanding what I think is the true thread, the true story, or the true heart of whatever it is we're trying to say. You know, it's an interesting industry because we can put out this piece that I spent so much time on and it not really resonate or do well with the community, where AI can just chomp and chew and spit out hundreds and thousands truly. And, you know, a percentage of them can do well. So that's the day and age we're in. But I don't know, I'm just obsessed with kind of like the imperfection of it, the perfection of imperfection. And I can't help myself. I know I can use AI tools, but I would rather watch every single keynote and really decipher for myself what the true message is, and then put that piece of myself out into the world for other people to watch or experience. And then you hope that piece will resonate in some capacity.
28: That's super encouraging. Well, I have like post-event sadness. I don't know if this happens for you, like post, like, you know, filmmaking, like the creative arc, right? I feel like the highs of like being in an event, and then I crash afterwards when it's done. But I literally felt like we recorded that interview right after Connect. And it was just such a nice like chance to be reflective and to like be, oh, like we did something good here. We accomplished something good. And that's, I mean, even just like bring it back to like what you do. It's become an anchor of what we do at all of those Connect events, right? Because I feel like as someone who's putting on events is not my primary job, but as someone who's doing it on the side, I feel so much pressure to tell the story and to have the right people in the room. But I feel like when you're there, then I know the story gets to carry beyond that. So it almost like lets me like relax a little. Because we had that same thing. Aisha Bowe came to Connect and she was fantastic. I think she's coming back to Reston this year. She'll be back. But I was like, oh man, her story was so good. I was like, if it just, and sometimes it's good. Like we don't live stream our events. And that's because I sometimes feel like the magic of like, we want to encourage people to be there in person. And we like that. Like there is something still magical about being in person in the room. But then there is almost something too, you can capture it afterwards. And I like being able to do both, but being able to do both separately, if that makes sense. So you're telling a certain story in the room and then you're able to, I mean, and I don't, you edit, you know, like for our videos, it's not the same as editing a documentary. You're kind of just editing for content, but still like there's something, there's a professional polish on it, right? Before we get to present it. I love being able to do both of those things, like having the live moment and having you there for that. And then also recording it and being able to capture and send it out into the world in a slightly different way. I don't know. I think that's always a special thing.
0: Yeah, it's great. It's like, it's a nice priority to have. And there's certainly a ton of value in just like documenting the process, documenting the investment, documenting the people that like showed up. There's a lot of benefits. I don't mistake that it's just so about people and you. That's why your events are successful, is because you're a people person. And so like, yeah, I just like 100%, like this is obvious, but my job is not the priority, right? Like capturing the event, documenting it, highlighting it is not the priority. The people, and investing in them and appreciating them and highlighting them and celebrating them, that's always been the most critical part of these events. And so I think that kind of just like goes back to what you said, which is like just being there in person and the people who like take the time to invest their time into coming to these events and what they get out of it. And it's obvious, like if you look at San Diego year one to year two, the growth was insane. You know, the events just keep getting bigger and bigger, and like the keynotes keep getting better and better. And that's because of you and the people in your network and the trust that you have, and you do not let them down. You make it worth their time and you celebrate them, and that's evident. And so they keep coming back. So, you know, that's the important part for sure.
28: Life's hard, right? So we can have a little levity and have a little fun and honor each other. And that's, again, that's why I love what you do. I love the art and the creativity and the craft of storytelling. So when I find a spirit animal in the craft of like bringing stories together, I feel like we need to highlight that, because that is national security, right? It's not all just, you know, budgets and mission priorities. It's an ecosystem made up of people all doing things and all leveraging and using their stories for the greater good. And you highlight that in what you do at Poor Bear Stories. So I'm excited to honor you on the podcast today and hopefully, you know, expose a few more people in our Federal News Network and ClearanceJobs ecosystem to the great work you do. Because that's what it's all about, right? Lifting each other up and highlighting what everybody's doing. And again, our stories matter and you're a storyteller. So I love that. So anything else that I didn't ask about, I've probably eaten up all of my airtime, but I do appreciate your time and want to, you know, make sure if there was something else you wanted to convey that I didn't ask that you could tell us.
0: Yeah. So I would love, you know, as a first-time father here in the next month, I would love a mother's wisdom for my first boy.
28: Oh, you're asking me for wisdom on the podcast. I was asking you for a final anecdote. I think I said this before. I feel like you're a fantastic human. And so that's what parenting requires, right? There's no perfect parent. I mean, you know my arc for it. So I feel like any advice is going to fall flat. Follow Christ, follow your heart, love your kids well. If you lead and if you parent with love, 100% the rest takes care of itself. So it is an honor and privilege to know you. And I'm excited to like be one of your cheerleaders walking from afar with you as you start this parenting journey. It's going to be awesome. You're going to have a great time, Jacob. And I expect, you know, Poor Bear Stories kids at Connect events.

0: enjoying God. And I just encourage everybody to run to God. And I truly do have peace and joy despite everything or anything that is going on in this industry, even in my business. And it works amazing for me. And so I just would be remiss if I didn't give that to anybody who's listening right now. I just pray that anybody who's listening, that, you know, if they're lost, if they're in a point of their life where there's uncertainty or doubt or fear, that they would consider looking to God.
1: Amen. It's too much to bear on our own, Jacob. I need help. So thank you again so much for being on the show. Thank you for being a part of our clearance jobs community and everything we do. I appreciate the stories that you tell, the community that you're a part of, and everything, again, that you've done for us and with us. It's been such a great conversation. I love that storytelling isn't just entertainment. It's a tool for connection, understanding, and mission impact. So for all of our listeners, if you haven't checked out Poor Bear Stories yet, now is the time. And as always, thank you for tuning in to Security Clearance Insecurity.
2: 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I'm attorney Elizabeth Baker Pham, and I'm here with Lindy Kaiser of Clearance Jobs. And today we are talking about buy now, pay later. If you've shopped online in the last few years, you've seen the option, I'm sure, to split your purchase into four easy payments. It's popular, it feels low stakes, and it's especially common with younger consumers. But it's really important to think twice about these programs if you have or want to have a clearance. This is a problem where it doesn't feel like debt. And the primary issue or the leading issue is psychological, right? People don't think of it as debt. It seems really low stakes, but then it can build up. So people will use it for small purchases, would they otherwise maybe think twice about, but multiple buy now, pay later, or BNPL commitments can stack up. And the cumulative picture can look like financial disorganization, even when no single purchase seems that significant. So there was actually recently a report by the Consumer Financial Protection Bureau at the end of last year, and they looked at data across about 5 years starting in 2019 and found that BNPL loans have increased each year. And in 2023, the estimated value of those loans was about $45.2 billion. And the number of users also increased, right? So it's not just the amount of money that people are borrowing, but the number of people. So for example, in 2022, there were roughly 48 million users. And then in 23, it was 53.6 million.
1: I'm shook. I feel triggered when you said this, because first of all, I would never say that I would do layaway, but I keep getting those offers every time I'm shopping. And they kind of make you feel dumb for not doing it. I'm going to be honest. Like if it was like, well, if you get, and it's like, well, yeah, I could space this out. Maybe that would be easier. Maybe it would be better. But to your point, as much as it's being served up and as, you know, depending on what your consumer patterns are, like I'm glad that you flagged this because I've been tempted, but credit scores and financial issues and consumer debt is what trips up so many applicants. And so if you have an easy way to avoid it, I mean, that's obviously, but you know, I got to do a shout out because again, as a girl who likes to do a lot of online shopping, is there ever a time, is it okay? Is it just if you get behind on the payments, if you're signing up for these or you have these, should you go in and pay them off right away? Because now you're like anxious about it, or what's the issue that you're looking at or seeing it from?
2: I'm looking at it more from the proactive, protective stance, right? I agree. Maybe not the $10 purchase, but you know, the sort of the other things. When I see that the offer, I'm like, oh, 0%, like over the, you know, cell phone companies now, right? Like get the brand new iPhone, pay it off over 2 years, right? They are really attractive. But I feel financial, as we've discussed, right, day in and day out, right? Financial issues are the number one reason people lose their clearance, and they are the saddest cases to me. I just feel, I think, protective over people who may be getting into a situation that they don't see coming, and especially because it's so popular among younger consumers. And as I'm sure you've seen in the financial cases, sure, there are plenty that are this big catastrophic thing happened. I didn't see coming. I had a big medical bill. I was hospitalized, right? But there's also the, it just got out of hand. And those are the things that people don't see coming. These things, if you don't pay them within the allotted time, do have interest that kick in, right? And now, as of last year, sometime in 2025, it didn't used to be that they were reported on credit reports, but now they are. That was a change in 2025. And it doesn't change the significance of the debt, but it just clicked, I think, for me at that point, how big of an issue this could be.
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5: Hello and welcome to the show. I'm Federal News Network reporter Drew Friedman. It's no question that 2025 was a year of major change for the federal workforce. More than 348,000 federal employees either quit, retired, were laid off, or otherwise left their jobs last year. With some limited hiring opportunities as well, that resulted in a net loss of 238,000 federal employees, a 10.3% decrease in staffing throughout 2025. The job losses affected a broad swath of the federal workforce, but seem to have disproportionately affected younger and less experienced federal workers. For some deeper data analysis, I recently spoke with a senior writer at Pew Research Center, Drew DeSilver.
6: Well, it was interesting because at first I would have thought that a lot of the separations in OPM speak would have been disproportionately affecting younger workers, you know, people with less service time, people who are more perhaps not quite under their full service civil service protections. And when I dug into just the separations data, I did not see that. I thought, oh, that's interesting. So why are we seeing the overall numbers of the overall percentage of federal workers in sort of the lesser experienced categories go down? And then I realized, oh, it's because a lot fewer people are being hired into those lower, less experienced positions. So like what we found overall was that in December of 2024, our comparisons were between December 2024 and December 2025. And in December of 2024, workers with less than 2 years of experience were about 16.2% of the federal workforce. And of course, by federal workforce, we mean executive agencies, less Congress, less active, you know, no active duty military, and the intelligence agencies are pretty much out of there too. But basically what most people think of is, you know, the bulk of the federal workforce. By December of 2025, that had fallen to 10.3% of people with less than 2 years of experience. It turns out that the dynamic that was behind that wasn't so much that those folks were getting laid off more, it's that a lot fewer of those people were getting hired in to the federal government. So, like, you know, we found hirings, and then looking at new hires particularly, dropped like by more than half. You know, there were just under 117,000 people hired into the federal government in the full year of 2025, compared to like what, 263,000 plus in 2024. So you have a lot fewer people coming in to be at those lower levels of experience.
5: I guess I'm also curious there on the hiring end of things. Were there agencies that were hiring more? Were there some that completely stopped? Like, what were some of the trends that you saw in that regard?
6: I could look at hires specifically by agency. And of course, there's a distinction between people who are hired, newly hired, versus people who transferred in. I could look at agency headcount at the end of 2025 versus at the end of 24 and sort of infer it that way. Most agencies were cut, or most agencies, I should say, had lower headcount in 2025 and 2024, but some of them were reduced in headcount a lot less than others. So like, you know, Veterans Affairs was down about 6%. Homeland Security was down about 2%. Department of Education was down over 40%. Department of Treasury was down 23%. A lot of that came from the IRS. Department of Agriculture was down almost 21%. There was quite a bit of variation in different agencies and in different departments between, you know, who got cut and who didn't. Looking at some independent agencies, Small Business Administration was down by a third. USAID was down almost entirely. They were down over 90%, which you would expect since the administration's made it clear that they're trying to wind down USAID, and Peace Corps was down 28%. But then NASA was only down 6.3%. So you can sort of see some of the, you know, the patterns of reductions in headcount more or less reflect the administration's priorities, as I guess you would expect.
5: Did you find the same was true for the types of occupations that were affected? I mean, were there specific job series or titles where you saw more significant separations of employees?
6: Definitely I did. Most occupations, again, were cut. Broadly speaking, like accounting, you know, budget type jobs, accounting jobs are down 17%. Sort of general office work was down like 17, also about 17%. HR was down about 15%. But then some things were actually up, like border patrol enforcement, which is an actual job classification, was actually up about 800 workers from 2024 to 2025. Customs and Border Protection, again, not the agency, but the occupational description, was up another 500 or 600 workers. And sort of general, what's called the investigation group, which is sort of broadly speaking law enforcement of various kinds, did have an increase in headcount in 2025. But for other aspects of that are similar to that, but different, like compliance and inspection and food safety inspection and aviation safety inspection, those were all down, which is kind of interesting to me.
5: So it's fair to say then it's like that same pattern where you have the Trump administration's priorities of agencies or positions, at least to some extent, aligning with then what you're seeing come out in the data here as well.
6: Yeah, one way of looking at it would be it's a reflection of the administration's priorities in terms of they didn't just cut everything by a flat 20% or whatever, or 10%, which was the overall reduction in the workforce. They didn't cut in areas that were more important to the administration. I think that's fair to say.
5: Is it clear in the data too how many, at least on paper, how many separations were a layoff or a reduction in force versus a voluntary separation like a retirement or through the deferred resignation program?
6: Well, they didn't separate out the deferred resignation program by itself, which I kind of wish they had. But we do have information about the various kinds of ways people left federal service. And we know that there were, by our count, about 348,000, more than 348,000 people who left the federal employment voluntarily, or left federal government employment entirely. They didn't transfer out to some other agency or to Congress or something that's not in the OPM system. So of that 348,000 plus people, almost half of them, about 45%, were considered people who quit. Now, a lot of those people quit in September, which I know was the official end date for the deferred resignation program. One might assume that a lot of those folks were in the DRP, is that what we're calling it? But there's no way to tell by the way the data is structured. Another, about almost 30% of people, about not quite 30%, were considered voluntary retirements. Worked out to be about 99,000 people. And the rest of the people who left were considered sort of early retirement or reduction of force or people who were terminated. Terminations were about 10%, by the way. That's the people who were just sort of flat let go. But yeah, so we do know a little bit about how those folks were distributed. So again, the absolute numbers were a lot bigger in 2025 than in 2024. In 2024, about 193,000 people left federal employment. Not quite 43% of those were people who quit, and about 30% were voluntary retirements. But the interesting thing is that more people were terminated, or a higher share were terminated in 2024 than in 2025. It's 16.5% versus 10.4%. One can speculate about why that was. Now there were people who were RIFed. More people were RIFed. Nobody was RIFed in 2024, but 10,000 people were RIFed in 2025. So that might have taken up some of that. Way more people took early retirement. That's the other thing that's interesting. Like in 2024, only 200 people took early retirement. In 2025, over 24,000 people did. Different people would take different options depending on what their individual circumstance was.
5: You know, as someone who's kind of gone through this data in depth from OPM, can you tell me, you know, were there any limitations in the data that's available? Anything that you wish was there that you haven't been able to see?
6: Well, one thing that had been available in years past was certain demographic data. Like we used to be able to tell how many federal workers were men versus women, were of different races, were of different ethnicities. Different disability statuses, those data are not available anymore through the Federal Workforce Data Portal, which does limit the analysis we can use. The other thing is that a lot of work location data has been redacted, and a lot of pay information has been redacted, enough so that we were not able to conduct the kind of analysis of work location and pay that we were able to do in years past.
5: You know, is that something where in years past when you've had access to that kind of data, what kind of insights does that provide you with? Like, why is that a type of information important to have?
6: It's interesting, first off, because a lot of people, particularly people out there in, you know, the rest of the country, sort of assume that all federal workers live or work in Washington, D.C. or in the immediate metro area, and that's in fact not true. Most of them were spread out around the rest of the country. It's nice to know how many people work in your area. If you're in somewhere like Providence, Rhode Island, it'd be nice to know how many people work in your area, in your state, or in your metro area that might be affected by decisions of the federal government. But we don't know that anymore because they don't report that anymore, or at least they don't report it enough for us to analyze it, because only about half of the worker records had location data, work location data on them, and that's just too many to. There's too much missing data. We can't assume that the data we have is representative of anything really. So we just decided not to analyze it at all. And the same with federal pay. I mean, I think there's certainly a perception among a lot of people that federal workers make just tons and tons and tons of money. And what we have found in the past is that most of them make fairly, you know, above median, but not that much above median salaries. And, you know, they're basically reasonably well-paid middle-class professionals. You'd like to be able to say, you know, how many federal employees make between $100,000 and $150,000 a year, or between over $200,000 a year. We can't say that anymore because we don't have enough data to be able to make that analysis.
5: Are you planning to continue tracking the data as things develop? And is it going to be, you know, sort of a month-by-month analysis? Are you looking to see how this stacks up to next year? Like, where are you going from here with your analysis?
6: It'd be nice to look at this again in a year from now to see what other changes have been made in the federal workforce.
5: That's Drew D. Silver, a senior writer at Pew Research Center. After major reductions under the Trump administration, the federal workforce is at a 15-year staffing low. But now some agencies are reversing course and talking again about expanding recruitment opportunities. That also comes as administration officials are pushing for further hiring reforms, like technical assessments and pooled recruitment options. For the latest on federal hiring prospects, I sat down with Vice President of Government Affairs at the Partnership for Public Service, Jenny Mattingly.
7: It's interesting because people are talking about hiring again. That's a difference. The administration is talking about it. People are asking about it broadly. But if you look at like OPM's federal workforce data dashboard that they've got out there, there aren't a lot of positions. And most of them right now are in DOD and DH or VA primarily. A lot of other agencies, there still isn't a lot of actual hiring going on. And so I do think there's both talk and there's some hiring trickling, but I don't see, this is not like floodgates are opening in hiring. So I think that's part of it. The other thing that I've been talking to folks on and hearing people maybe not talk about as much as they should is the capacity of agencies to hire. I mean, given what's gone on in the past year and all of the workforce cuts, some agency HR offices are down 40% or more, you know, in terms of the people they have in there. And HR is a critical component to hiring. So just the mechanics of being able to do this seem like they're going to be really tough.
5: You know, just what I've noticed in OPM's data, I think if you look at the job series and then look at the number of separations, whether it's, you know, a RIF or a voluntary separation, HR is one of the top 10 positions that has lost staffing. So that's a good point to bring up for sure.
7: Well, even if they're just to go down that rabbit hole for a moment in the HR piece, is that regardless of where the jobs were lost previously, it means there's fewer people to still do all those types of jobs. So the HR folks that are left are doing four people's jobs or more. And so even if you only lost people that were doing job classification or retirement benefits, the people who are left now have to fill those positions too. They're not just doing hiring or labor relations. So, and that's consistent across agencies writ large, whether it's HR or others, is that we hear how many people are doing multiple jobs now to hold down the same amount of work, because that didn't lessen necessarily. They just lost people. And so that brings me to a second point. It's not just the capacity of HR, it's the capacity of managers to do hiring, because it takes a lot of time. To do hiring well, a manager needs to be invested in it, right? The hiring manager needs to be part of the hiring process. That's a best practice. But hiring already takes a lot of time. And now these managers are also doing multiple jobs just in their day jobs. So adding hiring on top of that, especially if agencies decide to ramp up on hiring, the capacity to do that is going to be tough too.
5: I wanted to ask you a little bit more about what you said earlier about how it's more talk and we're not seeing as much on like the practical end of things. What has been your reaction to seeing Trump administration officials and others, you know, say like, hey, we're hiring, we're encouraging people to come take federal jobs? What's been your reaction to that in the context of everything we've seen otherwise?
7: Well, talk about the whiplash of going from, you know, you're letting hundreds and thousands of people go to all of a sudden saying you're hiring and, you know, talking about shrinking the workforce to talking about hiring. I mean, one of the things that jumps out at me the most is that the cuts that were made were so unstrategic over the past year. They weren't tied to the mission, to what agencies needed to do. They just, you know, they were just removing people. And so hiring in some respects to me signals an acknowledgement that there is work that agencies are doing that's meaningful to the public, to communities, to providing services. And so I assume that's some of the why they're talking about hiring people back, because they've realized it doesn't work. It doesn't work to just remove people without any sort of strategy behind how the work gets done and what skills you need.
5: Can you just explain maybe in a little more detail when you say it's unstrategic? Why is it that way, or what tells you that there was no strategy behind it?
7: Couple things first. Some of it's the tools that are used. When they went through deferred resignation program, even RIFs to some extent, they tend not to. The deferred resignation program let people volunteer to leave versus choosing, we need this skill, this is critical to work we need to get done, therefore we're going to remove these people and keep these people. That's not what the deferred resignation program did. It let some of the top talent choose to walk out the door. And so that's when I say unstrategic. There wasn't a business strategy to getting the work done and serving the public and keeping your most talented people. Same with when you saw all the probationary period folks removed. I think a lot of people, when they think probationary period, think early career talent and might say, well, they let their most junior employees go. You know, where's the issue with that? But not only did they remove the pipeline of talent, a lot of probationary period employees might be, you know, there were stories of scientists that had been recruited from the private sector to come in and be, you know, a cancer researcher because they are top in their field. Well, they were on probation because that's anybody who's new to the government is on probation for a year. So we let people go with vast amounts of experience that agencies had specifically recruited. And before they had ever even, you know, finished a year in the job, they left. And that's a real loss for government. And I don't, it doesn't seem to be a strategy behind that other than reducing the workforce.
8: And then now that they're changing their rhetoric a bit and saying, hey, like we, you know, we're encouraging people to apply for these jobs. We're looking to hire, especially tech talent. It seems like it's a big area right now. What do you think is going to be the reaction, or have you seen any reaction from, you know, job applicants, people who are interested in applying? Has there been any impact on their interest in public sector jobs? Anything that you've noticed in that and how they've reacted to this kind of, as you said, whiplash?
7: I think there's always going to be people that apply for the government. And I've talked to folks who still want to apply and come into government. I mean, for a variety of reasons, maybe it's the role that's out there. Maybe it's because they've always wanted to work in government. Maybe it's because they want to work on priorities of this administration. I mean, there's a variety of reasons why people come in. And so I do think, you know, despite whiplash, I think people will still apply for jobs. Now, that being said, I do think that a lot of applicants are also going to be skeptical. Some of the top talent that government's looking to recruit, if you know that at the drop of a hat, you could be removed, and we just removed all these people, doesn't seem like the best place to come in and want to work right now. It doesn't sound like there's going to be stability if you're an applicant. You never know when the other shoe is going to drop, if you're going to be removed right away. It just doesn't, I can't imagine that as a recruiting strategy, what went on in the past year is going to be effective.
8: I also want to ask about specifically this push to hire tech talent through OPM's Tech Force program. What do you make of that initiative and the effort that they have to try to bring in data skills, cyber skills, other IT skills?
7: Those are the skills we need in government. So from that perspective, looking at, you know, we need to bring in tech talent, we need to bring in data and cyber, always critical skills. They are, you know, government-wide areas that successive administrations have been focused on. And most administrations, at least the last three or four, have all had tech hiring initiatives to some extent. I mean, U.S. Digital Service was one of those, 18F, TTS. We had the SMEQA pilots where we were trying to bring in technical talent. So that, from that standpoint, this is just another one of those initiatives that's in a long line of initiatives. What I think is interesting is that they are talking, I do have questions about how effective it's going to be and how it's going to play out. They're talking about doing pooled hiring and having OPM basically run these hiring actions that then, you know, do the main part of the hiring and then let agencies pick select candidates from this hiring. And at least in my experience, and maybe it's changed now, but at least in my experience, when we were running some of the pooled hiring pilots before, you can recruit all the people you want. You can even get them qualified onto a cert or the list of qualified candidates. What you can't control from OPM is whether agencies have funded slots to actually hire somebody. And that's where, depending on what's going on with the budget, what Congress approves, what agencies actually have planned in their human capital plans, there's a disconnect between those two things. So I'll be curious to see if OPM brings in a cohort of people, whether agencies can actually pick them up.
8: Jenny Mattingly is Vice President of Government Affairs at the Partnership for Public Service.
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14: I'm Cammie McCormick. The latest government report on jobs is a mixed picture. The unemployment rate is holding steady. CBS's Kelly O'Grady has had a look through the numbers.
15: We are seeing growth in retail, transportation, and warehousing, as well as leisure and hospitality. The areas that did see a drop were manufacturing, government, and information and financial activity.
14: The University of Michigan says consumer sentiment is at its lowest level ever recorded. The White House is waiting for a response from Iran on the latest proposal to win the war. CBS's Nancy Cortez reports it isn't clear how long that wait will be.
16: Iran has held out this far, and clearly the pressure is mounting on President Trump as well. Gas prices are now up to $4.56 a gallon in the United States. He's got the airline industry warning that they may need a bailout and that ticket prices are sure to rise if there isn't some solution to the situation in the Strait soon. And so there's lots of pressure on both sides. But reporting says that what the White House is asking the Iranians to sign off to is a very serious set of limitations to its nuclear program. That's something that Iran has not been willing to sign before. We'll just have to see if they're more open to it this time around.
14: Virginia's Supreme Court has struck down a voter-approved congressional redistricting plan. That's a major blow to Democrats. Health officials around the world are monitoring a deadly hantavirus outbreak linked to a cruise ship. Medical contributor Dr. Celine Gounder.
17: CDC has been coordinating with state and local health departments. They are monitoring for symptoms, so things like fever, muscle aches, developing respiratory symptoms, trouble breathing would be a warning sign. The incubation period is out to 8 weeks.
14: Spanish authorities said today a woman has been tested for suspected hantavirus after traveling on the same flight as a Dutch woman who was on the cruise ship and later died. Some good news in the aftermath of the severe weather this week in the South. A storm chaser rescued a kitten from the tornado debris in Mississippi. Correspondent Michael Wallace has that.
18: This week's twisters damaged 500 homes and injured at least 17 people. Storm chaser Ashton Lendley was helping the search and recovery effort at a destroyed trailer park in Boca Chica when he heard a faint meow. After searching a pile of debris for several minutes, he pulled the soaked kitten out from under some beams and fiberglass insulation.
19: Look at you cleaned up.
18: People are already lining up to adopt the kitten, but not Lemley. He's allergic to cats. Michael Wallace, CBS News.
14: On Wall Street at this hour, stocks are higher. The Dow Jones Industrials up 68 points. The Nasdaq higher by 340. This is CBS News.
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14: AI is set to take the stage at some movie and TV awards. CBS's Deborah Rodriguez has the details.
24: Behind the code, behind the light.
25: Sorry, Tilly Norwood, you may not make the cut. The real-life people behind the Golden Globes say that unlike the AI performer who's caused a massive stir, actors still have to be mostly real to be considered for awards. But new rules will allow some artificial intelligence in movies and TV, as long as they have human creative direction, artistic judgment, and authorship throughout the production process. No word on how usage will be measured. Submissions for the next Golden Globes open June 1st. The awards will be handed out next January. Deborah Rodriguez, CBS News.
14: Pope Leo has marked the first anniversary of his election with a visit to Pompeii and a prayer for peace. It's part of a series of trips he plans to take across Italy. I'm Cami McCormick, CBS News.
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28: Welcome back to CBS Eye on Veterans. I'm Navy veteran and journalist Phil Briggs, reporting for the military veteran website ConnectingVets.com. Now this week, we've got an incredible interview for you about the recent raid in Venezuela, where elite U.S. military forces, like 1st Special Forces Operational Detachment Delta, or Delta Force, successfully extracted the notorious Venezuelan president, Nicolas Maduro, and brought him to the U.S. to be tried on drug trafficking charges. Shortly after the raid, my colleague, Special Forces and Ranger veteran, author, and acclaimed journalist Jack Murphy published on the website thehighside.substack.com an article entitled Bold Delta Force Raid Leads to Capture of Maduro. But what really made this article stand out from the mainstream reporting we've all seen were the incredible details that Jack was able to include as a journalist with deep connections within the intelligence and special operations community. So here to go behind the scenes of this daring raid is Special Forces veteran, my buddy Jack Murphy. Jack, welcome back to Eye on Vets, brother.
29: Hey, Phil. Thanks for having me again.
28: Always good. And thought of you, I mean, almost called you over the weekend to just be like, hey, what's really going on? And before we even dive into that, is it unusual to you, being a former Ranger, being former Special Forces, like how much we're seeing real time in an operation like this? Because I was always under the impression that these types of stories are obscure blips on the world news radar and no one ever connects the dots between U.S. intelligence, maybe CIA, maybe government. Is it weird we're even talking about this so openly?
29: Not anymore. You know, the speed of communications has, you know, sped up a lot over the last couple decades. And with social media, we saw both in Caracas and we saw in Abbottabad in 2011, you know, some of the first reports that there's a raid going on is local people on social media recording, why is there a helicopter over my city? What the hell's going on? So that's part of it. But the other part that, you know, I'm not particularly surprised that we're talking about this is, yes, these units do clandestine and low visibility operations around the world, stuff that you and I just don't hear about. But when they do kinetic operations, especially big, like centerpiece operations like this, and abduct the leader of a country out of his palace in Shanghai to a U.S. naval ship, that's going to come out in the press. Like, you're not hiding that. And sure enough, President Trump and the chairman of the Joint Chiefs of Staff, Marco Rubio, and Pete Hegseth did a press conference on it, you know, just like 12 hours later, and kind of laid out, not in granular detail, but quite a bit of detail about how the operation unfolded. So yeah, we're in a new era of information transparency, where it's basically impossible to have a unit that is overtly conducting combat operations and also maintain secrecy.
1: And certainly not in a country where people have cell phones, too. You're more likely to get away with it in the middle of Central Africa than you
29: and
1: would.
29: Conducting airstrikes and kidnapping the president. Yeah, I mean, that's going to come out.
1: All right. Let's just jump in. I'll just glean from the lead here to the article, and we'll kind of dive in from here. Because, again, this is incredible writing, incredible insight into what we just witnessed. But you kick off by saying a bold nighttime raid in Caracas executed by Delta Force and 160th Special Operations Aviation Regiment. Cool squadron name, too, by the way. The Night Stalkers.
29: Yeah,
1: always
29: yeah.
1: Love that. That's basically the people that give the rides to the elite special operations.
29: They have the hard part of the mission, as far as I'm concerned.
1: Oh, you got to fly them in and get them out. And
29: yeah.
1: It's a two-way range when you're in the air.
29: Absolutely.
1: Cannot be fun dropping into a situation, no matter where you are in the world. But you described the air package overhead, totaling more than 150 aircraft. They went on to capture Venezuelan President Nicolas Maduro and his wife Celia Flores. The mission was called Operation Absolute Resolve. And as we just described here in the start, not your typical Joint Special Operations Command, a capture-kill raid, but was designed to serve as an arrest warrant based on a Department of Justice indictment against Maduro and his regime. In this sense, Delta operators were escorts to federal law enforcement officers. The preparation was over months and months. We'll get into that a little bit later this hour. The coordination of the CIA, National Security Agency, National Geospatial Intelligence Agency, and under the command of Air Force General Dan Kane, who formerly was the chairman of the Joint Chiefs of Staff, and prior to that worked as the head of the Joint Special Operations Command. So he kind of knew Black Ops firsthand. This is his bread and butter, so to speak. So having said all that, let's begin with my first question. Is it weird that we're using a military asset like Delta for something that seems more law enforcement?
29: Yeah, that's an interesting question. So the FBI hostage rescue team has a long history of working with JSOC. Delta helped stand that unit up. Many years ago when I was doing, or I was a part of operations in Iraq with the Special Ops Task Force, we had a couple FBI agents from HRT out with us. Maybe the most direct comparison would be some of the rendition operations that Delta Force did in Libya, probably about 10 years ago now, where they went over to Libya and they grabbed terrorists. They had FBI agents embedded in their task force to actually make an arrest, because they're serving an arrest warrant that the United States has issued. And so this maintains that chain of custody, that a law enforcement officer is placing them under arrest, and they're then transported back to the United States for prosecution.
1: Okay, so not unheard of if you're in the know. Got it. What do you say to those who say he got reverse iced, though? I heard John Stewart use that term recently. ICE gets a bunch of people and then swoops them off to another country. And we here are swooping into another country and bringing somebody, a foreign national, back to ours to be tried.
29: Well, yeah, same with that Honduran drug baron that we pardoned and sent back home. But then we're kidnapping Maduro and bringing him here for prosecution. It's goofy, I admit.
1: I mean, goofy being an understatement. Is it safe to say there's some hypocrisy going on here? We pardon one drug dealing foreign leader, and then we swoop in and we get another foreign leader and bring him to justice. Like,
29: I think hypocrisy is a fundamental part of politics, and I can even accept the hypocrisy to a certain extent because the pragmatism that's necessary to make deals in the national or international arena. But that said, we are, in my opinion, in an era of increased hypocrisy, contradiction, incoherence, and irrationality, to the point that it's hard to reconcile any of those things or make any sort of sense of them in your mind. And I think it's part of the era we're in. It's an age of shamelessness, it feels like.
1: I like that almost as much as reverse iced, an age of shamelessness. All right.
29: Now that said, I have no sympathy for Nicolas Maduro. I have no sympathy for the Manuel Noriegas or the terrorists that we scooped up in Libya. You know, they're not good guys. Soleimani was a really bad guy, and the world is a better place without him. But the question you have to ask is, just because this action is anti-Iranian, anti-Al-Qaeda, okay, but is it also pro-America? That's the bigger question, and I think that's the question that listeners will have to come to their own conclusions about. You know, I can give my opinion, but that's all it is. I'd certainly encourage people to think about that.
1: Yeah, and that's really what the entire tenor of this conversation I hope to be. It's just something to think about, and we're going to get back to the cool guy details here in a minute, but I got to ask, do administrations, this isn't about Trump, this isn't about Obama, this is just about U.S. government in general, do they always need to seek congressional approval to make a kinetic strike against somebody that is obviously doing harm to the world? I mean,
29: so I'm not a lawyer, but the president does have quite a bit of authority to deploy military forces, particularly if there's an imminent threat against the United States. And then he would have to inform Congress afterwards, possibly, you know, get a declaration of war, all the other stuff that goes along with that. But then the imminent threat aspect of it is our government saying that, well, they're shipping fentanyl, you know, whatever drug into the United States and killing Americans, and that constitutes an imminent threat to America. How the AUMF authorizes, preparation of the battle space in Venezuela is beyond me. I mean, you're going to have to talk to a lawyer that can explain that one, because, again, that's one of those contradictions that's hard for me to reconcile. But then in the press conference, they're like, yeah, we want the oil. And you can't make the claim, though, that oil in the ground in Venezuela is an imminent threat to American lives. Like, that just doesn't make any sense.
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8: 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Welcome back to another Crisis Management Minute. I'm Edward Siegel, author of Crisis Ahead and the Crisis Casebook. I'm also a Leadership Strategies Senior Contributor for Forbes.com. Communication risk management tracks changes in public sentiment, the concerns of employees, and online conversations long before problems can turn into headlines. Responding to a crisis will always matter, but proactive monitoring, pre-approved messaging, and coordination between departments are just as important. By the time a crisis trends on social media, it's already too late to control the narrative. Communication risk management can do more than reduce damage. It can help prevent a crisis from happening in the first place.
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1: And we're back at CBS, Eye on Veterans. I'm Navy vet Phil Briggs with ConnectingVets.com. Now, after the news broke of the recent Delta Force raid, where elite U.S. military forces extracted the notorious self-proclaimed leader of Venezuela, Nicolas Maduro, I read an incredibly detailed article about the mission from my colleague and Special Forces veteran Jack Murphy. Because of his personal experience in special operations and his deep connections in the intelligence community, he was able to get some details that were previously unreported. So here we jump into the part of our conversation where we talked about the immediate pivot from a case that targeted a drug-dealing leader that posed an immediate threat to U.S. citizens to our takeover of the entire country and their oil industry.
29: So they use this pretext of, you know, drug trafficking, and it is a pretext. I mean, you can watch that press conference for yourself, and I mean, they just come right out and say it, like, yeah, we're getting oil, man.
1: Yeah, you know, and then to say it's a threat directly, that the drugs themselves are a threat. I could understand Osama bin Laden was a threat.
29: Right.
1: And the whole Al-Qaeda, going all the way back to its origin, the Mujahideen, you know, I mean, I can understand.
29: Soleimani, I mean, was launching strikes. He had American blood on his hands.
1: Oh, my gosh, the countless strikes against U.S. forces in Iraq during GWAT. But then, you know, you look at Osama bin Laden and the pretext to even the war on terror with 9/11. You know, I can connect those dots and say, if you got to go somewhere and take out a bad guy, yeah. But those are different scenarios than a bunch of amped up free Americans doing lines of blow in the bathroom, you know, that they willingly chose to do at a nightclub. Those were people getting high. That legit wanted to be doing it. I mean,
29: yeah. I mean, interestingly, you know, JSOC and Delta Force, they went after Pablo Escobar in the early 1990s, but that was because Pablo took down a civilian airliner to kill, I can't remember the whole story, but to kill one person on that airliner, he blew up an airplane full of people. And that put himself in a totally different arena of international terrorism.
1: Oh, okay. So I had no idea. So there is, to some degree, a precedent with us chasing down drug dealers using military assets.
29: Oh, but sure. Yes. They were non-state actors, though, okay? They were drug cartels. This is the, you know, his presidency is deemed illegitimate. You know, the election may have been rigged and a joke, but like it or not, he was the de facto leader of Venezuela.
1: Yeah. So much more than just a drug dealer when, as you'd mentioned, just seconds later, they're like, and now that we got control, we're also going to take care of all this oil for you. Like, yeah. Okay, which came first, chicken or egg? Which came first, cocaine or petroleum? I'm not sold.
29: Yeah.
1: All right. Let's talk about preparation for this. This is where your article really gets fascinating. I was amazed at some of the details you can glean. Again, I respect our community enough to know that, you know, when you say source or sources, you know, we're not naming them here, but it's not because you're just making this up. This isn't spinning yarn. This isn't a fictional narrative or a fantasy. You guys have, you as a former member of the special operations community, do know some unique individuals. It's endlessly fascinating.
29: So just to touch on that about the use of anonymous sources, I mean, there's always a question, well, why do they need to be anonymous, which is an understandable question. And yeah. A lot of times sources don't need to be anonymous. In this case, they are, because they are people in and around the United States government that have access to certain information. And if their names became public, they could potentially be prosecuted by the Department of Justice. And that's why anonymous sources have to be used. I'm a journalist. I have First Amendment rights, freedom of speech, freedom of the press, but a journalist's sources do not have those freedoms in the same way, and the government could go after them. And hence, yeah, that's why I use anonymous sources in this article, and why I even curtailed some of the information I was told. There's information about intelligence gathering and how we knew what we knew that I made a little vague in certain parts of the article. When it comes to sources, like human sources in foreign countries, you have to be very careful about that. Because, you know, if one of our spies, a CIA guy, got exposed, that's really bad. But he's going to get, you know, a black eye, literally or figuratively, and kicked out of the country. If it's an intelligence source, a recruited foreign source overseas, that guy will be brought down into a basement and shot. And, I mean, end of story. So you need to be really careful about that.
1: Well, you definitely treated it right here. And let's take a peek behind the curtain here. Just a couple of the facts I learned from this article. Again, talking about Operation Absolute Resolve and the capture of Venezuelan President Nicolas Maduro. And we talk about kind of the setup to this. They actually made a mock-up of where he was staying. And in addition to that, the intelligence prep work included finding out some really cool granular details. Share with me a little bit about that. Even the importance of knowing about his pets. That's so cool.
29: So that was a comment that the chairman of the Joint Chiefs of Staff made, that we were tracking where he was going, where he lived, what he was doing, even what his pets were. And that comment probably isn't too far from the truth. My understanding is that we recruited a source very close to Maduro, and I will leave it at that. This source was able to tell the United States intelligence community almost in real time about Maduro's movements. And we were tracking him in that manner for a couple weeks. As far as some of the other preparation that went into this, one of the things that really enabled this operation was a couple high-level defectors from the Venezuelan government over the last year or so. One of them was an intelligence chief. The other was one of the people who that ran a state-owned oil company in Venezuela. And the CIA was able to use those guys to gain a lot of insight into what was going on inside Venezuela and figure out who we can work with in Venezuela. Who can we use as an intelligence source? Who can we use as a support agent? And we did, in fact, recruit a source network inside Venezuela. The CIA put some people on the ground in August, and they began establishing this network. As they got closer to the operation itself, they did things like emplacing various pieces of technical gear, like beacons for bombing targets or electronic jammers in key places, and these types of activities to sort of prepare the environment for the operation that was to come. So that's one part of, you know, what happened. And then, of course, the source that was recruited closer to Maduro. And then some of the other things that were done in the run-up to this, the lights in Caracas blinked out. Just as this operation was taking place, which is the same thing that happened in Abbottabad, Pakistan, when the SEALs went in to kill bin Laden. So, I mean, and President Trump, he said himself, he said, we did that with certain expertise that we have, make of that what you will. I've also been told that we took control of the communications, the military communication system, as that operation unfolded. So those are some of the things that were done in the run-up to this operation to prepare for it.
1: Mm. So we have the ability to turn the lights out in just about any city in the world if we want to. That is
29: I don't know if that's true, but in some cities, apparently we do.
1: That as well. Yeah, I mean, I maybe shouldn't say so much as any city in the world, but yeah, just to think that at a moment's notice, the U.S. can just, you know, we need a little bit of darkness here. Let's just turn the lights off on the whole city.
29: You know, the thing is that the United States military fights at night, and they fight at night better than anyone else. But what's, you know, operating in an urban area that's well lit, turning off the

0: as you come in, and then as you pop up over that terrain feature, maybe they see you, but that by then it's too late. In this case, as they were coming up over that last terrain feature, we had all kinds of aircraft in the air doing suppressive airstrikes. And so they started eliminating those air defense units to create a path for the 160th pilots to fly into the target area. I believe it was a couple little birds, two Chinooks, and six or seven Blackhawks, I believe.
1: Wow, that's cool.
0: And the assault force was made up of C Squadron of Delta Force and elements of 3rd Ranger Battalion. Those were the two elements on the assault team. Again, as we mentioned earlier, two FBI HRT guys were along for the ride to make the arrest.
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0: My name is Luis Fonsi. 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
1: Con la certeza que respiro, te amaré.
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0: Yes, Eye on Veterans, the weekly show that looks at life through the eyes of our military vets. And I'm Navy veteran Phil Briggs. Now we've been talking about Operation Absolute Resolve, where Delta Force and elite special operations teams recently captured and removed the president of Venezuela, Nicolas Maduro, in a covert pre-dawn mission, almost straight out of Hollywood. Our guest, Jack Murphy, Special Forces veteran and journalist, recently wrote an article for The High Side, national security news outlet, and revealed some granular details about the mission from sources whose identity must be withheld for operational security. We talked about a rare FBI unit that works alongside special operations forces and was there for the capture of Maduro.
1: Yeah, the FBI HRT team is very interesting to me because they are, in a sense, operators. Some people would probably cringe at me using that term, but they're highly trained. They know how to do close quarter battle and hostage rescues, and they've gotten very good at what they do. If you remember the Bunker Boy story from a handful of years ago, where that crazy guy kidnapped the kid and brought him in the bunker, and HRT successfully rescued the kid. So they are assaulters, you could say. They do diving, they do parachuting, all that special ops type stuff, but they are also badged FBI agents that can collect evidence, do investigations, and make arrests. And that's something that Delta Force doesn't do. By design, it doesn't do that because of some of the laws that we have, posse comitatus and so forth, about the military operating domestically. Which actually brings me to a funny point. Going into a country like Mexico or Panama, Venezuela, wherever, and grabbing up a drug cartel guy is a time-honored technique that the DEA calls habeas grabis.
0: That's an actual term for it.
1: That's a nickname. It's not an official term, but it's a term that has been used in those communities for a while.
0: See, this is the stuff you get by talking to Jack Murphy. You're not going to read this in the Post. The Times doesn't have this. You gotta be with somebody that's smoked cigars and drank some bourbon with tier one guys to get these kinds of things. Is it true, you think, that they actually built a structure similar to where he was staying in order to practice getting in and getting out and knowing, you know, your infill and your exfill technique?
1: Yes, my understanding is they did have a full-scale mock-up that was pretty detailed, and I'm not sure exactly where there's one or two places where it could have been, but suffice to say it was in the Fort Bragg area, North Carolina, where they did those rehearsals.
0: And to think somewhere out there in America is like a group of contractors and carpenters and stuff that have this super secret contract where, hey, what are you building over there? Nothing.
1: Yeah, nothing, dude. I think a lot of those guys are actually former special ops guys themselves that get these contracts. And yeah, you're kind of right. I mean, there are these people who are cleared, like, you know, you're at least going to be limitedly read on to whatever's going on.
0: All right. Some more fun facts from this article. Let's talk about some of the military hardware or just, you know, what is in one of these mission sets. You'd mentioned 150 aircraft, but talk to me a little bit about like some of the tools we use just in the nature of these type of operations.
1: Oh, well, I mean, I think most people are familiar at this point from films, if nothing else. You know, these guys are jocked up with the body armor and night vision and all kinds of weaponry. But they're also going to carry all kinds of manual ballistic and explosive breaching tools. That's going to be a big thing, especially in Latin America, if you've ever been down there. There's a lot of security. There's a lot of barbed wire. There's a lot of heavy doors that you would have to get through. And as the operators came up and they cleared this structure, Maduro was in the process of trying to close the steel door on a panic room that he was trying to hide in. And that's when the Delta guys caught up with him and he was placed under arrest. Him and his wife were both placed under arrest.
0: And then, of course, the aircraft we're talking that are, you know, above just for the opening salvo of a mission like this, the aircraft, you know, are everything from what, F-22s and
1: Fighters, bombers, remotely piloted drones, all that stuff was up there. I should also mention, too, that this operation involved the deployment of a Ranger battalion, a Delta Force squadron, and a SEAL Team 6 squadron. And the SEALs hit secondary targets in Venezuela at the same time that all of this was going on. And unfortunately, I'm not totally understanding just yet what those targets were. We'll probably find out about that in the future. But they were involved.
0: let's take a sidebar real quick and just talk about what appeared to be what a photo that Trump himself had posted to his Truth Social account of a captured Maduro in what appeared to be a DEA jacket. At what point did he get the Nike tracksuit, do you think?
1: So I think that happened once they got on the USS Iwo Jima. When the assault force came back and landed on the Iwo Jima, that was when Maduro was transferred from FBI custody to DEA custody. And I imagine that's because FBI did the op because they have a long relationship with Delta. But the indictment against Maduro is for drug trafficking. So he was turned over to the DEA, and they maintained custody of him, bringing him back to the United States.
0: Oh, okay. So there's a little more signaling going on than what we think with these pictures. You know, the DEA jacket shows that he's wanted on drug crimes. The Nike tracksuit shows, like many tracksuits through the generations, that he is a drug dealer.
1: Need some more gold chains, maybe.
0: Right, or something. I should have let him take his sleep mask off, at least. I don't know what that was about. But that's,
1: it's interesting that picture, I mean, Trump posted it. So, I mean, he had his reasons, but I'm told that Maduro has been treated as a de facto head of state. That's why they didn't put him in an orange jumpsuit, and they didn't, like, they tried to keep him away from the news helicopters. They didn't necessarily want to do, like, a perp walk with him. And I've also been told that he's been video recorded almost constantly since they grabbed him up. The reason being, in case the Department of Justice or the military at any point has to refute allegations that torture was used. So they want to have, you know, irrefutable evidence.
0: All right, so it's more than just my comical take on fashion. Got it. Okay. All right. Let's. So many fascinating things in this article. This wasn't without sort of a two-way fight, though, and I hadn't heard until I'd read this article that we were hit by enemy fire.
1: Yes. I'm still finding out more about this operation and may end up writing more about it. I've been told that the number of enemy KIA during this operation is somewhere around 80. That includes, according to the Cuban government, 32 Cuban officers that were ostensibly Maduro's bodyguard, which tells you a couple of things. Obviously, there's a Cuban nexus to all of this. But furthermore, why does Maduro need Cubans to guard him? He doesn't trust his own countrymen to do that. Somebody that has popular support is, you know, going to have people from his country guarding him, right? If he was a legitimate leader. So these are questions to ask. I'm told that there were two civilian casualties. We blew up a radio tower and it fell over on a shack that, you know, some local civilians were using as a home. So, I mean, any kind of collateral damage is tragic, but I do think they tried to minimize it as best they could on this operation. As far as other engagements, I mean, one of the helicopters got shot up on the way in, but maintained, you know, it was flyable, and they continued with the mission. And then on the way out, there were more suppressive fires from airstrikes, and it sounds like the helicopters may have suppressed some enemy positions as well.
0: Which, again, speaks to what you said at the top of the interview here, is that, you know, some of the biggest heroes are not necessarily the guys kicking in doors, but it's the 160th. You know, the Night Stalkers flying in. I mean, you're flying the plane. You're not, you can't even really defend yourself that well.
1: It's hard to articulate to people just like how talented those pilots are and the things that they can do with their aircraft. You'd be amazed. I've been on them and watched them set a helicopter down on a street in the middle of Mosul, Iraq at night with telephone wires and electrical wires all around us fluttering in the rotor wash. And they're able to maneuver that aircraft just in the perfect place, get you right down, put you where you belong. I've been on little birds landing on rooftops and stuff like that. I mean, again, not trying to like make this about me. I'm just saying it's incredibly impressive what those pilots are able to do.
0: So cool. Yeah. In fact, I remember talking to the author of the book, The Making of a Night Stalker, incredible book. And even in your memoirs, I was it your memoir that talks about John Waning or where you're sitting on the...
1: That might have been me.
0: Yeah. You described the term for sitting on the edge of the chopper, you know, the gun ready, traveling like a horse.
1: Yeah, sitting on the pod of the little bird facing forward. Yeah, John Waning it.
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8: 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I'm Navy vet Phil Briggs from ConnectingVets.com. And we're rolling into the new year with a story as explosive as the fireworks on New Year's Eve. Jack Murphy, a Special Forces veteran and journalist, recently dropped an article on The High Side, national security news outlet, that gives us a behind-the-scenes look at the capture of the notorious president of Venezuela, Nicolas Maduro, by U.S. Special Operations. We'll wrap this hour with a deeper look into the mission, an interesting note about the U.S. Navy's role, and hear some important takeaways from Jack, who's personally been involved in classified missions as a Ranger and Special Forces. USS Iwo Jima. Just a little bit about that. Like, so he went from his compound and we got him and then flew to a Navy ship.
9: Right. I believe they launched from that ship also. So off the coast, and I mean, I'm not a Navy guy, but the Iwo Jima is like an amphibious strike aircraft, I think it's called, or amphibious assault craft or something. And it's one of those, it has a flat top, sort of like an aircraft carrier, but I believe they only fly helicopters and Ospreys off of it, like rotary wing aircraft. And then inside the hull of the aircraft, the Marines can take their amphibious landing craft off of it and go to shore. So yeah, again, I'm not a Navy guy, but that was the platform that they used.
8: Yeah, so cool. And I never got my surface warfare pin while I was in because I was just a lowly journalist. But I'll say that it is impressive, those kinds of ships. We've got a tool in the box for just about everything in the Navy. Shout out to the men and women of USS Iwo Jima. You guys are awesome.
9: Yeah, especially whichever, you know, lowly private got wind of the operation and bet on, what is it, Polymarket against the Maduro regime the day before the operation. Did you see that?
8: No.
9: Yeah, somebody got on there and, you know, this one of these things where you can like bet against futures. It's like short selling, basically. And this guy, we don't know who, short sold the Maduro regime that it was going to be, hit in the next 24 hours than it was. And this guy put like 40,000 in and he drew like over $100,000+ the next day. And I have no idea who that was. I'm telling a joke that, you know, I imagine some like private chipping paint on the hull of the aircraft and gets wind that this mission's taking place, sees the helicopters taking off and gets on his cell phone. It's like, bye, bye, bye.
8: That's the E4 Mafia for you, baby. That is a brilliant.
9: Would it surprise you though if that came out, if that was the case?
8: Not at all. That would not, as a former E4 and, you know, kind of a derelict myself, that no, definitely not surprising at all. I think it's only a matter of time before we can bet on war things on DraftKings or on, you know, fans.
9: That's what they're already doing that on. Yeah. I think it's called Polymarket.
8: You're such a nerd, Jack. I love it. You know, all these dark things about the internet. That is great.
9: Yeah, it's my specialty.
10: The Dark Corners of the World, featuring Jack Murphy, your host. Let's look forward a little bit now. We've talked so much about this mission and kind of behind the curtain, but it remains to be seen, you know, after we pick up Maduro, he gets brought all the way from this Venezuela Navy ship. He's in New York. He's rooming with P. Diddy or something there in a jail in Brooklyn. Trump comes out and says, we're going to run it, meaning the U.S. government. What the heck does that mean?
9: Yeah, I mean, it doesn't really mean anything, does it? You know, when we go and do these things, so often the transition plan is simply, good luck, bro. You got this, you know, and you know, we've seen how that works out. And all of our partner forces from South Vietnam to Afghanistan to Iraq and elsewhere. But I think in my understanding of this operation is, you know, despite some of the bluster, that this operation was seen more as a policy change rather than a regime change. And now we get into a game of semantics, of course. But why I point that out is that we removed Maduro, but we left the other key leaders in Venezuela in place. We didn't remove them. And so we're hoping to create this sort of like leadership gap that will be filled with new people that are more amenable to working with the United States government. And I think that's what Marco Rubio and Donald Trump are looking for, is a sort of fresh batch of leaders in Venezuela that are willing to work with, frankly, American oil companies.
10: Mm. You know, anytime you do that, you run the risk of like, okay, you have a policy initiative and you've rolled out your military assets, you've deposed a leader. So you own the policy on paper, but you don't own the back streets in the rural heartland of this country. So what happens, as we saw in Iraq and Afghanistan, the locals can be easily turned to think that, well, now this is an anti-colonial, an anti-imperial initiative, and get out the big, bad American Westerners and fight for your right to party.
9: Yeah.
10: Do we run the risk of these, and what's the group I've heard about? Colectivos? The people that are loyalists to Maduro? Do we run the risk of them running around the street saying, look what America's trying to do to you? It's stealing our natural resources. Like, do they run this risk of this whole thing going sideways now on the back streets? Because people are like, yeah, I don't want to get ripped off by an American.
9: Yeah, no, there's definitely a risk there. And there are many Venezuelans who are understandably upset by this and upset by the instability that their government is going through right now. You know, even if everything goes according to plan, I've been told that America's reception in Venezuela is going to be icy, to say the least. There's going to be a bit of an uphill battle there. But it's also telling that there hasn't been like riots in the streets. There hasn't been like a resistance organization or insurgency kicking up in Caracas or elsewhere. You haven't seen any of that. And what can we take away from that? I mean, maybe it's that people are, you know, kind of okay with him going. You know, he may have outlived his welcome. Not for me to say, but that there haven't been like widespread protest movements or whatever. It seems like maybe it's not the biggest thing over the long term. But I mean, it remains to be seen. I mean, you're right. Like, all of this could go sideways very quickly.
10: So, like, basically, if the average Venezuelan's daily life doesn't radically improve, or at least feel like it's on the road to improvement, those people that were pretty impartial or frankly disgusted by Maduro, they could easily be swayed to be like, yeah, 6 months in, a year in, life just gets even worse. They could be convinced that this whole thing was, you know, bad, and it's the dang Americans' fault.
9: Yeah, I mean, the VP was sworn in after Maduro was kidnapped. And it remains to be seen how much popular support she's going to have. But right now, she has some support. Yeah, I mean, it's a sort of transitory time for the Venezuelans. And I mean, I understand that everyone feels very nervous down there.
10: And it just kind of echoes of GWAT to me, because I'd imagine in all those cities, there was a time when they were like, yes, Saddam Hussein's gone, thank you. And then it's impossible to get your daily life done. And a year and a half later, you're like, what have you done?
9: It becomes, you know, even the people who supported you, you know, who didn't like Saddam or didn't like Maduro, but then 5 years later, they're like, why are the Americans still here? Yeah. Like, why are you still in my country? I don't get it. What are you doing here? And, you know, we can say that it's not colonialism, but if you have 100,000 American soldiers in South Vietnam or in Iraq, or if you put a lot of troops into Venezuela, that feels a hell of a lot like colonialism to the people that live there. And sometimes we don't really understand that as Americans.
8: Now that's where we'll leave it for this week. But to hear the full interview with Jack Murphy about this covert mission, you got to check out the CBS Eye on Veterans podcast. And for more incredible national security reporting, you got to check out Jack Murphy on the High Side at highside.substack.com. I'm Navy veteran Phil Briggs, and we'll be back again next week with more stories from our incredible military vets on CBS Eye on Veterans.
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16: 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Welcome back to another Crisis Management Minute. I'm Edward Siegel, author of Crisis Ahead and the Crisis Casebook. I'm also a leadership strategies senior contributor for Forbes.com. Communication risk management tracks changes in public sentiment, the concerns of employees, and online conversations long before problems can turn into headlines. Responding to a crisis will always matter, but proactive monitoring, pre-approved messaging, and coordination between departments are just as important. 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
20: I'm Cammy McCormick, and a blow to Democrats. Virginia Supreme Court has struck down a redistricting plan. Michael Wallace reports.
21: The new map likely would have given Democrats 4 additional House seats.
22: Today was a blow to the Democrats in Virginia.
21: Loyola Law School professor and former federal prosecutor Lori Levinson says the state Supreme Court ruled 4-3 that Democratic lawmakers violated procedural rules when they put the new map on the ballot. Republican State Senator Ryan McDougall brought the original lawsuit against the redistricting effort.
23: The law is very clear. The Constitution was not followed.
21: Michael Wallace, CBS News.
20: Employment rose more than expected in April. CBS's Jill Schlesinger has been going through the numbers.
24: The standout sectors for the month included healthcare, which added 37,000 jobs. That's about what the industry has added monthly over the last 12 months. Transportation and warehousing added 30,000 jobs, though the Labor Department pointed out that transportation and warehousing jobs have gone down by 405,000 total jobs since peaking in February of last year.
20: As the White House waits for Iran's response to the latest plan to win the war, there have been more incidents around the Strait of Hormuz. Olivia Rinaldi reports.
0: Even today, CENTCOM says they interdicted two more ships that tried to go through that American blockade of Iranian ports. They had an F-18 jet strike these ships to make sure they were rendered unable to go any further through that blockade. But still, this White House is saying that the ceasefire is holding.
20: There is a lot of monitoring worldwide of passengers from that cruise ship with a hantavirus outbreak, including the U.S. Here's Tom Hansen.
1: One of the reasons that health experts aren't terribly concerned about this, they're monitoring it, they're taking it very seriously, but they're not overly concerned, is because of the transmission of this virus. We know that this virus is incredibly difficult to spread on a wide scale.
20: Spanish authorities are preparing to receive more than 140 passengers and crew members headed for the Canary Islands. Health officials say they will perform careful evacuations. The Pentagon has begun releasing UFO documents, as Adriana Diaz reports.
2: The White House released a statement saying, in part, quote, "The president is focused on providing maximum disclosure to the public, who can ultimately make up their own minds about the information contained in these files."
20: Interest in UFOs has grown in recent years, partly because of concerns adversaries could be testing highly advanced technologies. More than 160 files were released today, including one from 1947 that contains a series of reports about flying discs. On Wall Street at this hour, stocks are higher. The Dow is up 61 points. This is CBS News.
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20: A Colombian superstar is ready to get soccer fans dancing. Shakira has posted a snippet of her official song for this summer's FIFA World Cup. The video short for Die Die was filmed on a field at a stadium in Rio. The singer makes mention of Afrobeat star Burna Boy, presumably the guy with the harmony. Shakira's Waka Waka was the official song of the 2010 World Cup in South Africa. The 2026 FIFA tournament kicks off June 11th with Mexico taking on South Africa at Azteca Stadium in Mexico City. Deborah Rodriguez, CBS News. David Attenborough is celebrating his 100th birthday. The acclaimed wildlife presenter has brought the wonders of nature into the homes of millions of people worldwide. I'm Cammy McCormick, CBS News.
27: Now today's federal newscast. A federal judge in New York finds the Department of Government Efficiency's AI-driven mass termination of humanities grants last year was unlawful. The U.S. District Court judge is ordering the National Endowment for the Humanities to rescind its termination letters for 1,400 grants worth more than $100 million. The judge finds DOGE members used ChatGPT to target grants promoting diversity, equity, and inclusion, but did not specify how they define those terms. Three-quarters of USDA researchers tapped to relocate tell their union they're not going. Federal News Network's Jory Heckman has more.
28: For the second time in 7 years, USDA is looking to move D.C. area employees of the Economic Research Service and the National Institute of Food and Agriculture to Kansas City. A local chapter of the American Federation of Government Employees says 76% of affected employees say they won't move to Kansas City this time around. Jory Heckman, Federal News Network.
27: 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I'm Eric White.
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7: Welcome to Leaders and Legends in Government with Aileen Black on Federal News Network. One-on-one interviews with the people who've left a lasting imprint on the government and the nation. 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
8: Today I'm delighted and honored, actually, to have Jen Sabata, a leader for guiding innovative and emerging technologies to high growth and for helping mission-focused organizations adopt capabilities that strengthen national security and public sector. Jen has earned a reputation for bridging worlds that don't always move at the same speed emerging technology and government missions needs, while staying grounded and having a people-first leadership approach. Jen, first off, it's wonderful to have you here. Thank you for joining us.
9: Thank you so much for the invitation. I'm really looking forward to our conversation today.
8: So, Jen, you know, you began your career in the military. An environment where mission clarity and teamwork are definitely essential. What drew you to serve? What made you? What was the call that gave you the passion to join the military and then stay in for several years?
9: You know, it's a story that most people don't believe or understand because I did spend 25 years in the military, but it actually started with high school sports. And the reason why I start there is that I wanted to play sports in college. And I knew I wanted to play sports in college, but I wasn't quite sure where I wanted to play. And the service academies, West Point and the Air Force Academy, were two universities out of the several universities that offered me a scholarship. And I went and visited both of them. I thought they were both really interesting, but I had no experience with the military at all. My grandfathers were both doctors in World War II. I had an uncle that was in Vietnam. And other than that, I had no one else in my family that had ever been in the military. And so when I was trying to make my decision of where I was going to go, my dad and I sat at the kitchen table. And he laid all of my opportunities out, all of my scholarships out on the table. And he looked at me and he said, Jen, if you don't go to a service academy, you'll never know what you missed. And you can never go back. But if you don't like it, you can always leave and take one of your other scholarships or go to a different school and pick up another opportunity. And so to me, at the time, I said, you know what? It's a free education. If I don't want to play basketball after a year, I don't lose my scholarship. If I get hurt, I don't lose my scholarship. If it's just not for me, I don't lose my scholarship. So yeah, I think this is where I want to go. So I went to the Air Force Academy, and it was not easy. It was the first time that I had been challenged physically, emotionally, mentally, spiritually. And to me, it instilled something in me that made me think beyond myself. And, you know, as a high school kid and as a teenager, oftentimes we're very focused on ourselves. And so it opened up an entire new environment for me and a different way of living, believing, thinking, and serving. And so I thought, well, you know what? I really enjoy this. I want to serve, but I thought I was going to serve for 5 years and be done once my commitment was up. But over time, that desire to continue to do better and to continue to make a difference and to be able to enable others to make a difference just continued to grow. And that's what led me to where I am today, you know, 25 years in the military and then an additional almost 7 years in the private sector, still supporting the public sector. And it's because of my desire to make our government even better and the nation and the world even a better place to live.
8: Military leadership teaches you to prioritize both the mission success and the well-being of your people, especially on the battlefield. How do those lessons continue to influence you, how you lead today in private sector?
9: You know, it's always interesting when people try to make a comparison between being in the military and being in the private sector and how different they are. How vastly different they are is how often people put it. And oftentimes people have a stigma that people don't transition well from the military into the private sector because of the nuances of being in the government. I, on the other hand, would say, like you say, it is not that different, that you still are driven by the same basic principles of leadership, people first, treating people with kindness, but also understanding their need, understanding how they need to grow, being able to talk to them about growth, having the hard conversations. Those are all skills that I learned in the military and that I apply to today. A leader, a manager, they're very similar. A manager may be, you know, doing a little bit more button pushing or pencil pushing numbers, but in reality, if you add that personal feeling and that personal connection to it and understanding where people come from, you now have turned a manager into a leader. And that is where I like to reside, in understanding where people are coming from, trying to empower them to be the best that they can be, and then enable them to do that with minimal oversight and guidance from me.
8: Something that is a little bit unique, though, Jen, is that you, when after you left the military service, you built a career around helping innovative small startup companies succeed in public sector and the national security space. There's very few people with your background that have the leadership position that you own. What did you learn about translating mission need to these new innovative technology solutions and you know, change in government in general sometimes happens slow, but technology, the clock speed of technology is much faster now than it ever has been before.
9: I think we're seeing accelerate even as we're speaking. You know, things are moving faster and faster and faster. I think the hard part is that some people who are in these innovative companies don't know how to match the speed of government. And so teaching them about outcomes, and that it's not about forcing your technology into their organization. It's about how you solve their problems and how you get to the outcomes that the government wants. And lo and behold, when you're able to show the value that you bring, not just that a technology that you want to sell, the government is so much faster at adoption. They will take chances. They will do proofs of value. They'll give you research money. They will do all sorts of things to bend over backwards before you even get to a contract or get to a program of record, which so many people think is the key, the golden key to success. And so starting from that use case, the problem, and how you add value are really what makes the difference and sets those young emerging technology companies apart.
8: So you do it by creating a vision, telling a story. I mean, that was a very vivid answer. So there must be a trick to this.
9: So one of the things that I usually do is when you come to a new company is you ask them, like, what do you do here? And then they start in the ones and the zeros. They say, no, what is it that you actually do? How do you do it? And what drives you? Like, what is your heart's desire? Is your heart's desire to code a program? No, your heart's desire is to solve acquisition problems, or your heart's desire is to save lives on battlefields, or your heart's desire is to make data processing faster so that we can get to decisions faster. And so you need to make sure that you are couching and describing what you do based on why you are driven to run this company and be in this company, as opposed to the thing that you're actually building and trying to solve. And so when you start from that place of value and that drive, you can create all sorts of stories, and then you ask questions. It's all about asking your customer, and that's usually the government customer, questions. What are your pain points? What is your biggest challenge? What frustrates you on a day-to-day basis? What do you wish you have? What are the things that drive you crazy about people who are selling to you in the government? So there's a list of questions, and many of them that continue to grow as you get answers, and then you build the next question. It's sort of like the five whys. Why are you doing this? Why are you doing this? Why are you doing this? Why are, you know, five times over and over and over again to get to the point where you get to the true meat of the reason for what they are doing and what they need.
8: So you've, on the other side of the equation, you also have really developed a reputation where you've identified really up and coming technologies. As a matter of fact, I should buy stock based on where you're going. From an AI enabled analytics to autonomous capabilities that can support national security missions. Those are, you know, trajectories that normally don't naturally come together, but you seem to have a good signal that tells you where and where this innovation is needed and how it can be applied. So tell me a little bit about how you identify technologies to help in these kind of circumstances.
9: So I have sort of two different things that go on. One is I love science fiction and I love to read. And so sometimes your brain starts to get a little excited when you read something in a story and you think to yourself, huh, how could that be applied in the real world today? So, for example, there's a book called Burn In, and it is written by two very well-known defense tech storytellers. And when you read their book, it talks about robots and how they help society and sort of what happens when things happen in the book. I won't tell you exactly what happens in the book. But when you start to think about it, you start to think about, well, how could that actually help change the world? And now we look at today and we have companies that like Figure and others that are building humanoid robots that are actually able to do things. And so when you shift science fiction, or I'll say sort of, you know, ficant is what they call it, like fictional intelligence. When you shift that to use cases that are talked about in the government, you put a different spin on the technology. I think the same thing when you look at quantum is another example. Quantum technology is something that people are like, oh, it is never going to get here, or it's like 30 years away. But when you bring it down to its smallest levels and you look at what are the problems you're trying to solve, hey, I'm trying to solve for GPS denied environments. Like, how do we navigate? We have the Ukraine, we've got Israel and Iran, and GPS denial and spoofing and jamming going all over the place. How do you solve for a very small problem with a technology that doesn't have to have a huge capability, but a very narrow scope? And start with that narrow scope and gently over time build on that capability to get you to an enterprise type of capability. And so you don't have to solve it all at one time, but you have to think about how can you use things differently.
8: I'm speaking with Jen Svoboda. After break, we'll talk about leading through change and innovation in a high stakes environment. You're listening to Leaders and Legends on Federal News Network. I'm Aileen Black.
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12: 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Eventually, its competitors caught up. Once the Transcontinental Railroad was completed in 1869, the U.S. Post Office could transport mail directly to California just as quickly. 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Jory Heckman, Federal News Network.
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8: Welcome back to Leaders and Legend in Government on Federal News Network. I'm Elaine Black, and today I'm talking with Jen Sabata. Jen, government agencies are especially under pressure right now to modernize while maintaining security and reliability. The push for AI is over the top right now, in particular with this administration, which I might want to add for some good reasons. But how do you help organizations adopt AI and autonomous capabilities without losing trust, accountability, or mission assurance?
9: This is something that everybody is facing right now because AI is everywhere and everybody thinks you can put AI in anything. One of the things that has come out of the World Economic Forum this year was Julie Sweet, who is the CEO of Accenture. And she talked about human in the lead. Rather than human in the loop, human in the lead. And I think it's a really good example of how we should be thinking about artificial intelligence, especially as we build strategies and we're trying to minimize risk and increase trust. And the idea is that if you modernize and you shift to this idea that humans are in the lead and are really putting the foundation down for AI, then AI will be built and developed with the processes in place in order to have that risk mitigation, the trust factors involved, and understanding that it's not about the human being in that loop. And every once in a while, it comes around in the loop, but it's always there doing the push and pull with AI. If we don't have trust in AI, then the technologies that we're building become meaningless. If we are unable to accept risk, then those technologies also become meaningless. And so we have to have the balance between the trust and that risk in order to be able to drive the innovation forward.
8: You know, when I look at AI tools, I look at them that they're a tool that needs to be leveraged. They're not necessarily the answer. Like Julie said, you know, the human in the lead. Do you find that most people are thinking that AI is the answer versus how to leverage? And if you do agree with that, how do you help guide them to understand that, you know, AI is a tool. It can make mistakes. It's the human that needs to use it correctly.
9: I think there's two camps. I think there's the camp that says AI is the answer to everything. And then there's the camp that says AI can't be trusted and should be used for nothing, especially in government. I think we have sort of the entire spectrum for what that is. And when we're looking at the camp that says, hey, AI should be used for everything, I would say, I don't agree. Like, do we want machines to make those decisions that are based on values, morals, and ethics? Probably not, especially when you're talking about doing bombing or having cyber attacks. Do you want a cyber attack to happen just because an AI determined that one small intrusion warranted an entire takedown of a country's power grid? Probably not. But on the other side, you have those that say, no way, no how. I don't want AI involved in anything. And you have to tell them that without AI, we lose knowledge because AI has the ability to pull knowledge together. It has the ability to assess. We have the ability to really evaluate based on that assessment. And that's where we come into place. But why should we be the ones doing the assessments and pulling all the information together and doing that quantitative work when we should be doing the qualitative work? So we need to move away from the what is happening to the why it's happening and what's next.
8: I've read several reports that showed, especially in battlefield decisions, the leverage that was very positive about using an AI tool was its ability to be able to do a broad search and be able to do it in a very speedy manner and provide the information that's needed for that analysis. How do you explain to users as they're looking at adopting this how to put that equation in, that risk assessment on when you use that AI and when you rely on it?
9: What I would tell people or ask people is, have you done a Google search lately or a Bing search or whatever your search tool is? And they'll say, of course, I do it every day. And you say, well, have you noticed that your responses have changed as to what you get in your search results? And they'll say, well, you know, sometimes I notice they're better. Sometimes there's like a paragraph or information at the beginning that might be a little bit longer. I said, that's all AI. You use AI in everyday environment. You use AI to help you with the decisions that you make day to day, like what restaurant you're going to go to or how you should repair your toilet that the plumbing is broken. It's all based on AI. And as you said, it pulls the information together. It helps to you so that you don't have to know the exact words. How many of us remember when you had to put quotes around your search engine when you were doing initial searches on the internet in order to get a Boolean versus serial versus, you know, all the different types of logical searches that were out there? And so for people to be able to understand the risk, they also have to understand how it's already used in day-to-day living and how they think about risk for their day-to-day lives. And when they start to think about it in that perspective, they have a different view of AI in their work environment. And they now see it as something that enables them to be better at what they're doing and enables them, like you said, to have more information and to have a better way to evaluate what is going on.
8: You've worked across startups, across different government and mission communities. Sometimes it's difficult, especially in the government, to be able to evaluate and get started on risk just because of the nature of the beast. How do you align both stakeholders and other people in the community that have to lean into that adoption and to apply it? How do you, evaluate that and execute?
9: I think the first thing you need to know is what the role is of every stakeholder that is out there. If I use what I do today in operational technology is a very complex type of technology. It's protecting all of those cyber physical systems, all your valves, your knobs, making sure that the chlorine in your water, that the chlorine

0: transport system or a bridges and tunnel system, they are concerned about the safety of the people on the roads and in those environments. And so understanding first what those roles are and then understanding what they care about helps you to identify what risks matter to them and how you describe what you can do to mitigate the risks across the board with your technology for each of those individual use cases, responsibilities, and drive them together to understand what the ultimate mission is that they're trying to work towards. And once you're able to bring them together, then you're able to identify how to mitigate the risks across the board.
1: And I'm gonna pull this back a little bit, and I want to look at leaders today. And it's a very complex time to be a leader, especially when you're applying new technology. But leaders need to be decisive and make a decision quickly because things are moving so quick. But at the same time, extremely empathetic. How do you maintain that balance when the stakes are so high and timelines are so compressed?
0: It's a really hard thing to do. Sometimes you have to go with your gut. There's the leadership gut that's always out there is the, oh, does this feel right? I'm not sure. If it doesn't feel right, it's probably not the right decision. The other thing is that leaders don't make a decision based on the information that they just received 2 minutes ago. There's been a collective of information that they have been gathering. Maybe they've acknowledged that they were gathering it, or maybe they don't acknowledge they were gathering it because they didn't realize it was important at the time. But as you are a leader, you start to put things together that help you to create a rubric for how you make decisions, but then also enables you to know who you can trust, who you can rely on. And as I always say, is you always have the option to phone a friend, whether it's the person that you work with or somebody that is a mentor of yours. And making a decision doesn't happen in a vacuum. It happens through information, data, and data gathering. It happens through conversations with people. It happens with what's happened historically and what the outcomes are. And then finally, what are the consequences when you look at all of the different ways that this could end up and putting that all together to create the decision that you make.
1: I'm speaking with Jen Sabata. After the break, we'll explore resilience, culture, and how personal experiences shape leadership. 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I'm Aileen Black.
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3: 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I'm Aileen Black, and today my guest is Jen Sabata. Jen, leadership roles in national security and emerging technology are extremely demanding, never more than today. As a mom, as well as a leader, how has parenthood shaped the way you think about priorities and perspective? I know it's changed the way that I lead people. Not that I treat them like kids, but it's given me a greater appreciation. What about you?
4: Yeah, there's a couple different things. I would agree with you that it's changed my perspective. My kids are older now. They're both in high school, but I still feel an obligation to be a mother and to be present. I think that the idea of work-life balance is a fallacy. It doesn't exist. We in reality make choices. What's important in the moment? It could be what's important this year, this month, this week, this minute. But you decide at that time what is more important. You set boundaries on both your kids and on your work, because your kids have to have boundaries just as much as work has to have boundaries. And sometimes I think people forget that. They let their kids run all over them, when in reality, kids have to have boundaries too. And they like boundaries, just like work likes a boundary. You know, the CEO that calls you at 4 o'clock on a Sunday afternoon just because they want to talk, you have to tell them, like, sorry, I'm with my kids today. I can talk to you in 3 or 4 hours. And guess what? They don't actually call you because they just picked up the phone because they didn't have anything else to do. So that's one thing, is that you have to figure out where the mix is based on the time and day. The other one is, I think it's made me more empathetic. It's made me more empathetic for the people who work for me, who have kids, and who don't have kids. Because we often forget about the people that are single or that are, you know, married without kids, that they have challenges just like the rest of us. It may be a pet, it may be a parent, or it may be just that they've got other things going on in their lives that are just as challenging. So we have to be able to look at everyone, treat them as unique, treat them as people who matter and that are a part of your team, just like your family's a part of your team.
3: Have you already had any leaders in your past that really either taught you how not to behave or how not to set boundaries, or, you know, vice versa, that really have set, you know, the kind of leader that you are today?
4: I think that there's a couple. On the good side, there are the people that listen. And I find that sometimes listening and active listening is a very challenging thing to do. And I talk to a lot of young people that I mentor, people that work for me, about listening. They go into a meeting and they think they have to talk in order to feel like they're smart. And I use the acronym WAIT. Why am I talking? And I say, sometimes you have to wait, and it has to be an uncomfortable wait in order to get to the meat of what you're saying. And so having leaders that have taught me that has been very valuable. The other thing I would say is that people who don't respect your time. I've had leaders who don't respect your time. They show up late to meetings, or they don't show up at all and they don't cancel. They call you at all hours of the day or night, regardless of whether or not the world is on fire. I mean, after being in the military and actually supporting combat operations and being in intelligence and protecting people's lives, when somebody calls me just because they want to know if I've worked on the briefing that's due in 5 days, is not important to me. And they need to be able to discern when there's a life issue and when there's just a nice to have. And so that's given me perspective on how to lead and showing both sides of where leaders that I've worked with are good and bad.
3: You brought up mentorship a few moments ago. You know, I think as a woman leader, it's extremely important to be a mentor. How do you choose, or how do you work with mentors, or do you have a mentor program that you work with? Tell us a little bit about that.
4: So for me and people who mentor me, I will say that I haven't had a lot of what I would call traditional mentors, where we have a set agreement, where we meet once a month and we have a conversation. But I will reach out to people and ask for advice. And I typically personally seek out people who are experts in the things that I'm having a challenge with, whether it's a challenge over a period of a month, whether it's, hey, I'm going into command, and so who should I be talking to in a command position, or I'm going to go run a new business unit. How do you run a business unit? No, wait, how do I work on this issue? On the flip side, as a mentor instead of a mentee, I look for people who often approach me because they want to have a relationship. And then I ask for them, like, what's your goal? What are your goals for this relationship? Because I just don't want it to be a free-for-all. I usually also have a set start and stop based on those goals, because if you are mentoring somebody, there has to be an outcome that you're trying to achieve. And I know I've talked about outcomes before, and outcomes are really important in many things. And so having a mentorship relationship that way. And then if I see people that are out there in the wild, as I call them, who I think are just really great people that might need a little bit of support, I'll ask them if they're interested in a call, and we'll offer time and we'll go from there. But I think it is important. It's something that we all need to do. And especially in national security, is as you transition, I actually mentor a lot of people as they transition out of the military, and I'll help them for the 3 or 4 months while they're in that process. And then I may not hear from them again until they're changing jobs, or they might come back to me and say, wow, your guidance was horrible, or your guidance was great. But it's something that we should do and should give back for.
3: Something you said earlier really resonated with me. You talked about realizing that everybody has their own kind of sometimes a poo show going on, right? And that you need to understand that it's not just your world of what life balance is about, but it might be, you know, a parent or a dog or, you know, other types of issues, health issues. Burnout in work in the workforce today has never been higher. Some really serious challenges, especially with the world as it's changing so quickly as it is today. What role do you believe as a leader you need to build in your culture where people feel that safety of being able to ask for support or trusted, you know, to be able to say these things are an issue and are motivated to reach out?
4: I think the first and foremost, you have to set the example. So on the 3-day weekend, actually take the Monday off. And if you're not taking the Monday off, fake that you're taking the Monday off and schedule all your emails for 10 a.m. on Tuesday morning. Don't bother your team. Take PTO. Take your paid time off. Take your leave if you're in the military. Don't be the martyr that has 200 days saved up because you're just too busy and too important. Also remind them that they need to take time off. It's not just an example based system. It's a, hey, I noticed that you haven't taken any time off lately. What are your plans for the summer to take some PTO? How long are you going to take off? You're going to take a week off? I hope you are, because that's what I would love to see you do. The other thing is, I often tell people, like, there is no clock watching in my organization. I expect you to get done what needs to get done when you can do it in that time. So if it needs to get done in the next week, but you have a really bad day tomorrow because you've got 5 doctor's appointments and your dog threw up, okay, fine. Take the day tomorrow, do what you have to do, as long as you get done what you need to get done. I'm going to treat you like an adult because you can make decisions and you know how to prioritize. And it's not my time to question unless you miss a deadline or if the quality of your work is not what it should be.
3: I'm speaking with Jen Savada. After the break, we'll reflect on leadership lessons and the advice to the next generation. You're listening to Leaders in Legend in Government on Federal News Network. I'm Aileen Black.
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3: Welcome back to Leaders and Legend in Government on Federal News Network. I'm Elaine Black, and today I'm joined by Jen Sabata. Jen, as we talked before, you were in the military at the beginning of your career. You've led the military and helped advance emerging technologies in supporting defense and national security missions. How do you see leadership evolving as AI and autonomy reshape the future of missions to execute, especially, you know, some of the missions around drones and some of the things that are happening? The clock speed of technology is happening so quick. This is really a big challenge.
4: It's a huge challenge. And I think that leaders need to understand technology, not be afraid of it, and be able to use it. I'll give you an example. When I was a young major, I worked for a one-star general. This one star, we all had email. We'd had email for probably 10 years. We had all sorts of other technology. I was working in intelligence, and so we had collection systems. We had all sorts of crazy things. But this general officer wanted his emails printed out because he didn't know how to, quote, work email well enough. And so he would have his hundreds of emails printed out every day. He would handwrite his responses, and his executive officer would type them in every day and send them off as replies. I don't understand how somebody can lead when you can't access and use the technology that's given to you that enables you to be more efficient, effective, and overall just understand what your current workforce is dealing with. So that's the thing I would say first and foremost is understand the technology, use the technology, and then last but not least, be able to evaluate the technology so that you know whether or not you're being hoodwinked by what people say it can do versus what it can do, and then being able to weed out all of the chaff that's in there.
3: Everybody has an aha moment in their career where you look back and you realize that was a defining moment for me. Good or bad, right? Sometimes the most biggest learning opportunities is where you make a mistake. Sometimes the biggest learning opportunities is when something breaks free and you're successful. Do you have any aha moments like that in your career that just stand out?
4: I think there are probably two moments. One is when I came to the Pentagon in 2016, I was working for Lieutenant General Dash Jameson. She was the Air Force A26. And I was responsible for helping to bring small to medium businesses into government, but also working with think tanks, universities, and nonprofits to try to figure out what information they had that the government wasn't accessing and using. What I realized at that point in time is that there was such a wide range of information that nobody even considered as valuable because it wasn't produced internally in the government. To me, that was a huge aha moment. It's where I got into design thinking. It's where I got into understanding and learning about agile software development methodologies, really started to dig into new technologies and how they could apply in government use cases. That has led to me where I am today. Really, that's sort of the start of that journey. I think as a corollary to that is my last job in the Air Force, I was in talent management, and I was trying to help build a new talent management framework for all of Air Force intelligence. What started happening is I had people reaching out to me because they knew I was possibly towards the end of my career, saying, hey, we want you to come run our talent operations organization, or we want you to be our CHRO, or we want you to run talent acquisition. And I realized deep down inside, I did not want to do talent. I didn't want to be in HR. That was not my passion. It wasn't my calling. I was doing this job because I was passionate about the specific use case and the specific guidelines that we were creating, and that I needed to get out of talent very quickly, or otherwise I was going to be pigeonholed in it, possibly for the rest of my life. And so that's when I decided to retire and join my first early stage startup, which was working in the intelligence community, helping with software development and running sprints and cloud migrations and doing all sorts of other things. And if I wouldn't have made that pivot when I did, I might not be here today, because I might be doing talent acquisition or something else. And so I think, you know, towards the end of my career, those would probably be the two biggest ones that influenced where I am at this moment.
3: Let's take a moment and talk about that, because there's so many people out looking for jobs right now. The job market is pretty tough, but it's even tougher on a lot of veterans. So what would be your advice to somebody, especially wanting to get into technology? I mean, the market that doesn't seem to be suffering as much, though I think it is suffering. What advice would you give somebody, especially in their latter part of their career, the more senior military veterans that are out there? Because I know several that have been looking for a while that are amazing people. Mm-hmm. What advice would you have for them?
4: The first thing I would say is be a doer. There's a lot of misconceptions that people who retire at senior ranks are not doers. They're leaders only, which also means you have to change your narrative. You can't go into an interview and say, I like to lead people and I'm a really good manager and I can build strategy. It's I love to get my hands dirty and be a doer. That's first and foremost, because you don't need a leader. You need understands and can do and lead at the same time. The second thing I would say is start to dabble in different types of technology and figure out what you like. I think that there's enough free courses out there in AI, in cloud, in cyber, in pick a thing, quantum, and do them. Go to LinkedIn Learning, go into some other platform, Coursera, whatever it may be, and do some classes. And then once you start to get the itch, maybe do some formal certifications. Take an AWS certification, a Google Cloud, an Azure, an Oracle certification. Get your CISSP. Look at other types of things that are out there that will enable you to show that you still like to learn, that you're able to learn new concepts, and that you are invested in you as a person and in helping the company that you want to go to.
3: So I'm going to take a step back. You have kids that are in high school. I have four kids, and my youngest is going to graduate from college this year. What advice would you give somebody starting to enter that job market? A lot of kids believe everything should be lined up, and let's face it, none of our careers were straight lines, right? Mm-hmm. So what would be the advice you'd give that next generation?
4: Yeah, so I'll tell you a little story. So I am going to Abu Dhabi in about a week to go to the Forbes 30-50 women event. So they bring the 30 under 30 women together and the 50 over 50 women together. And there's a week-long event where there's speakers and activities and other things just talking about issues, topics, whatever it may be. I'm actually taking my 16-year-old daughter with me. And the reason why I am is because I want her to see that at 30 or under 30 and over 50, that there's people who still don't have it figured out. And they've still been successful. And they've still done pivots. And they still have a life that is meaningful and fulfilling. And I think that's the biggest thing I would tell people who are just graduating or are in struggles in life right now, is that you don't have to have it figured out, that life will continue to change. You as a human continue to change. You develop, you grow, your preferences change. And so what's more important is that you feel fulfilled, and it's not about what everybody else thinks you should be doing. It's about what makes you happy and what enables you to live the life that you want to live.
3: Final question. You are at a trajectory over the last couple of years and a point where you get to see a lot of different technology companies. Where do you think the hottest area is?
4: So I think there's two. I think quantum is really going to accelerate here, especially quantum computing. I think quantum sensing is already on its way up, because the capabilities and technology are there. Quantum computers, on the other hand, because error correction is getting better and better, and the qubit numbers are getting higher and higher for logical and physical qubits. So the two are going to intersect at some point in time in the near future, and we're going to have quantum computers that can actually do a lot of work. The misnomer is that quantum computers do all the work. That's not true. They're actually built for certain types of problems. They can't solve everything. They still can't add 2 + 2 faster than a classical computer. The other one, I think, is robotics and autonomous robotics. We are building software with all of this AI that we have that is becoming more and more reliable, secure, trusted, and having less concern, I think. I think it's just because it's becoming more adaptable, that whether it's an autonomous vehicle or an autonomous robot, that both of those are going to continue to accelerate, and accelerate in defense use cases in particular.
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3: Thank you for listening. I'm Eileen Black.
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12: 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That was a big deal in the 19th century as the United States expanded westward. Eventually, its competitors caught up. Once the Transcontinental Railroad was completed in 1869, the U.S. Post Office could transport mail directly to California just as quickly. The Pony Express wasn't here for a long time, but earned its place in history for an innovative approach to better serve the American public. Jory Heckman, Federal News Network.
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19: This is the Business of Government Hour, a conversation about leadership and management with government executives and thought leaders who are truly changing the way government does business. Welcome to a special edition of the Business of Government Hour, a conversation with authors. I'm Michael Keegan, your host and leadership fellow at the IBM Center for the Business of Government. Across government and industry, we are seeing a renewed interest in mission-driven work. Careers focused not only on professional success, but on tackling some of society's most pressing challenges. From artificial intelligence and national security to economic resilience and technological innovation, the challenges facing our institutions require skilled individuals willing to serve. What is the mission generation? What motivates talented professionals to pursue careers in public service today? And how can government attract and empower a new generation of leaders who want their work to have purpose and impact? I'll explore these questions and so much more with Arun Gupta, CEO of the Noble Reach Foundation and co-author with Professor Thomas Feuer of the new book, The Mission Generation, Rewrite Success, Reclaim Your Purpose, Rebuild Our Future. Arun, welcome back to the show. It's great to have you.
20: Thank you for having me, Michael. Good to be here.
19: You wear many hats. You're CEO of Noble Reach Foundation, a venture capitalist. You're a writer, lecturer at Stanford University, adjunct professor at Georgetown. I'm wondering, Arun, how did all of these roles converge into this new book, The Mission Generation? And what drew you to write it now?
20: You know, it's a great question. So, you know, the lens of which, you know, we were writing this book and what brought me to it was, you know, look, my father was in the Navy for 40 plus years. And so public service has been in our family. My professional career was, as you noted, as a venture capitalist. And the latter half of that was in, investing at this intersection of mission tech and entrepreneurship. So you saw the magic when you could bring the entrepreneurial ecosystem to solve mission driven problems, alongside government at scale. You know, then I was, you know, a lecturer and teaching, at both Georgetown and Stanford. And I think it opened my eyes a bit as well then to the ecosystem there where students were, you know, really thinking about like how to build their careers and were feeling like they were having to make a binary choice between doing something that would provide them, you know, financial security and independence or feeling like the alternative was to do something meaningful. But they didn't see the intersection of that. And, you know, in the world I was in, where we were investing in companies that were entrepreneurial companies, that were for profit solving mission driven problems, you felt you were around it. So it was like, how do we talk about that more? In the first book, Venture Meets Mission, we took a very kind of ecosystem approach. Like, how do you take the venture ecosystem, build bridges with government to solve problems at scale? And, you know, that helped us launch Noble Reach. And, you know, one of the core tenets was there is like, how do we get our best talent to go into these ecosystems to solve these problems? You know, I think as we were launching these programs and, you know, finding ourselves in different, you know, settings talking about that, you realize that, you know, people were all searching for the same thing. And that was purpose right now. And that, you know, in a world that was changing very rapidly, you know, between geopolitically, technologically, environmentally, great power competition. You know, there's a lot of uncertainty. But the only stabilizing force in that was really kind of mission and purpose. And we saw that in the numbers with the people always used to ask us, like, how are you going to convince young folks to want to go into public service? And, you know, our theory of change was actually people really want to. The problem is we haven't modernize the infrastructure, the language, the systems to be able to connect them to these kinds of mission-driven opportunities. And, you know, as we saw the recruiting numbers kind of, you know, in 2 years, our applicant pool, you know, went up 10x. It spoke to that there's something more meaningful there. And as I would share this with folks, you know, it was really this notion of like, it would be great to highlight that, right? Like, if you can't see it, you can't be it. And sharing stories of people doing it, what they were getting out of it, and that we're in a point in time right now where, you know, and I think the 250th honestly plays into this as well, where I think there's a, you know, a more visible dialogue taking place of like, what's our civic compact look like, a sense of civic renewal. And, you know, most importantly, you know, how does personal ambition coexist with civic responsibility? Right. And that needs to be an and, not an or. And so, you know, I think with everything going on, you know, about a year ago, we felt like it was the right time, if we could, to push and get something out there that captured what we were seeing, at least through our programmatic view. And then highlighting stories of people that were, you know, bridging these two narratives.
0: So, Arun, your previous book, I can't believe it's been 2 years since I've had you on for Adventure Meets Mission, had sparked a response. Yeah, you didn't fully anticipate. What surprised you most about that reaction? And more importantly, how did it shape what you set out to do in this new book?
20: You know, I think what struck us was that it highlighted for me the notion that how siloed we are. And what I mean by that is, you know, I would get comments from folks, whether it be inside a government, of like, God, I really loved really better understanding like how the venture ecosystem works and how we can collaborate. And the venture folks really, and entrepreneurial folks really understanding the merit of like what government can do and how it can help scale and solve problems at scale. And then academic institutions talking about like, you know, how do we get more of our students playing into this ecosystem? And you realize that everyone had similar intent, but they were using different language, which was kind of inhibiting some of the collaboration there, right? And, you know, humanizing each of those sectors, I think, was very powerful. So I think that was one. I think the second thing was, again, whether it was in boardrooms or campuses or agencies or leaders. And then more specifically, you know, when we were designing the program, we were thinking this being more designed for younger career folks, but noticing that many mid-career and late-career folks were having the same questions around mission and purpose and where they fit in, and we're feeling that. And so, you know, I think that contributed. I think the first book gave us the ability to have conversations with folks in a way that we probably would have otherwise not been able to have. And it started to highlight the consistency of these across sectors and generations of people thinking about wanting to help. And I think what I also saw is that whether we were chatting with, you know, both sides of the aisle on the government side, industry folks or academic folks, that, you know, people always had the same question, which was, how can we help? And I think that, you know, Michael reiterated for me that like everyone's feeling the same level of kind of uncertainty, and everyone feels like there should be another way for us to collaborate. And everyone wants to be helpful in it. And so again, I think everyone's intent is positive. You know, how we get there, you know, we still need to work through it. But I think that was very surprising for me. Like, we didn't see people saying like, oh, we don't need this, or we've already done this. And, you know, I think that that left me with a bit, a lot of optimism around, you know, what are ways that we might be able to move forward.
0: So, Arun, let's start off with the foundational idea. Who exactly is the mission generation, and why does the book insist that this isn't a generational label defined by birth year?
20: So it's interesting. You know, we started, if I'm honest about it, we started thinking about the mission generation as being this next generation coming in. And as I alluded to earlier, as we started chatting with mid-career folks at the tech and in business and government and, even academia and then even late career folks, we realized that the notions were very similar, and that what the two core themes was that people were looking for pathways to kind of combine personal ambition and civic responsibility. And, you know, as a result, like, we don't think this is something that only younger folks are, you know, feeling and addressing. But, you know, the mid-career person that spent 15 or 20 years in whatever their role may be is feeling that same sense of, like, how do I give back? How do I get meaning out of what I'm doing? And look, my cohort of folks that are now maybe starting to become empty nesters, you know, as we think about our next phase, we think about ourselves as probably having another 20, 25 years in us, right? And so the way you think about, like, how you spend that changes. You know, it's one thing when you think you have like a 5 or 10 year run ahead of you, but when you start thinking of 2025, you're really thinking about, like, what am I building? What's my legacy? What does it play out to? And, you know, what I've found is the common theme with a number of those folks that have, that are able to bridge that is being able to have these nonlinear careers where you, you know, work across different sectors, build networks across different groups. And for the younger folks, you know, what we're trying to do is highlight, that, you know, they can't see it, they can't be it, right? And so how do we show stories of people that have done it? That's why we have found, you know, the uniting theme around the mission generation as being not just one defined by age, but really a mindset of look, I want to do well. There's nothing wrong with wanting to have financial security. I mean, that's like, a basic need and necessity. But, you know, I think we're also thriving. How do I combine that with a sense of connectedness and civic responsibility? And so the way we talk about it in the book, and, you know, why we draw on the 250th right now, is that 250 years ago, our founding fathers created a system, a brilliant system for independence and a system to allow us to be independent. And I think that, you know, the opportunity for the mission generation is now to take that and, you know, build a system for interdependence. Right. So that we create more of these crosswalks where people can, we recognize we are actually still dependent on one another. And, you know, I can take skills that I've learned in a certain area and be able to, move that into another sector over time. In that, you know, the way we think about it is that, look, my dad had one job for 40 years. You know, I had a career, multiple employers for 40 years. You know, going forward, people will have 4 to 6 careers over their lifetime, right? Over 60 years of working. And in doing so, that changes the way you start thinking about the decisions you make. An example, if you're coming out of school, you know, you don't need to be thinking about the decision you make as something that you're having to own for the next 30 years. You feel like you can, you know, it's a chapter. It's not the entire book.
0: How is AI changing the talent pipeline in public service? We'll explore this question and so much more when our conversation continues on this special edition of the Business of Government Hour.
2: If the 21st century has provided any lessons so far, it is the power of the unexpected. What has been starkly revealed is how systems in place to meet anticipated problems failed when the unanticipated happened. Now more than ever, government leaders need practical, actionable insights on how to best manage and lead through uncertain and disruptive periods. That's why the IBM Center for the Business of Government has published Transforming the Business of Government, Insights on Resiliency, Innovation, and Performance. 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The cascade of catastrophic events and the constancy of uncertainty raises fundamental questions about how governments can anticipate, prepare for, and respond to these and other shocks yet to come. That's why the IBM Center for the Business of Government has published Transforming the Business of Government, Insights on Resiliency, Innovation, and Performance. Edited by Dan Chenock and Michael Keegan, the book offers leaders practical, actionable insights on how best to manage and lead through uncertain, disruptive periods. 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
0: Welcome back to a special edition of the Business of Government Hour, a conversation with authors with Arun Gupta, co-author of the new book, The Mission Generation, Rewrite Success, Reclaim Your Purpose, Rebuild Our Future. I'm Michael Keegan, your host. You know, I was wondering, you opened the book up with profiles, three profiles in particular. Michael, a consultant who joined the Navy as deputy CTO, Tarun, a Purdue engineering grad who became a Nobel Reach Scholar with the U.S. Space Force, and Charlene, a deep tech entrepreneur who chose to advise first-time research founders rather than take lucrative board seats. I'm wondering, what do these three stories share, and what do they reveal about what the shift is happening right now in the workforce?
20: Look, I think what it shows to me is in the point that we were making before is that at the core, this idea of wanting to feel like you're doing something mission-driven, but also tying it to your own personal ambition, don't need to be mutually exclusive, right? And someone like Michael, who's at a consulting firm, can feel the agency to say, look, there's something drawing me to go in and serve right now inside of the Navy and make that shift, and also feel that in doing so, it's not taking a step back, but it's taking a step forward. I think that's the important differential, is that these shifts into doing mission-driven work, many times treat them or talk about them like it's someone taking a step back. And what we're trying to show is that these experiences are actually helping you make not even one, but maybe a few steps forward, and that these steps can be made at any point in your career, whether you're Tarun coming out of Purdue, or whether you're Charlene who's had a great career already. There's, you know, at any point in time, you're capable of making these decisions. And the reason we say that is because I think many times, and we touch on it in the book, is like, what keeps people from doing mission-driven work? So if it's obvious that like people want to do this, what keeps them from doing it? And we layer in there that like the barriers we put are either in our own head, they're internal, they could be family and relational, like what do people value around you? It could be societal, what we think will be rewarded. And sometimes it's institutional. But we wanted to show that like whatever those reasons are, people overcome them, right? And we, you know, are seeing a shift right now. And I think at the crux of this shift, Michael, is that when the ground is stable, it's easy to focus on yourself, right? When the ground gets shaky and rocky and feels like it's wobbling, you reach out to others for support. You reach out to others for that stability. And that is where I think a lot of people are. They want to be part of something bigger than, because it provides them a stability and a centering that focusing on only themselves does not. And that's what we were trying to highlight with those three anecdotes kind of coming out of it. And I think you're seeing that in the workforce. Like people want to see meaning in what they're doing. And meaning also goes with, you know, wanting to share that with, whether it be colleagues, peers, or a community.
0: So Arun, when you and Thomas Feuer, who your co-author is, we're kind of putting this together, you saw data, I think it was like 86% of Gen Z, 89% of millennials consider a sense of purpose essential to job satisfaction. But I'm wondering, picking up on your last point that you mentioned, do these numbers reflect a genuine, as you said, cultural shift? Or are they just aspirational, what people are saying they want versus what they're actually choosing? Any insight there?
20: No, it's a great question. I think it's a little bit of both, if I'm being honest with you, Michael, right? I do think there's in that data, you know, people being more aspirational with what they want, but I also do think there's a meaningful cultural shift. I see it in the teaching, being on campuses and the kind of questions students ask, how employers are now recruiting as well. And, you know, again, I think it comes down to, you know, especially with the younger folks, you know, look, they're coming off of COVID. They're coming off of geopolitical conflict and are seeing that for the first time that we've had in decades. They're seeing, you know, environmental uncertainty. They're seeing great power competition emerge in a meaningful way. And then you've got a technological disruptor like AI, which also provides a lot of anxiety. And so I think with that, and this is what we kind of pose in the book, when things are changing so rapidly around you, what we say is that, like, we think mission and purpose are going to be your only stabilizing force. you know, over decades, we've created our identities around what we do or who we do it for. You know, the prestige of working for a certain kind of company or the prestige of having a certain type of job versus the why are we doing it and what are we contributing in doing that? And I think the former, the who we do it for and the what we do are getting disrupted real time, right? And when you just go and follow the herd with wherever the, you know, the career centers are telling you to go work, it can be disorienting when the game changes because you haven't really centered yourself around mission or purpose. And if you centered yourself around that and then gone and pursued opportunities, even if things change, you have something that's stabilizing you. And so I think that is a cultural shift that we're seeing. Having said that, right, and the reason I say it's both, is I still think our systems are pointed to the old scripts, right? So our systems don't support what I'm just saying, right? And so that's why I think it's a little bit of both. I think the individuals, there's a cultural shift, but at a systemic level, we need changes in the system. We need changes. And I don't, when I say changes in the systems, this isn't like regulatory or anything like that. This is like how we think about it, how we talk about it, how we talk about success. You know, those are the kinds of things that we need to kind of, how do we show stories of nonlinear careers? How do we show young folks that, you know, their first job doesn't define what they're going to do for the rest of their life? You know, those are all small things that have big ripple impact. And, you know, I think that's what we're trying to hit at.
0: I think that's a great point, you know, because you write in the book, most of us will navigate five or six careers over extended work span, pushed by necessity as much as choice. And I'm wondering, with that as the backdrop and what you just said, Arun, how does this reality change what government needs to offer as an employer? And more importantly, how does it change what people need to bring to public service?
20: Yeah, look, I think, you know, what it does is it creates an opportunity to also, what government can do as an employer is the on and off ramps that people can come in. Like right now, again, you know, we think of government services. I come into government and, I'm there for 30 years. So, you know, I say government is selling careers, but young people are buying experiences, right? But if we can show them like, here, come here for a 2 to 5 year stint, and here's what you're going to get to do and what you learn and the kind of work you'll get to do. And oh, by the way, you know, here are, you know, an ecosystem of private sector partners that also think highly of those kinds of experiences that you can go on to. Like, that's how we need to start thinking about things. I think what's happened, Michael, is that, over the decades, you know, we've created silos where people think I'm either a public sector person or I'm a private sector person. And, you know, and never the two shall meet. you know, unless they're trying to transact on some kind of, you know, commercial transaction. But then, you know, you've never built all the relationships and trust that need to happen there. And I think in the world we're in and the problems that we have in front of us, whether it be national security, energy, environment, healthcare, it's going to require folks that understand both sides, but enabling that. And so an example, especially on the tech side, is, you know, we have found ourselves as a society thinking, you know, using the word revolving door in a very, you know, disparaging way. If someone goes into government and then they come back out and then they go in later, you know, we're assuming negative intent. And I think that has created and metastasized these two institutions and being more siloed. And we have to acknowledge that, look, there needs to be ways that you create the right guardrails, but we need to have people moving back and forth, you know, if we're going to get the best and brightest, you know, playing in both sectors. And so I think that's how we're talking about it. And it goes back to the, you know, the dual citizen public-private sector conversation that we were having earlier.
0: Yeah. You know, obviously you highlighted this earlier, Arun, as one of the pressures, but artificial intelligence is reshaping work across sectors, but it creates a particular set of challenges and opportunities inside government. And I'm wondering, from your vantage point at Noble Reach, what are you seeing in terms of how AI is changing the talent pipeline in public service?
20: Yeah. So this is why I actually have more optimism, especially on the public service side. You know, I think traditionally the issue with young people coming into government for a few years has been, it's going to take us 2 to 3 years to train them and then they leave. Why would we bring them in? because we're such a, you know, such a unique ecosystem. And I think AI changes that on multiple dimensions. One, I think the ability for young folks that are, you know, versant and AI native to have access and tools that, you know, ramp them up to understand, you know, the public sector that they're operating in is much greater. Like I say, AI is going to go after IQ over EQ, right? So you can, all the, you know, the domain, the processes, the language and things of that sort, you know, you can quickly come up to speed, you know, with AI as your assistant on that front. I think the second, though, for young folks is, look, traditionally, you know, government wants to hire mid-career technologists to kind of come in. And the beauty with AI is that there's not really a 10-year expert that you're going to go hire, or a 15-year expert. And, you know, we're seeing that firsthand, you know, at the Department of Navy. You know, the CTO has, you know, one of our Noble Reach scholars who's an AI major. And he's kind of come in and he's become one of the most trusted resources in that group. And it's because, you know, it's not just about AI, but it also shapes how this generation learns. I would argue that my generation, you know, the way we were taught to learn is you consume information, you learn it, and then you go apply it. You know, when I watch my kids and their friends and their peers, they learn a little bit, test it, and then they modify and they learn a little bit. You know, so there's almost like micro learning and iterative, and they're iterating so quickly. And so our cycle time is slower on the iteration, but we consume more all at once before we apply it. These guys are consuming a little bit, applying it, learning. And I think that's a very different way for us to be engaging inside of public service, right? Because I think it allows us to get more agile with, you know, how we build and provide services even to our citizens in a more rapid time frame. And so, you know, I think the through line of AI from a talent perspective, you know, one, younger folks can feel like they're an expert sooner. You know, two, their ability to iterate and bring cultural change to the way we do things inside of government is greater. And three, you know, I think the ability to have impact externally, you know, with the kind of products and services that they're able to help drive is greater. And so I think that makes it all very much, much more attractive than maybe it would have looked 5-10 years ago.
0: What are the key insights and tools from the book Mission Generation? We'll find out when the special edition of the Business of Government Hour returns.
2: If the 21st century has provided any lesson so far, it is the power of the unexpected. What has been starkly revealed is how systems in place to meet anticipated problems failed when the unanticipated happened. Now more than ever, government leaders need practical, actionable insights on how to best manage and lead through uncertain and disruptive periods. That's why the IBM Center for the Business of Government has published Transforming the Business of Government: Insights on Resiliency, Innovation, and Performance. 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The cascade of catastrophic events and the constancy of uncertainty raises fundamental questions about how governments can anticipate, prepare for, and respond to these and other shocks yet to come. That's why the IBM Center for the Business of Government has published Transforming the Business of Government: Insights on Resiliency, Innovation, and Performance. 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
0: Welcome back to a special edition of the Business of Government Hour, a conversation with authors, with Arun Gupta, co-author of the new book, The Mission Generation: Rewrite Success, Reclaim Your Purpose, Rebuild Our Future. I'm Michael Keegan, your host. This has been a great setup because I think the book itself, the frameworks in the book, they're really practical. And you introduced in the book the Compass Capital, six forms of capital: mission, trust, health, learning, experience, and financial. Can you walk us through the framework? Why structure it this way? And why does it matter for how people in or considering government careers should think about their own development?
20: Yeah. So, you know, this was kind of the real, I think, inspiration for deciding to write the book was just seeing that, you know, look, we have a system where, you know, the words we use define the system that we create, right? And so when we talk about, you know, net worth in our society, if wealth is what you accrue, net worth is what you bring to the table. But when we talk about net worth, we talk about it in a very unidimensional way. You know, net worth usually means how much do you have in your bank.

over a period of time. The earlier you invest in it, the more it can compound over a period of time. You're not investing the same amount every year, but, you know, doing a little bit all along the way helps you. And so what we try to highlight with the frameworks is beyond in with a very basic baseline of like, we acknowledge financial capital is important, right? Like, this is not about like, let's just all be altruistic and not have to worry about that. You know, like, people's financial security is incredibly important. But along with that, right, when you think about like how you think about your own personal balance sheet or your portfolio view, and you think about, you know, how those compound when giving advice to young kids, is that like, look, trust capital is incredibly important. What's trust capital? The relationships, the networks you build. Invest in those early on, because those will compound over years. And I look at my own career 30 years later, like the relationships I built in my late 20s and early 30s, you know, are allowing me to do things today that I would have never imagined I could do. Learning capital, the capacity to continue to learn, right? We have institutions that still kind of are telling you like, hey, we're preparing you for a career, and here's the skills you need for that career. And we're seeing with AI that that's constantly going to get blown up and change. The only thing that's going to keep you ahead is curiosity. That's what people bring. Experiential capital. This gets to the point of like, you know, if AI can go deep, like really what helps define you over time is like the different experiences you have, right? Like the fact that I can look at the same data set as someone else, but if I'm just, I've only done, you know, I've been, you know, in one sector, I'm going to look at it one way. But if I've been in three or four different environments, whether it be geographic locations or size of company or entrepreneurial, different sectors, and I see the same data, I'll process that differently. And that's deeply human. You know, health capital, right? Like we downplay this, you know, in our culture, but obviously, and there's a lot more now being written about it, but the importance of taking care of your health, right? And being sustainable. Again, as people are going into this, they're going to be now working for 60 years, right? And so even the idea of like, how do you pace yourself for that? How do you take, you know, taking career breaks can become a norm in this context. And then finally, mission and impact. At the end of it all, like we you know, we believe that meaning and financial capital don't need to be opposing each other. They should be aligned. And so we propose the framework there also because we believe experience, learning, health, trust, and mission, those are deeply human qualities, right? So in a world where everyone's like, oh my God, AI is going to disrupt everything, you know, like what human qualities do you bring to the table? And we think these are what they are. We share it through stories of people that have used that to really, you know, build their career in a meaningful way. And so that's how we kind of came up with the framework and why we structure it the way we do. And so, look, I think it has very different ways of looking at your careers. Back to the way we do the Noble Reach Scholars Program. Like when I go to talk to students, you know, I don't say like, hey, come in and be a public servant. I just say like, why not have one of your careers be public service? What it does is it lands differently because they look at it and go like, oh, good. I don't have to make a decision for life right now. I'm not ready to. I'd actually like to learn more about what I care about, what I want to do. And it gives them a language to say, look, right now, I may not be optimizing on financial capital, although I'll do fine, but I'm actually investing in my learning capital. I'm going to learn a new sector, new languages, new things, my experiential capital. And in this, I'm going to invest in my trust capital, like networks of people that over the next 10, 15, 20, 30 years can be helpful to me. And so it gives another language for students to be making or young people to be making decisions. But I actually think it's the same language for mid-career and late-career folks too. Having been teaching, you know, I'm always amazed at the number of people that get caught in this trap of like, what's my starting salary with a $10,000 difference in making decisions based on that, right? And you want to shake them and say like, in the course of your 40 years of working, like this is a rounding error. You should be making your decisions at this point on these other capitals because they will compound more effectively as long as you can, you know, you have your basic financial stuff taken care of. And so that was a lot of what was driving it, was just seeing this firsthand with how I

0: thought students were making decisions, arguably against their own personal interest, but because it's the script that they were given that they should be maximizing on.
1: That's a great point. You kind of alluded to it, Arun, but the book describes forms of resistance that block people from pursuing meaningful work. Maybe you could touch a little bit about these resistances and maybe identify a few that you, if you'd like. Which one do you find most underestimated? And that's the key, by the talented folks you work with through Noble Reach. What do you see as the most underestimated resistance?
0: Yeah. So the four resistances that we talk about early in the book is that, we layer in why doing mission-driven work is important, and it starts to seem obvious that everyone would go pursue it. But then, we want to have an honest conversation with the reader of saying like, hey, look, we acknowledge it's not easy. And we acknowledge that there are things that keep us from doing it. And we layer the four resistances, starting at the most personal, which is internal. What's between your head, the idea of fear of failure, am I good enough? Many times that keeps people from like wanting to pursue it. The second then, if you broaden that out, is your closest relationships. It could be family, friends, all well-meaning, but, making you feel like, oh, wow, you're doing something risky. Like, really, you're going to go do that? That kind of like questioning versus the affirmative, like, hey, that's great, you're doing that. And that can lead people to really questioning, like, is this the right thing for me to do? The third we talk about then is a little bit what we were alluding to earlier, which is, what do we value in society, right? Like, will people go like, wow, you went to college and now you're doing this? As opposed to giving them a language of saying like, yeah, I'm not actually maximizing on the amount of money I'm making coming out of school, but here I'm actually investing my time on these other capitals because I think they will help me over time and compound even more rapidly. And the final is institutional, right? In some sectors, government has been like this, academic industry, the sense that like, hey, once I get in, I can't leave because I won't be able to come back, that I'm on a track now. And we pose that, institutions can have a role to play to make it easier for folks to, you should want your employees to go have different experiences and be able to bring them back in some capacity. And what does that look like? So that's how we've talked about it. And to your question of like, which one do we think is the biggest one that I think we've noticed through our program? I think it depends. I think for the younger folks, it is still like, how is this perceived with my peers and my family, right? So it's that second bucket, those close relationships. When you're young, you want that affirmative reaction to what you're doing. And how can we create that and help support that with stories? In the late career one, I think the one that surprises me is the fear of failure. It's a sense of, and it's the fear of failure from people that externally people would look at it and go like, wow, they've been wildly successful. But this idea of like putting yourself out of something that you've been good at and then trying something new without, and the uncertainty that goes with that, is surprising to me. And, I'll get people asking me like, well, how did you decide to go teach and then, write a book and then do a foundation? And I'm like, there's no grand plan. Like, I just started doing something. And then with that, it brought me clarity. And I think what it highlighted, and we try to talk about this in the book a bit, is the notion that like people many times wait for clarity before they act. But I think the acting can actually bring you clarity. And that's what we kind of contend in the book, especially in a world that's changing really rapidly. If you just sit there and wait and think about like, well, hey, what do I want to do? And, like the conditions around you are just constantly changing. That's hard. But in a world that's constantly changing, if you're just in it, you'll figure out what feels right, where you get that positive energy from, where your skills are able to shine, and where you get rewarded for that. And so I think that's the other piece of it, Michael, that as we, been writing about it is like, how do we just get people acting, right? Like just start doing, like the number of really amazing people that I, will talk to and see, and they're just like, God, I wish I could. And you're like, but you can't. and you're like looking at them, but you're like, but you can, you're deciding not to. And then they'll fall on other reasons of why they can't and et cetera. And that's a little bit of what we're trying to highlight in the book is like, here's stories of different people that could have said the same thing, but they're not. And hopefully, given there's so many stories in the book, there's a story that someone, as they're reading it, can resonate and go, like, that person seems like me. They did it. Like, why can't I? Right? And that would be the big win. And then you start creating more alignment around your careers and the decisions that you're making with the things that matter to you. And I think part of it is that we make a reference in the book, like severance is kind of makes fun of it, but like, we have created these like artificial walls where we're like, that's what I do professionally and this is what I do personally. And we're like, yeah, but what if you can kind of combine these together, right? Over the course, there's been traditional talk about like, you learn, then you earn, and then you return, you give back, right? And, part of what we're saying is like, I don't think it needs to be sequential. Like, these can be interwoven. You should constantly be learning. Like, learning is not just any longer just, all right, my 20s are about learning, and then I'm going to go earn, and then I'm going to give back. And, at the core, that's a bit of what we're challenging, just not because that's not wasn't right for the world that we were in, but I don't think that works in the world we're going into, where things are changing constantly, right? So this idea that you're just going to go to college or, your first 25 years about learning, and then I've learned what I need to learn, and now I'm going to spend the next 25 years applying those skills and earning, and then I'll retire and give back. Like, that world no longer exists. And so we need to be thinking about these as interwoven activities, and that's what we're trying to raise.
1: Yeah, as you were sharing that your insights there, Arun, I was wondering what did you see anecdotally? You kind of thinking of the next question about why are folks making that first move, and it got into my question around another concept you introduced in the book, which is mission flywheel, which I thought was interesting. It's a model for turning conviction into momentum through small strategic actions. And for somebody inside a government agency who feels stalled, or even, it doesn't even have to be government, let's go beyond that sector, but who has a mission impulse, but it can't seem to generate that traction that you were talking about, can't seem to, make that move. What does the flywheel sort of like, how does it help?
0: Yeah, I mean, at the core, the flywheel is really about, you need to start acting. The idea, again, is don't wait for clarity to act. But start thinking about what are the experiments that you would want to run and start running them and then see what you get back. And does that give you more clarity on which direction you want to go? Right. And these experiments can be something inside government. It could be things in your personal life. It could be, where you want to spend your time and things that you don't feel like you're getting to do. If you use the Compass Capitals as a framework, if you feel like in your job, you're not learning, right? Like, where can you kind of draw places for you to dive into so that you feel like you're kind of continuing to rejuvenate yourself and learn? That's why we kind of title that chapter that your big breakthrough will be 1,000 small ones, right? I think everyone waits for that big idea and the big thing to go do it. But at a personal level, I'll say, now what we're doing can feel like it's a bigger thing, but it started with a bunch of small ideas. Like, it's like, let me go sit in on a class and see what that looks like to teach. Let me go co-teach with somebody. Let me go teach. And then, one thing leads to another. You meet different people. And I think it's all those small actions is what we were trying to talk about. And then how they play with each other and how they interact with each other. Identifying, the way we talk about the flywheel is recognize your mission. So think about like what really matters to you. Reframe your experiences and, reinterpret it in terms of like, how are the things that I've done today, how can they tie into what I care about? I may not have used it in that capacity, but we're all learning skills. It may feel very different, but, for me, for example, like I used to coach youth basketball and, for my kids, and I actually found youth basketball made me a better communicator in the startup community, because you're like, God, if I know how to like communicate to like 10-year-olds to kind of, run a play and get practice going and simplify things, like I can now do this with how I interact with a group of adults. Whereas we would think these are very separate things, but I actually found it to be actually really helpful with how I thought about team formation and how words matter and how they land. The third one we have is run experiments, right? So start, once you identify what you care about and you think about what skills you have that you can apply to that, think about like whatever few experiments and you can run to test it out. And these can be very, you know, when I say experiments, these are fairly low stakes, right? Just a little bit of your time on the weekends and things of that sort. The fourth one I think is maybe the most important, which is start to recruit allies. Because I do think what keeps people from going down this path is it can feel lonely. And you need some level of like, you know, you need a few folks. And you don't need a lot, but you need a few. Whether it be your spouse, your friends, your office workers, or that go like, wow, that's kind of cool what you're doing. Like, you know, that they give you that energy. I would have never written our first book without that, right? Like I had close friends of mine that I'd go on walks with, talk to, and, you know, you have your friends that would go like, why are you doing that? But then, you know, you have your friends that are like, hey, that's pretty cool you're doing that. And it's that latter group then that becomes really a source of energy for you. And I think recruiting those allies, and that's where, you know, look, this is where I come back to. That's your trust capital, right? Like I had built trust capital up with certain people in different sectors that enabled me to try to do some of that. And then, you know, as you now run these experiments, you now have people kind of like more than cheerleading you, but giving you that kind of like the energy that you can do it. Now you start thinking about like, all right, maybe once I identify what that thing is, like, how do I scale it? Like, how do I reinvest and scale it? Here you can bring financial capital to the mix. You can bring your time and energy to the mix. And then through this whole process, you're constantly focused on your personal care as well, of making sure that this alignment is making you alleviate, you know, maybe the unneeded stress that you're feeling because you're now feeling like you've got alignment between how you're spending your time, where you get your energy from in a way that you weren't having before.
1: Can government adapt fast enough to attract the next generation of talent? We'll explore this question and so much more when the special edition of the Business of Government Hour returns.
2: The cascade of catastrophic events and the constancy of uncertainty raises fundamental questions about how governments can anticipate, prepare for, and respond to these and other shocks yet to come. That's why the IBM Center for the Business of Government has published Transforming the Business of Government: Insights on Resiliency, Innovation, and Performance. 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
1: Welcome back to a special edition of the Business of Government Hour, a conversation with authors with Arun Gupta, co-author of the new book, The Mission Generation, Rewrite Success, Reclaim Your Purpose, Rebuild Our Future. I'm Michael Keegan, your host. You know, really quickly, I want to talk about, there's a chapter in the book, Platforms for a More Perfect Union. And there's a section in there, around government restructured as a civic operating system. And I was struck by that phrase. In your mind, Arun, how does a government functioning as a civic operating system actually look? And more importantly, from your vantage point, how far away are we from it?
0: So I don't think we're far away in the context of technologically or, you know, of how we can make that happen. Cause I think it's a matter of leadership and I think it's already happening in certain areas. So especially at the city, state and local levels, you have different folks that are, you know, using, you know, the government as a place to, be that hub for a civic operating system of really pushing that flywheel of folks feeling like they can kind of come in and learn in different capacities, right? And so they're repurposing libraries to become learning centers and letting people kind of come in and do active work. And so I actually think AI becomes a real enabler in this process, right? I also think there's lessons learned from, you know, what certain cities or states are doing on this front and highlighting those kind of partnerships. So I don't know if we're as far away as we think. The question is, can we scale it? And do we have the conviction to identify the importance of it in a meaningful way?
1: Just a couple more questions, if I could. So there's a persistent tension in government talent conversations around agencies who want innovative-minded, mission-driven people. But, you know, the institutional structures of government, and let's take, for instance, the federal government, U.S. federal government, pay bans, hiring timelines, clearance requirements, if that's the case, they often drive those people away. So I'd love to get your, you know, insightful perspective or honest assessment, if you don't mind, of whether government is reforming fast enough to capture that generation.
0: Yeah, it's a great question. Look, it can always be going faster. Having said that, I feel like there's a lot going on in this direction today. So our program at Noble Reach, with our scholars program, you know, we're now collaborating, with OPM and their initiative called Tech Force. And Tech Force is really designed around this, right? Like, how do we get our top tech talent coming into government at scale, right? They now want to, you know, pull in 1,000 of these, young folks coming in. Part of that is the clearance requirements, and we're in some of these conversations, and I know there's others going on about, like, how can you streamline that so that while students are at school and the work that they're doing, that they may, you know, you can start having them work through the clearance requirements. Again, to me, this is, the technology is there. This is about leadership. And so how do we change the hiring timelines so that it's okay to get your offer in November, but not start until June? Just because other places are forcing you to interview and do things in the late fall timeframe, but you don't graduate till June. We need to make sure that we, you know, modify the system so that it reflects the current realities for these folks. And we can't expect them to say, like, hey, look, we can't get back to you until April or May because we would need you to start within 60 or 90 days, because then they're not going to let an existing offer just go to the wayside for the uncertainty of maybe getting an offer or not. What I can say is that all of those conversations are definitely happening. And so I am optimistic that there's a will, not only by the work that Scott Cooper's team at OPM and Tech Force are doing, but, you know, you can see the agency heads are also clamoring and thriving for this talent because they realize to meet the objectives that they have, they need this, you know. And then also, as far as the pay bands go, I think the pay bands widen, obviously, in the mid-career piece. And here, I think the conversation, you know, that we pose in the book is like, how can we start to create a system whereby we can have something, you know, like civic sabbaticals, where firms, like, if you've been there, you know, for 10 years or so, you can take a year or two and go into public service and having those bridges in some capacity to enable them to come back, and then you can come back to your job without having, you know, lost space in that. And those conversations are happening right now. And so, you know, I think what we're trying to do with the book is to highlight the art of the possible and then hopefully stimulate more discussion and dialogue around this. But also, you know, the reason I think I'm cautiously optimistic is that, again, with leaders that we talk to in industry and tech or finance or business, but also with academic institutions and then and government agencies, there's a willingness to kind of say, like, hey, look, how can we do this differently? And the ultimate thing I think we're trying to do with the mission generation is highlight, like, we've got the best talent in the world here in the US. We just do. But they're trapped in their certain ecosystems, right? And then it's hard for that people to leave that ecosystem and go to another one. But how do we create those bridges where we're allowing that to happen so that what we're doing is leveraging the best of the best to solve our biggest problems? And I think that opportunity exists today in a meaningful way.
1: You know, Aruna, recently I had Scott Cooper on the show, and he talked about, like you just mentioned, having a private sector sabbatical coming into government. He talked about the other side of that, having some of the SESers go to the private sector for a year or two. So, you know, before we close, what would you most want, you know, listeners of the show, the Business Government Hour, many of whom are senior government executive policy leaders and public management practitioners and academics, to take away from your book, The Mission Generation?
0: You know, for the government leaders, one, I hope they take away a sense of gratitude for the work that they're doing and a sense of being seen for the work that they're doing, and the importance of the work that they're doing, and not to conflate the notion of, like, getting, you know, young folks and tech forward folks in as anything more than helping them accelerate the work that they're doing in the current environment that we're in, and highlighting for them that actually, and it's interesting, Michael, I think when I talk to government folks and I talk about our program, they're like, well, do kids really want to come into government? And so the other thing I really want to leave them with is, absolutely. They really do, if we can talk about it in the way that they're used to be it being talked about, right? And if we can give them those experiences, and we're seeing that with our scholars, like in our first cohort, you know, 80% of them wanted to stay in even after their term was done. And the question is why, and the why is that they saw the problems that they were getting to work on, and the people that they were working on them with to be far more interesting than some of the things that they're more prestige pathways coming out of school were getting to do in the places that they were doing it, right? And so what we'd like the mission generation to be for this group is to give them a language, right, of which when they're recruiting and which when they're going and talking to folks, like, hey, look, this isn't about financial capital only. Come work for us and we'll give you greater experiential capital. You'll build these trust networks that you wouldn't have otherwise and where you go. And all of this will, and you'll get a different kind of experience that you'll be able to carry forward with you for the rest of your career, that these will compound in a way that will enhance in your career, whether you're on the inside or the outside of government, in a way that nothing else will, right? And so, you know, I think that would be the message that we would like to leave, you know, senior government folks with. And also that we're at a really important inflection point where we can create the mission generation within our construct here in the U.S. And the 250th can be the rallying cry around it. And that we do need a system that's not only focused on independence, but interdependence. Right. And this would be the opportunity to do that.
1: Arun, I want to thank you for your time today. But how can folks get a copy of your book, The Mission Generation?
0: So you could go to www.themissiongeneration.com. We have a website. Also, it's on Amazon. The book would be available there. It ships May 5th. And, you know, we welcome your support.
1: That's wonderful. Thanks, Arun. Once again, I'd like to thank you for joining me today. But, you know, more importantly, I always like having you on because you have really, really thoughtful and reflective and practical insights that I love to share with my audience.
0: Thank you, Michael. Always great to be with you.
1: This has been the Business of Government Hour, a conversation with Arun Gupta, co-author with Professor Thomas Feuer of The Mission Generation, Rewrite Success, Reclaim Your Purpose, Rebuild Our Future. 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
6: I'm Jennifer Kuiper. Virginia's Supreme Court overturns a congressional redistricting map that was effectively approved by voters. The new boundaries would have benefited Democrats. CBS's Katrina Kaufman.
7: The Democrats will lose 4 seats in districts in Virginia as a result. The reason that the Virginia Supreme Court says they did this is procedural. So it's a little bit in the weeds, but they say because of when this was voted on, there were actually some early voters that didn't know how these maps would pan out at the time.
6: Reverting to the old district map is considered a win for Republicans and President Trump. The U.S. fires on two more Iran-flagged oil tankers to stop them from docking at an Iranian port in violation of the U.S. blockade. And Iran releases sound of what it says is its forces firing missiles. CBS's Weijia Zhang.
8: The president claims that these firings of back and forth, even the aggression from Iran, does not violate the ceasefire, which begs the question, what would do that? And he has said in recent days that you would know if that were a violation. And he appears to be equating that with even bigger blows from the U.S.
6: The U.S. is waiting for a response from Iran on a peace proposal, which President Trump says they better sign fast. The latest government report on jobs is better than expected, with the unemployment rate holding at 4.3% and payrolls rising last month by 115,000. CBS's Kelly O'Grady.
9: We are seeing growth in retail, transportation, and warehousing, as well as leisure and hospitality. The areas that did see a drop were manufacturing, government, and information and financial activities.
6: Health officials in Arizona, California, Georgia, Texas, and Virginia are monitoring former passengers on the Dutch flag cruise ship that is at the center of the hantavirus outbreak that has killed three people. It's believed that seven Americans disembarked from that ship. Vanderbilt University infectious disease expert Dr. William Schaffner.
10: At the moment, this is not an issue that we should be panicking about. The risk to the average person in the United States is close to nil. Let's watch this day by day as new information develops.
6: Pope Leo marks 1 year as leader of the Roman Catholic Church by visiting Pompeii and Naples. Sabina Castelfranco reports.
11: The visit started at Pompeii's Shrine of Our Lady of the Rosary, close to the archaeological site destroyed by Mount Vesuvius's 79 AD eruption. In Naples, the Pope visited the cathedral, where he spoke about the city's multifaceted nature.
6: Stocks are up on Wall Street. This is CBS News.
12: Join Adriana Diaz and Kelly O'Grady for the perfect start to your weekend. 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
6: The NFL and the referees union agree on a 7-year collective bargaining agreement that avoids a potential work stoppage and use of replacement officials. The deal runs through the 2032 NFL season. The league began the onboarding process for replacement officials last month because negotiations were not progressing, but they won't be necessary. Artificial intelligence is emerging as a top cause of job layoffs.
16: I'm Michael Toscano in Washington. April was the second month in a row AI was the leading reason companies cite for layoffs, according to data from outplacement firm Challenger Gray & Christmas. 26% of eliminated cuts. Their analysis says some tech firms are shifting spending away from labor to direct more capital investment toward AI. Quote, whether individual jobs are being replaced by AI, the money for those roles is. Michael Toscano, CBS News, Washington.
6: Olivia and Liam topped the list of baby names in the U.S. for 2025, marking the seventh consecutive year. Jennifer Kuiper, CBS.
17: today's federal newscast, a federal judge in New York finds the Department of Government Efficiency's AI-driven mass termination of humanities grants last year was unlawful. The U.S. District Court judge is ordering the National Endowment for the Humanities to rescind its termination letters for 1,400 grants worth more than $100 million. The judge finds DOGE members used ChatGPT to target grants promoting diversity, equity, and inclusion, but did not specify how they define those terms. Three-quarters of USDA researchers tapped to relocate tell their union they're not going. Federal News Network's Jory Heckman has more.
18: For the second time in 7 years, USDA is looking to move D.C. area employees of the Economic Research Service and the National Institute of Food and Agriculture to Kansas City. A local chapter of the American Federation of Government Employees says 76% of affected employees say they won't move to Kansas City this time around. Jory Heckman, Federal News Network.
17: 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I'm Eric White.
19: Selling to the government made easier thanks to the Coalition for Government Procurement. Federal News Network. 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
20: The security clearance process is complicated. Policies are confusing. Continuous vetting is expanding. And national security professionals everywhere are asking the same thing. What does this mean for me? Whether you're applying for your first clearance or navigating new reporting requirements after years in the system, the questions aren't always easy, but the answers matter. That's why we're here. This is Security Clearance Insecurity on Federal News Network with hosts Lindy Kaiser of Clearance Jobs, federal employment lawyers Elizabeth Baker Pham of KCNF, and John Barry of Barry & Barry PLLC.
21: 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This is a radio show where we explore the human side of national security, careers, creativity, and stories and the stories that shape them. I'm really excited today to be talking to Jacob Centeno. He is the founder of Poor Bear Stories, a mission-driven storytelling company rooted in faith, patriotism, and deep connection to the military and intelligence community. We've had the privilege of working with Jacob and his team at Poor Bear Stories on our Clearance Jobs Connect events. I've also been privileged to get to know him through the Iron Butterfly Media Project and their documentary. He's built a platform that's not just about content. He captures meaning. He does documentaries, intelligence community projects, supports the special operations family and nonprofits. So I love everything that he does. I'm really privileged and excited to be able to chat with him and have him on the show today. So, Jacob, thank you for joining me, being willing to chat with me.
22: First of all, it's the best introduction I've ever had. So, thank you. If just for that introduction, I'm already happy.
21: You're there. We can end it now. I mean, you know, start on a high note, but I think it's going to get better. So I like to let people introduce themselves. If you probably see me speak at conferences, you know that. Like, I don't like it when the moderator takes up all the time introducing people. I kind of, again, because we're storytellers, right? I kind of like to let people tell their own stories. So for folks who might not be familiar with Poor Bear Stories, talk about your start as a company, that storytelling platform, as much of your personal story as you want to get into it. We probably don't even have time to unpack even half of it, but kind of Poor Bear Stories, what got you to filmmaking and that passion point?
22: Yeah, I like working in threes. So if I had three points to make about who we are, how we came to be, the first point would be my grandma. My grandma is a storyteller in our family. Growing up, she was like the first one around to have like a VHS, you know, camera recorder, and she videoed everything. She was incredibly annoying, and we have the VHS tapes to prove it. She put a camera in front of everybody's face. That truly left a huge footprint in my life, and I honestly believe that I got that gene, just that need to like tell stories and capture stories. I got that from her. And then the second part is I had a lot of opportunity and I'm super blessed, but God didn't let me have my dreams immediately, right? Like, he didn't let me get my hands on a camera. I had to go through life first. And so the second point is I walked through life looking at other people who had cameras or access to video and always wanted it, like always desired it. It just always interested me. So all through high school, even middle school, on projects and stuff for class, like I always was looking at people that had cameras and was just like had that kind of like empty feeling or that wanting. And then so finally, the third point that I would make is I really got my foot in the door here in Orlando 9 years ago. And honestly, it was after I met my now wife, Katie. I think God just needed me to be where I needed to be first before he could allow me to jump on my path. And so I had enough like portfolio work and home videos and travel videos to pitch to this ad agency here in Orlando. And they were desperate, so they hired me. And really, the rest is history. From that point on, I basically, bread and butter, was just shooting, editing videos all on my own. I did hundreds. Eventually, I just had the confidence from that to want to start my own company. Once I started my own company, I mean, the doors kind of just opened. I didn't know how many people around me like would just support me. And, you know, Special Operations Warrior Foundation, Angels of America's Fallen, like they were some of my first clients, these people who had supported the Gold Star community for all my life, or since my dad had been killed in action. You know, they had supported me, and now I was starting my business, and they were the first ones to say, like, we want to hire you to do our video. And that was just like, I just can't express how grateful I am for all those people.
21: I love that. So talk about that, because I think there's some people, right, you know, the special operations community, being a Gold Star family member, losing your dad, that's a part of your personal story, right? And I feel like some people kind of gravitate towards that mission because that's a part of their identity, and some people pull away from it. So how has it been like? Because I think a key focus of yours, right, is supporting the special operator community with video projects. I think you have a big tie in there. How has that been, even, you know, in your story, really being in that community, still telling those stories when it's probably an area of big loss for you as well?
22: So I think that the special operations community is a lot of them will know, like, I don't know how to describe this, but they aren't necessarily the most vulnerable people. You know, I think they're just really trained to compartmentalize so much of their life. And what I kind of realized after being, you know, a lot of these organizations that support special operations warriors invited me into the fold and to do work for them. And so that put me in front of operators, active, you know, retired. And to be able to talk with them, one thing that I discovered very fast was that knowing who my dad was, knowing that I was a Gold Star, immediately disarmed them. And so I was like, how are these interviews going so well? Like, how, I don't understand. Like, how are these guys just like opening up to me and giving me everything, right? And it was because who I was immediately disarmed them. And so that was something that really surprised me. And just like, it was always an honor working with them. And so, yeah, I mean, that's really, I think the main takeaway for me is I feel so honored and grateful to hear so many of their stories, and like just being vulnerable with me and just having the opportunity to kind of share a depth of that community that most people aren't accustomed to. And I think that God just gave me that platform that I'm going to be able to do even more with that going forward.
21: No, I love, I mean, because we talk about, you know, the communications then therefore can be very rigid. So I do think there is, I feel like, you know, that point about, yeah, disarming them by being like, you know, you're a part of that community and you understand things that even the people that you're interviewing don't fully grasp. And it kind of leading with that vulnerability and humility probably kind of helps to open that up. Is that kind of a part of the storytelling process? Because kind of even talk about that, right? When you're working with documentaries, companies, brands, how do you kind of, because that's what I love about you, is you're really good at what you do. You're super talented. You connect. But when you're, you know, I've seen it from Iron Butterfly and some, being in those rooms, you're really good at like helping kind of advise and pull out some of those storytelling arcs. How do you develop that as a craft?
22: So I think it really does go back to my grandma and just the boldness of how God made her and how God has made me and just crafted me. I hired a coach a couple of years ago, Sarah Davis. She's awesome. She also works in the community. And, you know, I was like in the middle of building my business and managing a team. And she was really helping me to see like a lot of my weaknesses and my strengths. And it was like the first time I ever really got to see that. And what she helped me to understand was that I really lean into my strengths and I have like just a blind confidence about everything that I do. And she helped me see that not everybody is made that way and that it takes communication and true leadership to bring your team with you. And that was something that I had to work on. So part of it is like, I do kind of feel like I was born with it, but also like the circumstances just growing up and maybe a rougher part of San Diego or not having a lot of things and just really seeing that, like watching the kids at my really nice elementary school have a lot of nicer things, have time with their dad. And while my dad was, you know, away or deployed, or my mom and dad divorced when I was 5. And so that played a huge role in it. But I think not having a lot and doing my best to be resilient and overcome, because children are resilient, it just made me stronger and it gave me like this blind confidence in life, or it reinforced it. And so today when I go after stories, like one thing that I love about it is I'm not afraid to shy away from anybody, any interview. Like no person, no story is bigger than me, is gonna like intimidate me. I'm always just in pursuit of the story. It's really bad business, but I can't stand working with people who aren't authentic. Like, I think I'm like self-sabotaging when it comes to working with brands that are like not authentic. And it's just, that's the story part of me. Like, I am always trying to find the authenticity, the genuine part of people and their stories. And it's not worth it to me. We just don't have enough time. I think losing my dad at, you know, 15, I just kind of realized like it's a waste of time just not to be who you are, right? And not to give that people that version of you.
21: No, I mean, I don't own my own business, but I have a solid philosophy of not wanting to work with jack wagons and wanting to work with, you know, people that are building each other up. And that's what's, I mean, the benefit of the national security community, right? I feel like you've talked about this too, in terms of your video projects, you kind of have tied into that national security IC mission. And it does seem to attract those people who do put like service over self, who have those passion points. And it's not to say like everybody in national security is perfect, but there is something that kind of refines the storytelling and gives you that common like language to build off of. And I think that's something that I see as like a great, you know, example of your success, is like you understand this industry, this world. And when we're looking for people at clearance jobs, right, to work with on projects, having somebody who understands that is pretty key. And I feel like you've talked about that too. Like, I think as a small business owner, scope creep, right? Wanting to do everything, but then having to refine and say, hey, no, this is what like I'm really passionate about, what I enjoy, what I'm good at, and doing those things. How have you, again, refined and gotten rid of some of the things that, to your point, aren't projects that are the things that are going to, you know, that you're going to be passionate about?
22: Yeah. I mean, I think the point that I really grab onto there is, it's like the passion about it. Like, you can't give this passion to other people. I'm in the sort of video production community network, right? Like, I am connected to companies all across the nation and globe. We have a really strong network. We run ideas, but, you know, it's just like super evident. And I've even brought a lot of them into my work as contractors, but it's just super evident that not everybody has the same passion that I do for this community. That's actually been like a mirror for me in a lot of my career. When certain stories or organizations come to me, they don't have the budget, but they just have the heart. They have the passion for the community. That's my weak point, right? Like, that's where it's really hard for me to say no. And like, I typically can't say no. And I have a really good track record of saying yes to all those. You know, with Forest on the Way, my wife's like, you need to stop saying yes to a lot of this stuff. But I love it. And it's like my heart, and it's what my dad gave his life for. He gave his life for this community, for this nation. It was service, and he signed the dotted line. And so I have an immense respect for people who do the same or who answer that same calling in whatever capacity. And I also think I just have a very curious heart. Like, I think that's what drives a lot of it, is I'm always trying to discover those different just parts of service for our nation. And honestly, the intelligence community has been such a joy to see how this community is such a reflection for the special operations community. You know, it's like, yeah, you guys have, you know, door kickers on one side who are breaching and carrying weapons and going to the most remote, dangerous parts of the globe, putting themselves in like direct harm's way. But then you have this community of gatekeepers and safeguarders who are protecting the very fabric of everything that we like depend on here at home. And it's like, it's just amazing to just discover the different parts of this community that, you know, of defenders.
21: But to your point, like the storytelling, I find this is interesting, right? We see so much video activity out there. So I feel like, and you know, you're talking about trust, And I don't know if you said authenticity, it can kind of be a buzzword, but like that trust factor of video. And that's what I find now with all of the AI videos. And I'm not opposed to AI, but all of the other, and I've seen for like probably 5 years, the growth of content out there. There's almost so much content. What I really want is quality, trusted content. And that's kind of what I see you're able to provide through kind of a storytelling art. Can you even like as a video creator talk about that? Like me, you know, is that something that you've had to wrestle with or think through, like people wanting to do like a quick and easy project versus one that's like requires the depth and that storytelling? And but I feel like that's what draws me in, is wanting to hear that depth and get some quality when there's so much out there that's just not super high quality.
22: Yeah, super astute observation. I think it's there's a lot of depth to it, but I think that one culture that really just embodies it well is the Japanese culture, with just like the art of perfection and craft and imperfection, like perfection in imperfection. And like, I can't help myself, like, you know, funny enough, I just finished working on the highlight video edit for Connect West San Diego. And I spent like a ridiculous amount of time. I watch every single keynote and panel over again, sometimes multiple times. That's actually one thing that's really interesting about what I do in the craft, is I think I become like a student because I rewatch everything so much. And so I learn my community even better. So I'm rewatching all the panels and I look at every single soundbite, and then my mind just like looks at what is the thread or what is the story. And AI can actually do an incredible job of bringing together a story, right? Like, we have some incredible tools where you can click, give me a story, and hey, ChatGPT, give me some threads, and can we pull this? And I'm still obsessed with watching every single clip and like understanding what I think is the true thread, the true story, or the true heart of whatever it is we're trying to say. You know, it's an interesting industry because we can put out this piece that I spent so much time on and it not really resonate or do well with the community, where AI can just chomp and chew and spit out hundreds and thousands truly. And, you know, a percentage of them can do well. So that's the day and age we're in. But I don't know, I'm just obsessed with kind of like the imperfection of it, the perfection of imperfection. And I can't help myself. I know I can use AI tools, but I just like, I would rather watch every single keynote and really decipher for myself what the true message is, and then put that piece of myself out into the world for other people to watch or experience. And then you hope that piece will resonate in some capacity.
21: That's super encouraging. Well, I have like post-event sadness. I don't know if this happens for you, like post, like, you know, filmmaking, like the creative arc, right? I feel like the highs of like being in an event, and then I crash afterwards when it's done. But I literally felt like we had, you know, we recorded that interview right after Connect, and it was just such a nice like chance to be reflective and to like be, oh, like we did something good here. We accomplished something good. And that's, I mean, even just like bring it back to like what you do, it's become an anchor of what we do at all of those Connect events, right? Because I feel like as someone who's putting on events is not my primary job, but as someone who's doing it on the side, I feel so much pressure to tell the story and to have the right people in the room. But I feel like when you're there, then I know the story gets to carry beyond that. So it almost like lets me like relax a little, because we had that same thing. Aisha Bo came to Connect and she was fantastic. I think she's coming back to Reston this year. She'll be back. But I was like, oh man, her story was so good. I was like, if it just, and sometimes it's good. Like, we actually, this is a whole, we don't live stream our events. And that's because I sometimes feel like the magic of like, we want to encourage people to be there in person. And we like that. Like, there is something still magical about being in person in the room. But then there is almost something too, you can capture it afterwards. And I like being able to do both, but being able to do both separately, if that makes sense. So you're telling a certain story in the room, and then you're able to, I mean, and I don't, you edit, you know, like for our videos, it's not the same as editing a documentary. You're kind of just editing for content, but still like there's something, there's a professional polish on it, right? Before we get to present it. I love being able to do both of those things, like having the live moment and having you there for that, and then also recording it and being able to capture and send it out into the world in a different, in a slightly different way. I don't know. I think that's always a special thing.
22: Yeah, it's great. It's like, it's a nice priority to have. And there's certainly a ton of value in just like documenting the process, documenting the investment, documenting the people that like showed up. there's a lot of benefits. I don't mistake that it's just so about people and you. That's why your events are successful, is because you're a people person. And so like, yeah, I just like 100%, like this is obvious, but my job is not the priority, right? Like capturing the event, documenting it, highlighting it is not the priority. The people and investing in them and appreciating them and highlighting them and celebrating them, that's always been the most critical part of these events. And so I think that kind of just like goes back to what you said, which is like just being there in person and the people who like take the time to invest their time into coming to these events and what they get out of it. And it's obvious, like if you look at San Diego year one to year two, the growth was insane. You know, the events just keep getting bigger and bigger, and like the keynotes keep getting better and better. And that's because of you and the people in your network and the trust that you have, and you do not let them down. You make it worth their time and you celebrate them, and that's evident. And so they keep coming back. So, you know, that's the important part for sure.
21: Life's hard, right? So we can have a little levity and have a little fun and honor each other. And that's, again, that's why I love what you do. I love the art and the creativity and the craft of storytelling. So when I find a spirit animal in the craft of like bringing stories together, I feel like we need to highlight that, because that is national security, right? It's not all just, you know, budgets and mission priorities. It's an ecosystem made up of people all doing things and all leveraging and using their stories for the greater good. And you highlight that in what you do at Poor Bear Stories. So I'm excited to honor you on the podcast today and hopefully, you know, expose a few more people in our Federal News Network and Clearance Jobs ecosystem to the great work you do. Because that's what it's all about, right? Lifting each other up and highlighting what everybody's doing. And again, our stories matter and you're a storyteller. So I love that. So anything else that I didn't ask about, I've probably eaten up all of my airtime, but I do appreciate your time and want to, you know, make sure if there was something else you wanted to convey that I didn't ask that you could tell us.
22: Yeah. So I would love, you know, as a first-time father here in the next month, I would love a mother's wisdom for my first boy.
21: Oh, you're asking me for wisdom on the podcast. I was asking you for a final anecdote. I think I said this before. I feel like you're a fantastic human. And so that's what parenting requires, right? There's no perfect parent. I mean, you know my arc for it. So I feel like any advice is going to fall flat. Follow Christ, follow your heart, love your kids well. If you lead and if you parent with love, 100% the rest takes care of itself. So it is an honor and privilege to know you. And I'm excited to like be one of your cheerleaders walking from afar with you as you start this parenting journey. It's going to be awesome. You're going to have a great time, Jacob. And I expect, you know, Poor Bear Stories kids at Connect events down the road. We'll give them a pass. They don't have to come, you know, your wife can come bring the babies. I don't know. It's always a family friendly environment, as you've seen.
22: I'll reciprocate with one final point for me. I think at a time when there's so much uncertainty and just growing up in a time just where there's a lot of fear and then just uncertainty in this community and industry specifically, I mean, I was just with the deputy commander of SOCOM this week, and, you know, I'm still very much in the community and get to spend time with these guys and kind of hear their perspective on the current state of things. And I place all my hope and peace and joy in God. And I just encourage everybody to run to God. And I truly do have peace and joy despite everything or anything that is going on in this industry, even in my business. And it works amazing for me. And so I just would be remiss if I didn't give that to anybody who's listening right now. I just pray that anybody who's listening, that, you know, if they're lost, if they're in a point of their life where there's uncertainty or doubt or fear, that they would consider looking to God.
21: Amen. It's too much to bear on our own, Jacob. I need help. So thank you again so much for being on the show. Thank you for being a part of our Clearance Jobs community and everything we do. I appreciate the stories that you tell, the community that you're a part of, and everything, again, that you've done for us and with us. It's been such a great conversation. I love that storytelling isn't just entertainment. It's a tool for connection, understanding, and mission impact. So for all of our listeners, if you haven't checked out Poor Bear Stories yet, now is the time. And as always, thank you for tuning in to Security Clearance Insecurity. Welcome to Security Clearance and Security. I'm attorney Elizabeth Baker Pham, and I'm here with Lindy Kaiser of Clearance Jobs. And today we are talking about buy now, pay later. If you've shopped online in the last few years, you've seen the option, I'm sure, to split your purchase into four easy payments. It's popular, it feels low stakes, and it's especially common with younger consumers. But it's really important to think twice about these programs if you have or want to have a clearance. This is a problem where it doesn't feel like debt. And the primary issue or the leading issue is psychological, right? People don't think of it as debt. It seems really low stakes, but then it can build up. So people will use it for small purchases, would they otherwise maybe think twice about, but multiple buy now, pay later, or BNPL commitments can stack up. And the cumulative picture can look like financial disorganization, even when no single purchase seems that significant. So there was actually recently a report by the Consumer Financial Protection Bureau at the end of last year, and they looked at data across

0: kind of makes you feel dumb for not doing it. I'm going to be honest. Like, if it was like, well, if you get, and it's like, well, yeah, I could space this out. Maybe that would be easier. Maybe it would be better. But to your point, as much as it's being served up and as, you know, depending on what your consumer patterns are, like, I'm glad that you flagged this because I've been tempted, but credit scores and financial issues and consumer debt is what trips up so many applicants. And so if you have an easy way to avoid it, I mean, that's obviously, but you know, I got to do a shout out because again, as a girl who likes to do a lot of online shopping, is there ever a time, is it okay? Is it just if you get behind on the payments, if you're signing up for these or you have these, should you go in and pay them off right away? Because now you're like anxious about it, or what's the issue that you're looking at or seeing it from?
1: I'm looking at it more from the proactive, protective stance, right? I agree. Maybe not the $10 purchase, but you know, the sort of the other things. When I see that the offer, I'm like, 0%, like over the, you know, cell phone companies now, right? Like, get the brand new iPhone, pay it off over 2 years, right? They are really attractive. But I feel financial, as we've discussed, right, day in and day out, right? Financial issues are the number one reason people lose their clearance, and they are the saddest cases to me. I just feel, I think, protective over people who may be getting into a situation that they don't see coming, and especially because it's so popular among younger consumers. And as I'm sure you've seen in the financial cases, sure, there are plenty that are, this big catastrophic thing happened, I didn't see coming, I had a big medical bill, I was hospitalized, right? But there's also the, it just got out of hand. And those are the things that people don't see coming. These things, if you don't pay them within the allotted time, do have interest that kick in, right? And now, as of last year, sometime in 2025, it didn't used to be that they were reported on credit reports, but now they are. That was a change in 2025. And it doesn't change the significance of the debt, but it just clicked, I think, for me at that point, how big of an issue this could be.
2: 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Thanks again for tuning in to Security Clearance Insecurity with your hosts, Lindy Kaiser of Clearance Jobs, Federal Employment Lawyers, Elizabeth Baker Pham of KCNF, and John Barry of Barry & Barry PLLC. 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
7: Hello and welcome to the show. I'm Federal News Network reporter Drew Friedman. It's no question that 2025 was a year of major change for the federal workforce. More than 348,000 federal employees either quit, retired, were laid off, or otherwise left their jobs last year. With some limited hiring opportunities as well, that resulted in a net loss of 238,000 federal employees, a 10.3% decrease in staffing throughout 2025. The job losses affected a broad swath of the federal workforce, but seem to have disproportionately affected younger and less experienced federal workers.

0: For some deeper data analysis, I recently spoke with a senior writer at Pew Research Center, Drew DeSilver.
1: Well, it was interesting because at first I would have thought that a lot of the separations in OPM speak would have been disproportionately affecting younger workers, you know, people with less service time, people who are more perhaps not quite under their full service civil service protections. And when I dug into just the separations data, I did not see that. I thought, oh, that's interesting. So why are we seeing the overall numbers of the overall percentage of federal workers in sort of the lesser experience categories go down? And then I realized, oh, it's because a lot fewer people are being hired into those lower, less experienced positions. So like what we found overall was that in December of 2024, our comparisons were between December 2024 and December 2025. And in December of 2024, workers with less than 2 years of experience were about 16.2% of the federal workforce. And of course, by federal workforce, we mean executive agencies, less Congress, less active, you know, no active duty military, and the intelligence agencies are pretty much out of there too. But basically what most people think of is, you know, the bulk of the federal workforce. And in by December of 2025, that had fallen to 10.3% of people with less than 2 years of experience. It turns out that the dynamic that was behind that wasn't so much that those folks were getting laid off more, it's that a lot fewer of those people were getting hired in to the federal government. So, like, you know, we found hirings, and then looking at new hires particularly, dropped like by more than half. You know, there are just under 117,000 people hired into the federal government in the full year of 2025, compared to like what, 263,000 plus in 2024. So you have a lot fewer people coming in to be at those lower levels of experience.
0: I guess I'm also curious there on the hiring end of things. Were there agencies that were hiring more? Were there some that completely stopped? Like, what were some of the trends that you saw in that regard?
1: I could look at hires specifically by agency. And of course, there's a distinction between people who are newly hired versus people who transferred in. I could look at agency headcount at the end of 2025 versus at the end of 24 and sort of infer it that way. Most agencies were cut, or most agencies, I should say, had lower headcount in 2025 and 2024, but some of them were reduced in headcount a lot less than others. So like, you know, Veterans Affairs was down about 6%. Homeland Security was down about 2%. Department of Education was down over 40%. Department of Treasury was down 23%. A lot of that came from the IRS. Department of Agriculture was down almost 21%. There was quite a bit of variation in different agencies and in different departments between, you know, who got cut and who didn't. Looking at some independent agencies, Small Business Administration was down by a third. USAID was down almost entirely. They were down over 90%. Which you would expect since the administration's made it clear that they're trying to wind down USAID, and Peace Corps was down 28%. But then NASA was only down 6.3%. So you can sort of see some of the, you know, the patterns of reductions in headcount more or less reflect the administration's priorities, as I guess you would expect.
0: Did you find the same was true for the types of occupations that were affected? I mean, were there specific job series or titles where you saw more significant separations of employees?
1: Definitely I did. Most occupations, again, were cut. Broadly speaking, like accounting, you know, budget type jobs, accounting jobs are down 17%. Sort of general office work was down like 17, also about 17%. HR was down about 15%, but then some things were actually up, like border patrol enforcement, which is an actual job classification, was actually up about 800 workers from 2024 to 2025. Customs and Border Protection, again, not the agency, but the occupational description, was up another 500 or 600 workers. And sort of general, what's called the investigation group, which is sort of broadly speaking law enforcement of various kinds, did have an increase in headcount in 2025, but for other aspects of that are similar to that, but different, like compliance and inspection and food safety inspection and aviation safety inspection, those were all down, which is kind of interesting to me.
0: So it's fair to say then it's like that same pattern where you have the Trump administration's priorities of agencies or positions, at least to some extent, aligning with then what you're seeing come out in the data here as well.
1: Yeah, I guess it's one way of looking at it would be it's a reflection of the administration's priorities in terms of they didn't just cut everything by a flat 20% or whatever, or 10%, which is the overall reduction in the workforce. They didn't cut in areas that were more important to the administration. I think that's fair to say.
0: Is it clear in the data too how many, at least on paper, how many separations were a layoff or a reduction in force versus a voluntary separation like a retirement or through the deferred resignation program?
1: Well, they didn't separate out the deferred resignation program by itself, which I kind of wish they had. But we do have information about the various kinds of ways people left federal service. And we know that there were, by our count, about 348,000, more than 348,000 people who left the federal employment voluntarily, or left federal government employment entirely. They didn't transfer out to some other agency or to Congress or something that's not in the OPM system. So of that 348,000 plus people, almost half of them, about 45% were considered people who quit. Now, a lot of those people quit in September, which I know was the official end date for the deferred resignation program. One might assume that a lot of those folks were in the DRP, is that what we're calling it? But there's no way to tell by the way the data is structured. Another, about almost 30% of people, but not quite 30%, were considered voluntary retirements. Worked out to be about 99,000 people. And the rest of the people who left were considered sort of early retirement or reduction of force or people who were terminated. Terminations were about 10%, by the way. That's the people who were just sort of flat let go. But yeah, so we do know a little bit about how those folks were distributed. So again, the absolute numbers were a lot bigger in 2025 than in 2024. In 2024, about 193,000 people left federal employment. Not quite 43% of those were people who quit. And about 30% were voluntary retirements. But the interesting thing is that more people were terminated, or a higher share were terminated in 2024 than in 2025. It's 16.5% versus 10.4%. One can speculate about why that was. Now there were people who were RIFed. More people were RIFed. No, nobody was RIFed in 2024, but 10,000 people were RIFed in 2025. So that might have taken up some of that. Way more people took early retirement. That's the other thing that's interesting. Like in 2024, only 200 people took early retirement. In 2025, over 24,000 people did. Different people would take different options depending on what their individual circumstance was.
0: You know, as someone who's kind of gone through this data in depth from OPM, can you tell me, you know, were there any limitations in the data that's available? Anything that you wish was there that you haven't been able to see?
1: Well, one thing that had been available in years past was certain demographic data. Like we used to be able to tell how many federal workers were men versus women, were of different races, were of different ethnicities. Different disability statuses. Those data are not available anymore through the Federal Workforce Data Portal, which does limit the analysis we can use. The other thing is that a lot of work location data has been redacted, and a lot of pay information has been redacted. Enough so that we were not able to conduct the kind of analysis of work location and pay that we were able to do in years past.
0: You know, is that something where in years past when you've had access to that kind of data, what kind of insights does that provide you with? Like, why is that a type of information important to to have.
1: It's interesting, first off, because a lot of people, particularly people out there in, you know, the rest of the country, sort of assume that all federal workers live or work in Washington, D.C. or in the immediate metro area. And that's, in fact, not true. Most of them were spread out around the rest of the country. It's nice to know how many people work in your area. If you're in somewhere like Providence, Rhode Island, it'd be nice to know how many people work in your area, in your state, or in your metro area that might be affected by decisions of the federal government. But we don't know that anymore because they don't report that anymore, or at least they don't report it enough for us to analyze it, because only about half of the worker records had work location data on them, and that's just too many to. There's too much missing data. We can't assume that the data we have is representative of anything, really. So we just decided not to analyze it at all. And the same with federal pay. I mean, I think there's certainly a perception among a lot of people that federal workers make just tons and tons and tons of money. And what we have found in the past is that most of them make fairly, you know, above median, but not that much above median salaries. And, you know, they're basically reasonably well-paid middle-class professionals. You'd like to be able to say, you know, how many federal employees make between $100,000 and $150,000 a year, or between over $200,000 a year. We can't say that anymore because we don't have enough data to be able to make that analysis.
0: Are you planning to continue tracking the data as things develop? And is it going to be, you know, sort of a month-by-month analysis? Are you looking to see how this stacks up to next year? Like, where are you going from here with your analysis?
1: It'd be nice to look at this again in a year from now to see what other changes have made in the federal workforce.
2: That's Drew D. Silver, a senior writer at Pew Research Center. After major reductions under the Trump administration, the federal workforce is at a 15-year staffing low. But now some agencies are reversing course and talking again about expanding recruitment opportunities. That also comes as administration officials are pushing for further hiring reforms, like technical assessments and pooled recruitment options. For the latest on federal hiring prospects, I sat down with Vice President of Government Affairs at the Partnership for Public Service, Jenny Mattingly.
3: It's interesting because people are talking about hiring again. That's a difference. The administration is talking about it. People are asking about it broadly. But if you look at like OPM's federal workforce data dashboard that they've got out there, there aren't a lot of positions. And most of them right now are in DOD and DH or VA primarily. A lot of other agencies, there still isn't a lot of actual hiring going on. And so I do think there's both talk and there's some hiring trickling, but I don't see, this is not like floodgates are opening in hiring. So I think that's part of it. The other thing that I've been talking to folks on and hearing people maybe not talk about as much as they should is the capacity of agencies to hire. I mean, given what's gone on in the past year and all of the workforce cuts, some agency HR offices are down 40% or more, you know, in terms of the people they have in there. And HR is a critical component to hiring. So just the mechanics of being able to do this seem like they're going to be really tough.
0: You know, just what I've noticed in OPM's data, I think if you look at the job series and then look at the number of separations, whether it's, you know, a RIF or a voluntary separation, HR is one of the top 10 positions that has lost staffing. So that's a good point to bring up for sure.
3: Well, even if they're just to go down that rabbit hole for a moment in the HR piece, is that regardless of where the jobs were lost previously, it means there's fewer people to still do all those types of jobs. So the HR folks that are left are doing four people's jobs or more. And so even if you only lost people that were doing job classification or retirement benefits, the people who are left now have to fill those positions too. They're not just doing hiring or labor relations. So, and that's consistent across agencies writ large, whether it's HR or others, is that we hear how many people are doing multiple jobs now to hold down the same amount of work, because that didn't lessen necessarily. They just lost people. And so that brings me to a second point. It's not just the capacity of HR. it's the capacity of managers to do hiring, because it takes a lot of time to do hiring well. A manager needs to be invested in it, right? The hiring manager needs to be part of the hiring process. That's a best practice. But hiring already takes a lot of time. And now these managers are also doing multiple jobs just in their day jobs. So adding hiring on top of that, especially if agencies decide to ramp up on hiring, the capacity to do that is going to be tough too.
0: I wanted to ask you a little bit more about what you said earlier about how it's more talk and we're not seeing as much on like the practical end of things. What has been your reaction to seeing Trump administration officials and others, you know, say like, hey, we're hiring, we're encouraging people to come take federal jobs? What's been your reaction to that in the context of everything we've seen otherwise?
3: Well, talk about the whiplash of going from, you know, you're letting hundreds and thousands of people go to all of a sudden saying you're hiring and, you know, talking about shrinking the workforce to talking about hiring. I mean, one of the things that jumps out at me the most is that the cuts that were made were so unstrategic over the past year. They weren't tied to the mission, to what agencies needed to do. They just, you know, they were just removing people. And so hiring in some respects to me signals an acknowledgement that there is work that agencies are doing that's meaningful to the public, to communities, to providing services. And so I assume that's some of the why they're talking about hiring people back, because they've realized it doesn't work. It doesn't work to just remove people without any sort of strategy behind how the work gets done and what skills you need.
0: Can you just explain maybe in a little more detail when you say it's unstrategic? Why is it that way, or what tells you that there was no strategy behind it?
3: A couple things first. Some of it's the tools that are used. When they went through deferred resignation program, even RIFs to some extent, they tend not to. The deferred resignation program let people volunteer to leave versus choosing, we need this skill, this is critical to work we need to get done, therefore we're going to remove these people and keep these people. That's not what the deferred resignation program did. It let some of the top talent choose to walk out the door. And so that's when I say unstrategic. There wasn't a business strategy to getting the work done and serving the public and keeping your most talented people. Same with when you saw all the probationary period folks removed. I think a lot of people, when they think probationary period, think early career talent and might say, well, they let their most junior employees go. You know, where's the issue with that? But not only did they remove the pipeline of talent, a lot of probationary period employees might be, you know, there were stories of scientists that had been recruited from the private sector to come in and be, you know, a cancer researcher because they are top in their field. Well, they were on probation, because that's anybody who's new to the government is on probation for a year. So we let people go with vast amounts of experience that agencies had specifically recruited. And before they had ever even, you know, finished a year in the job, they left. And that's a real loss for government. And it doesn't seem to be a strategy behind that other than reducing the workforce.
0: And then now that they're changing the rhetoric a bit and saying, hey, like we're encouraging people to apply for these jobs, we're looking to hire, especially tech talent, it seems like it's a big area right now. What do you think is going to be the reaction, or have you seen any reaction from, you know, job applicants, people who are interested in applying? Has there been any impact on their interest in public sector jobs? Anything that you've noticed in that and how they've reacted to this kind of, as you said, whiplash?
3: I think there's always going to be people that apply for the government. And I've talked to folks who still want to apply and come into government. I mean, for a variety of reasons, maybe it's the role that's out there. Maybe it's because they've always wanted to work in government. Maybe it's because they want to work on priorities of this administration. I mean, there's a variety of reasons why people come in. And so I do think, you know, despite whiplash, I think people will still apply for jobs. Now, that being said, I do think that a lot of applicants are also going to be skeptical. Some of the top talent that government's looking to recruit, if you know that at the drop of a hat, you could be removed, and we just removed all these people, doesn't seem like the best place to come in and want to work right now. It doesn't sound like there's going to be stability if you're an applicant. You never know when the other shoe is going to drop, if you're going to be removed right away. it just doesn't, I can't imagine that as a recruiting strategy, what went on in the past year is going to be effective.
0: I also want to ask about specifically this push to hire tech talent through OPM's Tech Force program. What do you make of that initiative and the effort that they have to try to bring in data skills, cyber skills, other IT skills?
3: Those are the skills we need in government. So from that perspective, looking at, you know, we need to bring in tech talent, we need to bring in data and cyber, always critical skills. They are, you know, government-wide areas that successive administrations have been focused on. And most administrations, at least the last three or four, have all had tech hiring initiatives to some extent. I mean, U.S. Digital Service was one of those, 18F, TTS. We had the SMEQA pilots where we were trying to bring in technical talent. So that, from that standpoint, this is just another one of those initiatives that's in a long line of initiatives. What I think is interesting is that they are talking, I do have questions about how effective it's going to be and how it's going to play out. They're talking about doing pooled hiring and having OPM basically run these hiring actions that then, you know, do the main part of the hiring and then let agencies pick select candidates from this hiring. And at least in my experience, and maybe it's changed now, but at least in my experience, when we were running some of the pooled hiring pilots before, you can recruit all the people you want. You can even get them qualified onto a cert or the list of qualified candidates. What you can't control from OPM is whether agencies have funded slots to actually hire somebody. And that's where, depending on what's going on with the budget, what Congress approves, what agencies actually have planned in their human capital plans, there's a disconnect between those two things. So I'll be curious to see if OPM brings in a cohort of people, whether agencies can actually pick them up.
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10: I'm Jennifer Kuiper. President Trump announces a three-day Ukraine-Russia ceasefire. CBS's Linda Kenyon reports.
11: Russia previously announced a two-day unilateral ceasefire to mark its May 9th World War II Victory Day. Ukraine previously stated that it too had offered a truce, but said it had been ignored by Russia. Now, President Trump says a three-day ceasefire will be in place May 9th, 10th, and 11th. Posting on social media, the president said, quote, "This request was made directly by me," he added. "Hopefully it is the beginning of the end of a very long, deadly, hard-fought war." Linda Kenyon, CBS News, the White House.
10: The U.S. is expecting a response from Iran as soon as today on a memorandum of understanding, CBS's Weijia Zhang explains.
12: The U.S. did give Iran a memorandum of understanding, which is not exactly a peace proposal. It's basically a deal to start working on a deal. So they would have 30 days to negotiate and really fill in the blanks.
10: Meantime, the State Department says 2 days of intensive talks will be held in Washington, D.C. between representatives from Lebanon and Israel next Thursday and Friday to work out a lasting peace and security arrangement. At least for now, Virginia Democratic lawmakers will not be able to redraw the congressional map to give them an advantage over Republicans. Loyola Law Professor Lori Levinson.
13: The Virginia Supreme Court said that a recent referendum that would have given the Democrats a 10-to-1 advantage has been struck down because it did not comply with Virginia's rules on when you can redistrict.
10: The Pentagon is releasing the first round of previously secret material commonly referred to as sightings of UFOs. The files go back to the 1940s and contain written reports and video items. Gary Nolan is a Stanford University professor of pathology.
14: Now that we believe that the data is real, now anybody can come up with hypotheses about what the evidence means. Just like evidence is not proof in court, evidence is just we believe that this data is real.
10: A new study shows how climate change and pollution impact our physical and emotional health. More from CBS's Michael Wallace.
15: Researchers led by the City University of New York strapped smartwatches on people to monitor their health as they were exposed to different air pollutants and extreme heat during a typical day. Study co-author Melissa Bloom says when people walk through exhaust,
16: higher exposure to sulfur dioxide was associated with higher scores for nervousness and feelings of helplessness.
15: Higher heat made it harder for people to recover from stress.
16: We need to be paying more attention to these sort of effects in real time.
15: Michael Wallace, CBS News.
10: Stocks are mixed on Wall Street. This is CBS News.
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10: AI is set to take the stage at some movie and TV awards, CBS's Deborah Rodriguez.
23: Behind the coat, behind the light.
24: Sorry, Tilly Norwood, you may not make the cut. The real-life people behind the Golden Globes say that unlike the AI performer who's caused a massive stir, actors still have to be mostly real to be considered for awards. But new rules will allow some artificial intelligence in movies and TV, as long as they have human creative direction, artistic judgment, and authorship throughout the production process. No word on how usage will be measured. Submissions for the next Golden Globes open June 1st. The awards will be handed out next January. Deborah Rodriguez, CBS News.
10: A man pleads not guilty to using threatening, abusive, or insulting words or behavior toward the former Prince Andrew while Andrew was walking his dogs earlier this week. 39-year-old Alex Jenkinson appeared in Westminster's Magistrates Court today. Jennifer Kuiper, CBS.
25: On today's federal newscast, a federal judge in New York finds the Department of Government Efficiency's AI-driven mass termination of humanities grants last year was unlawful. The U.S. District Court judge is ordering the National Endowment for the Humanities to rescind its termination letters for 1,400 grants worth more than $100 million. The judge finds DOGE members used ChatGPT to target grants promoting diversity, equity, and inclusion, but did not specify how they define those terms. Three-quarters of USDA researchers tapped to relocate tell their union they're not going. Federal News Network's Jory Heckman has more.
0: For the second time in 7 years, USDA is looking to move D.C. area employees of the Economic Research Service and the National Institute of Food and Agriculture to Kansas City. About 85% of impacted employees decided to quit or retire rather than relocate under the first Trump administration. A local chapter of the American Federation of Government Employees says 76% of affected employees say they won't move to Kansas City this time around. Jory Heckman, Federal News at Work.
25: And nearly 12,000 new retirement claims entered the Office of Personnel Management Systems last month. Coupled with OPM's processing of about 17,000 retirement applications, the agency managed to reduce its inventory by several thousand claims. April was the first time OPM's retirement backlog has dipped below 50,000 claims in more than 5 months. Find these stories and more at federalnewsnetwork.com. I'm Eric White.
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2: Welcome to the Federal Drive on Federal News Network. It's Friday, May 8th, and it's Public Service Recognition Week. I'm your host, Terry Gerton, and I'm glad you're here. Coming up on this hour of the Federal Drive, how the FCC sees cybersecurity as part of its public safety mission. Plus, why better cyber tools fall short without behavior, trust, and accountability. Those stories and much more ahead during this hour of the Federal Drive. We begin with this. The number of contract awards to 8A small businesses are down across the government, but Native American, Alaskan Native, and Native Hawaiian-owned companies are feeling the brunt of the downturn. The Small Business Administration has also slowed down the approval of new applications to the 8A program. SBA hasn't processed an application since August. All of these concerns drove the Native American Contractors Association to finally speak up about the impact of the Trump administration's actions on their communities. For more on this latest in a growing number of concerns about the 8A program, Federal News Network's executive editor, Jason Miller, joins me now. Jason, great to have you.
3: Thanks, Terry.
2: I know you've been poring through the data. What are you finding about the number of awards under the 8A small business program, specifically to the Native American and other similar companies?
3: I have to give a lot of credit to the small business community. They provided a lot of this data. Folks like Sam Lee, a former SBA executive, folks like Trevor Skelly from the Government Contract Pros. But what they found, and they've shared that data with me, is through April, awards to companies in Indian Country have dropped by 26%, or about $800 million compared to 2025. So Native Hawaiian organizations are seeing the largest drop of more than 66%. Alaska Native corporations are seeing a decrease in obligations by 46%. And Native American tribal-owned companies are seeing reductions by about 40%. Now, Terry, when you look across the entire 8A program, that's not a, you know, everyone's feeling, as I said, the brunt of this. All 8A program obligations are down by 42%, about $6 billion year over year. So April of 25 compared to April of 26. And of course, this administration is really focused on sole source awards, and those are down by about 50%, or $1.7 billion. And to your point, it's not just the contract dollars, but there's concerning Native corporations. Small Business Administration has slowed down the applications of approval for 8A programs. Again, none since August, and only 65 of new 8A firms have been approved for all of 2025.
2: What is the Native American Contractors Association actually asking SBA to do?
3: NACA is telling SBA that all of these changes are having a really significant impact on their member companies and the communities at large. In a letter from Monday, May 4th, to SBA Administrator Kelly Loeffler, NACA is asking for basically more information, more surety about the 8A program. Haven Harris is a board co-chairman of the Native American Contractors Association and also a senior vice president of growth and strategy for the Bering Straits Native Corporation. He says the backlog of applications is growing, with some firms waiting as much as 18 months.
4: Is there a plan to clear out that backlog? Is there a plan to go forward with applications? And do they have a rough timeline? And if it's a staffing issue, if it's a regulatory issue, if there's something else floating out there in the ethers that we're not aware of that's making it difficult, please just be in contact with us. And unfortunately, at this time, we haven't got a lot of that explanation. Probably the maximum amount of insight we've gotten, and this has been said in public by various members of the SBA, is that they felt The previous administration was way too lax in letting new entrants into the program. And so they're doing a more thorough job, is the explanation they give of examining these applications. However, I've done these applications myself in the past. I know what they entail, and these should not require 18 months for review, is our stance.
3: Harris says NACA has tried to talk to SBA members of Congress to offer them a better understanding of their members' concerns and challenges, but NACA really hasn't received a satisfactory answer.
4: If we had that insight, the ability to plan, and just an open dialogue where we felt we were able to come and sit at the table as equals, then we would have a lot more certainty in how to work with this administration. Plus, we know historically, and there have been times of crisis when there's been need for immediate access to government contracting capabilities, that the 8A program has been very, very valuable to the U.S. government.
5: Jason, you mentioned earlier the impacts on the companies themselves, but what impacts do these delays and the overall withdrawals from the 8A program have on the native communities themselves?
3: Terry, in many ways, I think that's being lost in this entire discussion, right? I mean, I think no one argues against or for waste, fraud, and abuse, right? Those can be dealt with. But because of what these programs mean to Native communities, I think that's being undersold. The Native communities send hundreds of millions of dollars back to their communities each year. Bromeo, the president of the Alaska Native Claims Settlement Act Regional Association, says that Alaska Native corporations have set aside almost $200 million in scholarships for Alaska Native shareholders and their descendants. She says that type of investment doesn't happen without planning and programs like the 8A program. Bromeo and Harris also say that the 8A program brings jobs, not just to places like Alaska or Arizona or New Mexico, but nearly across all 50 states. Harris says government contracting is the second largest economic driver in Indian country, only behind gaming.
4: So much of this money gets driven back to our people directly, providing healthcare benefits, providing education, oftentimes scholarships. And these dollars are utilized both by tribal governments, by the Native corporations, by the Native Hawaiians, to really try to uplift our people. We are often sitting in areas that have the worst economic numbers in any state that we're in. We are often have the worst social indicators. And for me, as a Native man, I just want to see us having as much opportunity as possible to uplift our people, to bring them up to the same standards that people are living in the rest of the United States.
3: So these delays, these cuts, as Harris says, this is just impacting the company's bottom line, but really is impacting these entire communities. And I think that's the message you're hearing. And that's why NACA and Alaskan Native Regional Corporation both have been on the Hill, have written letters, and are really trying to change the way this administration works.
5: Jason, this is just one aspect of small business contracting, but it's coming under pressure kind of across the board. Tell us about a new bill that would impact a broader section of small firms.
3: Right. This bill comes from Senator Mike Lee of Utah and Congressman Glenn Grothman from Wisconsin. And basically what they're trying to do is end awards for government contracting based on a recipient's sex or race. The Ending Discrimination in Government Contracting Act actually does several things to change the Small Business Act. Among them, Terry, one of them is eliminates quotas, mandates, and programs that provide government contracting opportunities to companies, again, based on race or sex. Now, this means it would end mandatory authority for a women-owned small business, remove the term economically disadvantaged women-owned small business from the socioeconomic programs. Additionally, the bill would eliminate the 5% prime contracting goal for women-owned small firms. And for large companies under subcontracting, they would be held less accountable for meeting subcontracting goals for, again, women and small disadvantaged businesses. Now, Terry, let's be clear here. The Lee and Grothman introduced a similar bill back in November of 2024, but that bill never got out of committee. There is a ton of support for small business programs, especially Alaska Native, Native American, Hawaiian Native corporations across the Congress. So again, I think what Lee and Grothman are trying to do here is support the administration, but getting a lot of momentum behind this bill will be difficult.
5: That's Federal News Network's executive editor, Jason Miller. Jason, thanks so much for breaking this all down for us.
3: My pleasure, Terry.
5: You can find his full story at federalnewsnetwork.com. Up next, what does the FCC have to do with cybersecurity? This is The Federal Drive with Terry Girton on Federal News Network.
25: Now today- today's federal newscast, the Social Security Administration has increased online transactions by 20% over the last year. It has cut the initial disability claims backlog by 33% and decreased disability hearing wait times by 40%. These are among the accomplishments SSA highlighted on the one-year anniversary of Commissioner Frank Bisignano taking over the agency. Military spouses want Congress to pass the Military Spouse Small Business Recognition Act, a bill designed to expand access to capital and Small Business Administration resources for military spouse entrepreneurs.
6: More than 50 military spouse-owned businesses met with lawmakers and congressional staff on Thursday to advocate for legislation that seeks to designate military spouse-owned businesses as a disadvantaged category under the SBA's 8A Business Development Program. The designation would reduce borrowing costs for military spouse businesses by waiving SBA loan guarantee fees for loans up to $1 million. Anastasia Obis, Federal News Network.
25: And a group of Republican lawmakers is urging Army Secretary Dan Driscoll to implement a stalled rule that would allow individuals to carry firearms and other weapons on land managed by the Army Corps of Engineers. The lawmakers said that constituents in their districts who enjoy recreational activities on Corps-managed land have reached out to express concerns over this restriction. Find these stories and more at federalnewsnetwork.com. I'm Eric White.
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5: Welcome back to the Federal Drive with Terry Girton on Federal News Network. From emergency alerts to disaster communications, the systems that keep the public informed depend on secure communications networks. Here to explain how the FCC is approaching cybersecurity through the lens of public safety and why preparedness matters as much as regulation is the Chief of the Public Safety and Homeland Security Bureau at the Federal Communications Commission, Zenji Nakazawa. Mr. Nakazawa, thank you so much for joining me today.
29: Thank you so much for having me. I'm really glad to be here.
5: I want to start by drawing the connection dots between the Federal Communications Commission and cybersecurity. How would you describe the FCC's role here?
12: Yeah, fantastic question. I get that a lot. So the FCC, which was created back by statute in 1934, really cybersecurity, if you look at it, is baked into our DNA right up front as far as one of our founding statutory strictures is that we work for the protection of public safety and national security over communications, wire and wireless technologies. So from there, that has been sort of like front and center, the heart of our work here, especially in public safety.
5: Are there cyber threats that you are most concerned about these days?
12: Well, yes, any cyber threat is not a good threat. So it's hard to quantify them. But yes, I think really, why are we doing this right now? And it's not something that we've just picked up. This has been something that we have been tracking for years. But what is different about this environment is that the threat environment has matured. We have advanced persistent threats from nation state actors. We have an increase in ransomware attacks. These are not hypothetical attacks or events. These have real operational impacts that have downstream effects, not only to individual citizens, but to how our public safety mechanisms work, whether it's the emergency alert system or wireless emergency alerts that we get on our phones, etc. So these workshops are really...
5: We will come back to the workshops, but I want to keep kind of just exploring the environment for a minute because the communications ecosystem is really varied. You have large national carriers, small yes. providers, local businesses, and you have equipment providers, and they all have very different resources. So when you think about this ecosystem, where do you see the biggest opportunity for the FCC to actually help the communications sector strengthen its cyber posture?
12: Yes. So really the threats that we are facing really affects equipment, different technology services and providers at large, whether it's telecommunications or broadcast providers. So what we are focusing on really is looking at telecommunications and broadcast, especially that encompasses a huge spectrum of different services. Cyber attackers do not care. They look for any kind of vulnerability, whether it's in as simple as a router to something more complex, whether it's a satellite or an undersea cable. So wherever they can find an opening, it's like ants hunting for honey, they will find it.
5: Back to those workshops, you are hosting two in May, May 14th and May 15th. Tell us about what they're designed to do and who they're designed to help.
12: Yeah, so I'm really excited about these two workshops because on two consecutive days, we will be bringing together panels of experts from government and industry to discuss cyber attacks. And really what we're looking at is that we realize that the threats that we're facing are no longer theoretical, that it's operational. And the small providers, especially small and medium-sized providers, are really at the front lines when these cyber attacks happen. They're often without the resources that larger, well-heeled firms and providers have. So what this is about, essentially, is closing that gap very quickly by bringing together the best and the brightest in the same room and sharing that information, sharing awareness of these threats and best practices. Really super excited because we also are going to run through a couple of case studies that will look at the anatomy of a cyber attack and actually a walkthrough of what happens and what a victim can do in those circumstances.
5: I'm speaking with Zenji Nakazawa. He's chief of the Public Safety and Homeland Security Bureau at the Federal Communications Commission. I would love to hear more about those cases, but I want you to save those for the workshop itself. But thinking about the application of them a little bit more broadly, rather than just individual compliance at each broadcaster or firm, how are you thinking about safety and security kind of across the whole communications network?
12: Yeah, so that's a good point. All communications, telecommunications is interlinked and interconnected. But what we're looking at really are the weakest links, because really, as far as preventing a cyber attack, it's not so much preventing it, but is making sure that companies that are attacked, that are they ready and do they have a process in place to address that attack? And also to contain it and to resume continuity of operations. Really, when we're looking at this issue, we look at it broadly, and we want to focus on small and medium-sized businesses of what they can do to protect themselves and the importance of having a cyber resiliency program in place that they actually are prepared when that situation does happen.
5: You talked about these workshops providing best practices and case studies. Turning best practices knowledge into operational readiness is actually the hard part. So what are you hoping that participants in the workshop will be able to do afterwards that they can't do before?
12: Yes. So hopefully the intention of these workshops is to not only share the information, but to give them practical tools that they can implement. In some cases, it may seem like basic information, but even basic information is crucial, and it can be detrimental if it's not followed, from basic cyber hygiene to knowledge about social engineering tactics that opponents may be using. So all of this is trying to give them tools, and every business and or every kind of organization is different and may have different needs, so they can tailor it to their specific needs. But having this information and awareness of what are the resources that are available to me, who do I contact, how is this handled in a real case world, in a real case study, I think all of those things are very important. One thing I do want to leave with folks is that one of the important things is that we're pushing is really basic concrete actions like multi-factor authentication. I think of it as, you know, you have access to your building, but you have to do a key card. A guard is at the door, but access to your office, you probably also have a key, a separate key. And each level, even to the point that you sit down at your desk and you turn on your computer, there's an authentication requirement there to make sure that the person who's accessing that is indeed the person that they purport to be. And I think having those kinds of systems in place, stopgap measures and redundancies, is very important. And overall, really, that goes a long way to helping address cyber attacks.
5: So tell us again where folks can find out more about the workshops and register.
12: Yes, on our website, go to fcc.gov, or you search in Google for cybersecurity workshops, FCC, you're bound to find that.
5: I've been speaking with Zenji Nakazawa. He's chief of the Public Safety and Homeland Security Bureau at the Federal Communications Commission. Thanks so much for joining me today, and thanks for sharing these resources with us.
12: Thank you so much for your time. I appreciate it.
5: 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Still to come, why the expired authorization of the SBIR program didn't have a huge effect on the Army. 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
25: On today's Federal Newscast, a federal judge in New York finds the Department of Government Efficiency's AI-driven mass termination of humanities grants last year was unlawful. The U.S. District Court judge is ordering the National Endowment for the Humanities to rescind its termination letters for 1,400 grants worth more than $100 million. The judge finds DOGE members used ChatGPT to target grants promoting diversity, equity, and inclusion, but did not specify how they define those terms. Democrats are urging the Office of Personnel Management not to shut down the combined federal campaign.
13: In a letter sent to OPM this week, lawmakers warned that ending the CFC would be, quote, disastrous for hospitals, food banks, and other organizations that receive charitable donations through the program. OPM recently decommissioned the CFC's online donation portal, but the agency has not yet confirmed whether the program will be officially dismantled this year. CFC has been in operation since the Reagan administration. It's a program that lets federal employees contribute to charities around the world. Drew Friedman, Federal News Network.
14: And nearly 12,000 new retirement claims entered the Office of Personnel Management Systems last month. Coupled with OPM's processing of about 17,000 retirement applications, the agency managed to reduce its inventory by several thousand claims. April was the first time OPM's retirement backlog has dipped below 50,000 claims in more than 5 months. Find these stories and more at federalnewsnetwork.com. I'm Eric White.
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16: You might not know much about the Central Overland California and Pikes Peak Express Company, but there's a good chance you know it by its nickname, the Pony Express. From beginning to end, the Pony Express only lasted for about 18 months. It never made a profit, but the Pony Express made its reputation on speed of delivery. That was a big deal in the 19th century as the United States expanded westward. Eventually, its competitors caught up. Once the Transcontinental Railroad was completed in 1869, the U.S. Post Office could transport mail directly to California just as quickly. The Pony Express wasn't here for a long time, but earned its place in history for an innovative approach to better serve the American public. Jory Heckman, Federal News Network.
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3: Welcome back to the Federal Drive with Terry Girton on Federal News Network. Cyber spending often focuses on new platforms and advanced defenses, but experience shows those investments fall short when organizational practices, training, and accountability don't evolve alongside them. Here with a perspective on why people remain central to effective cybersecurity is Senior Director, Civilian Experience and Policy Research at Force Marsh, Nicole Togno. Nicole, thank you so much for joining me. It's great to have you on the show.
4: Oh, it's great to be here, Terry. Thanks for having me.
3: Cybersecurity is a big topic for us. We talk about it a lot. Our audience is really interested in it. We talk about typically cybersecurity tools, training, rules and regulations. And at the same time, though, we're noticing that phishing and social engineering attacks are getting more sophisticated every year. Breaches continue to happen at every level of government. From your perspective there at Force Marsh, what explains the gap between investment in technology for cybersecurity and outcomes?
4: To answer honestly, I think we've been solving for the wrong problem. So agencies invest a lot in the tools, and those tools are really good at managing systems. I think perhaps what they haven't invested as much in is understanding the people operating inside those systems, right? People are complicated. We're all very complicated beings, right? We are busy. We act under pressure more and more, right, as our work advances and technology infuses the way in which we work. And so we are called upon to make, a zillion judgment calls throughout the course of a day. And attackers understand that, right? Phishing, really prominent, works not just because someone's careless or they lack the competence. Those things work because it's designed to exploit how humans actually process information, especially when they're under stress. So when I look at why these kinds of breaches still happen, then I don't see necessarily the technology gap. Right, I'm coming at it from a different angle. I see how the gap really is an understanding, the way in which we understand human behavior.
3: What I hear you saying is that no matter how much we invest, we're never going to have a fail-safe technical solution to cybersecurity, that it's a behavioral challenge. What does that mean for government leaders in a practical sense when they're thinking about their cyber risk?
4: Practically speaking, it means that people are going to be people, right? It means that, I want to come at this from perhaps a different question. So I think a lot of technologists, right, come into this space by asking the question of, what do people need to know, right? I think from a behavioral lens to come at it from perhaps a different set of questions, what shapes how people behave and what drives action, right? Those are two very different kinds of questions. So there's a framework I like to use. It's really helpful. It's very simple. COMBI, it's very well known in behavioral science. It stands for capability, opportunity, motivation, and behavior. Basic idea is just that behavior is not just a function of what we know. It's not just knowledge. It's very complicated. So it's behavior is rarely a logical endeavor. So behavior is really a function of whether the environment that we're creating makes the behavior easy or hard, and whether people are genuinely motivated to do it. So when I look at a security problem, I'm not a technologist, right? I'm

0: I'm not just asking, did the people complete the technology training, right? So that they know now what it is that they need to know, they have the knowledge. I'm asking, like, does this environment set people up to make secure choices? Do they trust the system enough to engage with it honestly? Right? Those questions don't necessarily come naturally to technologists. And that's by no means a criticism. It's just a different discipline. And that's why I think behavioral science is this like additive lens to bring to the table.
1: That's a really interesting perspective. And I'm sitting here thinking about the last cyber training I clicked through about recognizing a phishing email and not clicking on it and those kinds of things. It sounds to me like you're saying that's not enough.
0: It's not enough. Yeah. So I think most of us have sat through those kinds of trainings where we click through. It's a compliance exercise, right? And also you get the knowledge, okay, but knowing and doing are two very different things. And I think we've known this for a long time in behavioral science, right? There's decades and gobs of research showing that information alone, gobs, by the way, is an empirical term, rarely changes behavior, right? Security programs are still largely built on an assumption that if you tell people what the risks are, they're going to act logically, they're going to behave accordingly, they're going to be responsible. But that's just not how people work, right? If I'm rushing to meet a deadline and I get a login prompt that asks me to go through 3, 4, 5 additional steps, right? I want to find a workaround, not because I don't care about security, but because in that moment, my brain is optimizing for getting my work done. Like, we are very good doers in this society now. Like, the system we all operate within have prompted us to work smarter, more efficiently, and faster. And, you know, that need for efficiency or that drive to optimize, right? It's not a character flaw. It's just the way cognition works. So when training is your entire strategy, what you're really doing, I think, is putting the burden of security on the individual and then blaming them when something goes wrong. And it feels both ineffective and a little bit unfair.
1: I'm speaking with Nicole Togno. She's Senior Director for Civilian Experience and Policy Research at Forsmarsh. Nicole, let's just be real for a minute. Most of our cybersecurity folks are technologists. They're not behavioral scientists. They're not trained to set up the kind of environment that you're describing. What should they be thinking about as they look at their cybersecurity risk? What are some quick steps they could take?
0: Yeah, that's great. So I think it starts with seeing your employees as your partners in the security process rather than assets or risk to be managed, right? It sounds pretty simple, but it's actually a pretty significant shift in how I think most security programs are designed, as you said, by technologists, right? In practice, I think it means a couple of things. I think it means looking to understand the actual ways in which people are navigating day to day through these systems, where their pressure points may be, where they're trying to work around something because they don't necessarily have a better option. It means for technologists creating and leaders creating the kinds of channels where people feel safe to report mistakes without fear of punishment. You know, right now, I think a lot of agencies and just general workplaces, if someone clicks a bad link, their instinct is to hope nobody notices, right? There's a cultural problem there, really. It's a real security consequence that comes from that. But that really means that we need to build more trust, a trust with leaders, trust with our employees, trust all around. And that's not like a soft thing, squishy trust. It's really in this context, I think, an actual security asset that technologists and leaders should be building into the system.
1: I feel like what you're describing, if I was a CISO, would be swimming upstream. That is not the easy path to take. The easy path is to buy cybersecurity tools or put more checklists in place and you know, say that I've built the system that is going to address my cyber risk. How do you empower the decision makers to actually change their approach to this?
0: So I think it's a mindset shift, first and foremost, right? It's moving from seeing security as something that you impose upon people to something that you build with them, being empowered to build it with them. And agencies, you know, they may often miss that the people inside the organization are one of their greatest sources of intelligence about where real vulnerabilities are. And so empowering technologists to engage with employees, to know where the workarounds may be, to understand which processes might be so cumbersome that nobody's really following them, although no one's really saying that out loud. So I think, you know, a lot of security programs aren't designed to surface that knowledge, right? They're designed to push that information down. So there's an enormous amount of insight just sitting there that's untapped, waiting for technologists and leaders and CISOs to come in and gobble up, right? It's gold for them to be able to understand not just how do we get people to comply, but really start asking, how are the people telling us, what are the people telling us about how the system is actually working, right? It's a different kind of conversation. And so it's that mindset shift to get them new data, new interesting insights that they wouldn't get just from doing, you know, an internal penetration test for their technology assets.
1: If you are a federal CIO or a CISO and you're saying, that sounds like something I'd really like to try, but I have no idea where to start, how can they begin to build an environment, a structure, a culture that seeks that employee feedback?
0: I would say the simplest thing to do is talk to people. It doesn't have to be formal. It doesn't need to be a town hall. It doesn't need to be a formalized survey. Just sitting down with a handful of employees across different roles and ask them two questions, right? Where does security get in the way of your work? And what do you do when that happens, right? And then just listen, right? Don't defend the program. Don't explain the policy. Just listen. And what you might hear may be uncomfortable. You may find out about things people are doing that you didn't know existed, about processes that folks stopped following ages ago. You know, moments where doing the secure thing felt hard, too hard maybe. And that information, right, that's that golden insight, right? It tells you exactly where your program is breaking down in the real world, beyond that kind of pressure testing that your technology experts are doing to make sure that the system works. But in the actual daily experiences of the people that you're counting on to keep the agency secure. So that's where I'd start. Simple, talk to people. Because you can't design for human behavior if you don't understand the actual humans using it.
1: I've been speaking with Nicole Togno. She is Senior Director of Civilian Experience and Policy Research at Forsmarsh. Nicole, thank you so much for bringing this perspective to a topic we talk about all the time.
0: Thank you so much, Terry. It's been a pleasure.
1: 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Coming up next, why the expired authorization of the SBIR program didn't have a huge effect on the Army. This is the Federal Drive with Terry Girton on Federal News Network.
2: On today's Federal Newscast, the Social Security Administration has increased online transactions by 20% over the last year. It has cut the initial disability claims backlog by 33% and decreased disability hearing wait times by 40%. These are among the accomplishments SSA highlighted on the one-year anniversary of Commissioner Frank Bisignano taking over the agency. OMB picks a longtime federal technologist to take over as deputy federal CIO. Federal News Network's Jason Miller tells us who it is.
3: Thomas Flagg is the new Deputy Federal Chief Information Officer. Federal News Network has learned that federal CIO Greg Barbaccia made the announcement to agency CIOs yesterday. Flagg, who is the Education Department's CIO, will replace Drew Michelgard, who left in September to join the private sector after 3+ years in the role. Barbaccia wrote in his email that Flagg stood out among a large number of candidates because of the depth and seriousness of his experience across multiple technology leadership roles. Flagg also worked at the Labor Department for 11 years before moving to education in 2025. Jason Miller, Federal News Network.
2: And a group of Republican lawmakers is urging Army Secretary Dan Driscoll to implement a stalled rule that would allow individuals to carry firearms and other weapons on land managed by the Army Corps of Engineers. The lawmakers said that constituents in their districts who enjoy recreational activities on Corps-managed land have reached out to express concerns over this restriction. Find these stories and more at federalnewsnetwork.com. I'm Eric White.
4: Wisdom served daily. 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

0: I'm with Terry Girton on Federal News Network. After the president signed the bills reauthorizing the Small Business Innovation Research and Small Business Technical Transfer programs, the Army moved quickly. It pushed new SBIR and SDR opportunities out the door almost immediately. In April, the service had released five new topics, including a prize competition and an effort tied to experimentation. Zeke Topolowski, the Army's program manager for SBIR and SDR, joined Federal News Network's executive editor, Jason Miller, to explain why the Army was able to turn the program up instead of having to turn it back on.
1: Since the lapse, basically, we had to pause new solicitations. But any topic area that was solicited prior to the lapse, if you're familiar with SBIR, we typically award a phase one proof of concept study. And that'll go up to 6 months for the Army, but, you know, it could be longer for other agencies. And then if it's successful, we can award a prototyping contract for up to 2 more years, and sometimes even a second prototyping contract for 2 years in addition. So any effort that was solicited prior to the lapse, we're able to continue receiving proposals for follow-on awards from any of those topic areas. So we've had topics that were released in 2025 that we were getting the follow-on prototyping proposals in, and we were able to continue to move ahead, review and approve those as long as we had funding available. Our FY25 funds with SBIR, we don't get our funding until the budget is passed, and the defense appropriation doesn't typically pass early in the year, so we have to wait for that to pass, and then before the SBIR, SDR, SBIR, STTR tax can be assessed and then provided to us. So we have to maintain a little bit of a carryover from the prior fiscal year of funding so that we don't have, you know, program stoppage every year. And so this way, we were able to continue to review and fund proposals that were follow-ons from previous topics during the lapse period. Phase threes, you know, absolutely, you know, phase three authority never went away. So companies that had prior awards, phase one or phase two from any agency, were still eligible for phase threes. And throughout the first two quarters, we certainly saw a number of phase three awards get done. Those are just Army customers identifying a solution that already was invested in, and they're able to move out on those phase three contracts as well. So the really just the pause of new solicitations is all that resulted from the lapse from our end. We did finally run out of our funding from FY25 at some point, but luckily the reauthorization came at a great time and we're able to get topics right back out on the street.
2: Let's talk about those topics. You said I did not know the 98 different topics got out in that first 24 hours from across all of DOD. You said Army had five topics. Maybe let's run through what those five are offhand and give us some highlights. You mentioned the prize competition as one example. What else innovations kind of came from this latest round?
1: We had two topics that have been public since September that, unfortunately, the lapse occurred right before proposals were allowed to be submitted. So they've been just kind of sitting there in what we call pre-release status. So those started accepting proposals on Tuesday. One of them was to modernize our test facilities, our test ranges. We are often developing technologies now that have to operate in what we call electromagnetic contested environments. So we don't have full control of the spectrum. We know there's a dirty battlefield out there and there's, you know, folks that are trying to disrupt what we're doing. And we've been testing technologies at ranges that are unable to replicate those scenarios. And if they can, you know, to be able to collect the proper data. So one of our projects is to modernize the radar equipment that are at some of our test ranges to be able to use much lower cost, much lighter weight solutions to match the performance that we have to use very expensive active electrically scanned arrays right now to emulate different electromagnetic battlefield threats. So we're looking to replace some of that big expensive equipment with very low cost radars that use metamaterials. So that's one topic area to support our test and evaluation community. We also have a topic out there to modernize our 6T batteries that are used in a number of ground platforms. And right now, there's a number of commercial solutions for these types of batteries, but the military platforms can't readily accept them. And if they do, they don't accept them smartly. You know, for example, we don't have smart charging capabilities. We don't have real-time knowledge of how much charge is left on a particular battery. So we end up doing a lot more maintenance and a lot more charging and possibly like damage to the life cycle of these batteries. We also don't necessarily have the ability to hot swap in different commercial solutions. There's some vendor lock in some cases. So we have what's called an open topic, which is a broader top problem area around the use of plethora of 6T batteries in various platforms. How can we modernize the maintenance, the operation and sustainment of these battery solutions, but also give the platform developers, you know, and the PMs that have to manage them greater flexibility in where they can source their 6T batteries. So that's a open topic where we expect to get more proposals because we didn't narrow in on one particular problem set. There's several problem sets identified in that topic. So those two started accepting proposals now. Then we launched three new topics. One is unique in that we try to shorten the timeline. The goal is we're looking at modular payloads for UASs. So if we had a common UAS platform, but we need to hot swap different payloads for different missions, maybe it's a, you know, a surveillance, an ISR payload, but then we need to use that same platform to quickly go out and do something defensive or offensive or whatever the mission may require. So we have a topic that is looking for mature, you know, almost commercial off-the-shelf solutions for payloads that can be hot-swapped into UAS solutions so that units that are set up to experiment with these can start developing new CONOPs, new ways to operate with more advanced payloads for their UAS platforms. So the goal of this project is unique, is very short turnaround time, assess payload solutions, and be able to rapidly turn around and get those that are viable into experimentations with end units and soldiers who will be able to give the vendors real-time feedback on their solutions and inform what we do for the prototyping effort that would follow on. So that normally we do the what we call phase one, the feasibility studies in 6 months timeframe. In this case, we're going to shorten it to 3 months or less to try to get quickly to the prototyping solutions that we want to invest in. And then we have another unique topic because it's a prize competition. The Army does something called prize to contract model, where we leverage our prize authority. The DOW gives us. The prize authority is just giving out cash prizes. Our prize program is called XTech. And basically, it's a very low barrier to entry way to submit your idea to the Army. You don't have to go on SBIR, S-B-I-R, S-T-T-R. There is a proposal application instruction package, like good 50-60 page document, you know, that you have to do, follow. You've got to have an accounting system. You don't have to have an accounting system, but you have to be registered in SAM. You've got to have all these things ready to go to be able to apply for a federal contract. A prize authority, you just got to write a white paper, send it in. And if we like it, we can give you a check. It can direct deposit to your bank account. But the other benefit is it satisfies competition requirements. So the winners from our prize competitions, we can go directly into contract negotiations with them for follow-on awards. So we call it the prize-to-contract model, and we do about 5 to 6 competitions every year that partner with the SBIR program office. So we'll have a prize competition and an SBIR topic for the same thing. We launch them concurrently, and we notify industry that they have to win the competition to be able to apply for the SBIR opportunity. But in this way, it lowers the barrier for both sides, makes it a gated approach. Just do a white paper. We'll invite you in to present your idea in person or, you know, virtually, orally. And then if we like it, we select it, then you can go do all your paperwork and get it in, but you've already been selected. And the same thing on the Army side, the evaluation team, the contracting team, they really don't have to do as much work until we know these are the selected winners.
0: Zeke Topolowski is the program manager of the Army Small Business Innovation Research and Small Business Technology Transfer Programs, speaking there with Federal News Network's executive editor, Jason Miller. 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Up next, the top national headlines from CBS News and the Federal Newscast. I'm Terry Girton. 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
12: I'm Jennifer Kuiper. President Trump says Ukraine and Russia have agreed to observe a three-day truce starting tomorrow and a mutual swap of 1,000 prisoners each. Trump posts on social media that the short truce would hopefully be the beginning of the end of a very long, deadly, and hard-fought war. Also, Ukrainian President Volodymyr Zelensky orders his army not to attack Red Square during Russia's May 9th parade. CBS's Olivia Rinaldi.
13: This military parade will be held without Russian military hardware due to the threat of Ukraine's long-range drones. This is really becoming a story about the strength of drone warfare, how it has increased across the world as we've been seeing it play out in Iran, but now inside of Russia.
12: The latest jobs report beats expectations, with employers adding 115,000 positions in April. National Economic Council Director Kevin Hassett on Bloomberg.
14: A rip-roaring jobs market, and it's completely consistent with what we saw with the claims data just a few days ago, right? Like, initial claims for unemployment insurance right now are the lowest since we've ever been counting them, all the way back to the 1960s. And so the job market is really, really, really strong.
12: The unemployment rate remains at 4.3%. Secretary of State Marco Rubio, in Rome for a two-day diplomatic mission, tells reporters so far there has not been a response from Iran to the American one-page memorandum of understanding aimed at restarting peace talks.
15: Iran now claims that they own, that they have a right to control an international waterway. They claim that they have a right to control it. What is the world going to do about that?
12: President Trump says the U.S.-Iran ceasefire is still in effect, but he warns the U.S. will, quote, knock them out a lot harder and a lot more violently if Tehran doesn't accept a peace deal. A CBS News analysis finds that thousands of asylum seekers are giving up on their cases amid the Trump administration's immigration crackdown. CBS's Allison Keyes.
16: CBS News has learned that the Trump administration's efforts to deport those seeking asylum to third countries have led thousands to drop their cases or agree to voluntarily leave the U.S. This after the Board of Immigration Appeals ruled in the fall that judges should decide on motions for third country removal before considering whether someone qualifies for asylum. Allison Keys, CBS News, Washington.
12: The Pentagon has begun releasing new files on UFOs. CBS's Camille McCormick.
17: The Pentagon released the files, but the effort is also being led by the White House and Director of National Intelligence, among others. The Pentagon said in a post on X that President Trump is focused on providing maximum transparency, but Americans can ultimately make up their own minds. It also says additional documents will be released on a rolling basis.
12: Stocks close up on Wall Street. This is CBS News.
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12: A storm chaser has rescued a kitten from tornado debris in Mississippi. CBS's Michael Wallace.
22: This week's twisters damaged 500 homes and injured at least 17 people. Storm chaser Ashton Lemley was helping the search and recovery effort at a destroyed trailer park in Bogachita when he heard a faint meow. After searching a pile of debris for several minutes,
23: I found it.
22: He pulled the soaked kitten out from under some beams and fiberglass insulation.
23: Look at you cleaned up.
22: People are already lining up to adopt the kitten, but not Lemley. He's allergic to cats. Michael Wallace, CBS News.
12: The Trump administration has reached a proposed settlement in an antitrust case against Agristats, a data-sharing company for the meatpacking industry. The federal government accused the company of helping drive up grocery prices. Agristats would be required to share information with U.S. buyers under the settlement. U.S. beef prices have been climbing steadily since 2020 and are near record highs. Jennifer Kuiper, CBS News.
24: Now, today's federal newscast, a federal judge in New York finds the Department of Government Efficiency's AI-driven mass termination of humanities grants last year was unlawful. The U.S. District Court judge is ordering the National Endowment for the Humanities to rescind its termination letters for 1,400 grants worth more than $100 million. The judge finds DOGE members used ChatGPT to target grants promoting diversity, equity, and inclusion, but did not specify how they define those terms. Three-quarters of USDA researchers tapped to relocate tell their union they're not going. Federal News Network's Jory Heckman has more.
25: For the second time in 7 years, USDA is looking to move D.C. area employees of the Economic Research Service and the National Institute of Food and Agriculture to Kansas City. About 85% of impacted employees decided to quit or retire rather than relocate under the first Trump administration. A local chapter of the American Federation of Government Employees says 76% of affected employees say they won't move to Kansas City this time around. Jory Heckman, Federal News at Work.
24: And nearly 12,000 new retirement claims entered the Office of Personnel Management Systems last month. Coupled with OPM's processing of about 17,000 retirement applications, the agency managed to reduce its inventory by several thousand claims. April was the first time OPM's retirement backlog has dipped below 50,000 claims in more than 5 months. Find these stories and more at federalnewsnetwork.com. I'm Eric White.
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0: Welcome to the Federal Drive on Federal News Network. It's Friday, May 8th, and it's Public Service Recognition Week. I'm your host, Terry Gerton, and I'm glad you're here. Coming up on this hour of the Federal Drive, how the FCC sees cybersecurity as part of its public safety mission. Plus, why better cyber tools fall short without behavior, trust, and accountability. Those stories and much more ahead during this hour of The Federal Drive. We begin with this. IRS employees temporarily reassigned to cover frontline work during this year's tax filing season will stay on these assignments a while longer. The agency is asking IT and human resources staff to stay on temporary details for another 120 days. Most impacted staff have been in training and are now addressing a backlog of amended tax returns. Federal News Network's Jory Heckman has more details. Jory, thanks for joining me.
1: Hey, Terry. Great to be here.
0: We are on the far side of filing season, so let's take a step back. Why did the IRS do these reassignments in the first place?
1: Right. So going back to early February, the early days of the filing season, the IRS announced that it was going to take some of its back office employees, people working in IT and human resources, and they were going to be put on these 120-day temporary reassignments. And what they'd be doing is they would be playing a supporting role to the frontline folks in taxpayer services. They wouldn't be directly interfacing with the taxpayers, but they would be behind the scenes helping facilitate calls for taxpayers who are reaching out to the agency asking for help, and playing a supporting role in the processing of tax returns coming in. And so that was because the IRS was dealing with a staffing shortage. It has lost about 27% of its workforce under the Trump administration. These were all through voluntary separation incentives and early retirement offers. And also, the IRS fell well short of its hiring goals for the filing season. It just didn't bring as many people on as it expected. And so they were reshuffling the workforce that they had in place.
0: And what are they telling these folks now? Their 120-day details are coming up.
1: Well, now that 120-day details coming up should be wrapping up sometime in early June. They are being told that they are going to be on this assignment for another 120 days. Even though the filing season is wrapped up, there's still a large backlog of amended tax returns that the IRS still needs to get through. And of course, people are waiting on some tax refunds as a result of those amended tax returns. And so these employees, a lot of them have been told that they will stay on this detail. And this may not be the end of it, that they said that there's a possibility that after this second tour of duty wraps up, that they may be put on a third if they have not sufficiently reduced this backlog.
0: Is there any prospect then of these folks going back to their old jobs, or are they just going to stay on rotational assignments?
1: It's really murky. There's two steps to this. One is that a lot of the IRS employees who have been put in this situation, they were told before this, about 1,000 of these IRS IT employees, they were told that they are permanently being moved out of IT, that there's no going back to IT for them, and that they were going to be moved to the chief operating officer's office for kind of a temporary holding, but they were going to find a permanent place for them at some point. And that permanent place has not really materialized. They have not been told long term what work they will be doing at the IRS for the foreseeable future. But a lot of those employees were tapped to do these temporary reassignments, these temporary details. And what we heard from employees in a recent call, we obtained a transcript of what went down. This was a conversation led by the agency's chief human capital officer and its director of internal consulting. They both said in multiple instances in this call that if IRS employees are unhappy with the work they're doing on these details, they can apply to other jobs. That they said, you know, there's things coming up on USA Jobs. We encourage you to apply. But they say that the way back, their old jobs, that's not available to them right now.
0: What kind of training have these folks gone through for the work that they're on detail to do?
1: It's important to remember that these are employees that may have years of experience at the IRS, but not necessarily in tax administration. These are back office employees. These are people who have a background in IT, have a background in human resources. And so as a result, they were being treated basically as new employees to the agency, new employees to taxpayer services. So they were going through the 101 training for how to handle taxpayer services. They were in all day training, 8-hour day training for months now. They really spent the bulk of their first 120-day details on training. And this was virtual. This was all on camera based on what I've been told from employees who have been going through this, and that they were had to be camera on for the entire 8 hours. And if they went off camera, they were told to put that right back on. And so they are now, there have been multiple classes of these employees, but they have been told that they are now hitting the ground running. They are getting their hands dirty with addressing this backlog of amended tax returns.
2: Story, what's the long-term strategy here? What sort of challenges does this perpetual detail approach present for the IRS?
1: As far as challenges, there's still a lot of work that is being spread thin on the workforce at their original posts of duty. There's a lot of work that the IRS needs to do with its IT. There's a lot, especially with this big push to cross the finish line on the IRS's multi-year IT modernization plans. They got a bunch of money in the Inflation Reduction Act, originally close to $80 billion to really overhaul some of the oldest legacy IT systems in the federal government. A lot of the money, of course, has been clawed back, but you also need the employees on the job to carry out that modernization effort. Then now there are substantially fewer employees in that IT shop doing that modernization work. And also human resources. What we've seen across the federal government is there's this substantial backlog in processing retirements. And so that is also something we're hearing rather acutely at the IRS, because so many people did separate from the agency. A lot of people did retire. And so there's a diminished capacity in its HR shop to process those retirements.
2: But the IRS is looking to begin a hiring strategy, right?
1: Right. Yeah. So what we've heard is in some corners of the agency, they are looking to hire again, even after this exodus of talent at IRS IT. We've been told that they are looking to hire about 175 new employees. So it's a little bit of people out the door and then bringing people back in.
2: That's Federal News Network's Jory Heckman. Jory, thanks for keeping us up to date.
1: Thanks, Terry.
2: You can find his story at federalnewsnetwork.com. Up next, what does the FCC have to do with cybersecurity? This is The Federal Drive with Terry Girton on Federal News Network.
3: On today's federal newscast, the Social Security Administration has increased online transactions by 20% over the last year. It has cut the initial disability claims backlog by 33% and decreased disability hearing wait times by 40%. These are among the accomplishments SSA highlighted on the one-year anniversary of Commissioner Frank Bisignano taking over the agency. Military spouses want Congress to pass the Military Spouse Small Business Recognition Act, a bill designed to expand access to capital and Small Business Administration resources for military spouse entrepreneurs.
4: More than 50 military spouse-owned businesses met with lawmakers and congressional staff on Thursday to advocate for legislation that seeks to designate military spouse-owned businesses as a disadvantaged category under the SBA's 8A Business Development Program. The designation would reduce borrowing costs for military spouse businesses by waiving SBA loan guarantee fees for loans up to $1 million. Anastasia Obis, Federal News Network.
3: And a group of Republican lawmakers is urging Army Secretary Dan Driscoll to implement a stalled rule that would allow individuals to carry firearms and other weapons on land managed by the Army Corps of Engineers. The lawmakers said that constituents in their districts who enjoy recreational activities on Corps-managed land have reached out to express concerns over this restriction. Find these stories and more at federalnewsnetwork.com. I'm Eric White.
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2: Welcome back to the Federal Drive with Terry Girton on Federal News Network. From emergency alerts to disaster communications, the systems that keep the public informed depend on secure communications networks. Here to explain how the FCC is approaching cybersecurity through the lens of public safety and why preparedness matters as much as regulation is the Chief of the Public Safety and Homeland Security Bureau at the Federal Communications Commission, Zenji Nakazawa. Mr. Nakazawa, thank you so much for joining me today.
26: Thank you so much for having me. I'm really glad to be here.
2: I want to start by drawing the connection dots between the Federal Communications Commission and cybersecurity. How would you describe the FCC's role here?
26: Yeah, fantastic question. I get that a lot. So the FCC, which was created back by statute in 1934, really cybersecurity, if you look at it, is baked into our DNA. Right up front, as far as one of our founding statutory strictures, is that we work for the protection of public safety and national security over communications, wire, and wireless technologies. So from there, that has been sort of like front and center, the heart of our work here, especially in public safety.
2: Are there cyber threats that you are most concerned about these days?
26: Well, yes, any cyber threat is not a good threat. So it's hard to quantify them. But yes, I think really, why are we doing this right now? And it's not something that, we've just picked up. This has been something that we have been tracking for years. But what is different about this environment is that the threat environment has matured. We have, advanced persistent threats from nation, state actors. We have, an increase in ransomware attacks. These are not hypothetical, attacks or events. These have real operational impacts that have downstream effects, not only to, individual citizens, but to, how our public safety, mechanisms work, whether it's the emergency alert system, or wireless emergency alerts that we get on our phones, etc. So these workshops are really...
2: We will come back to the workshops, but I want to keep kind of just exploring the environment for a minute, because the communications ecosystem is really varied. You have large national carriers, small yes. providers, local businesses, and you have equipment providers, and they all have very different resources. So when you think about this
14: ecosystem. Where do you see the biggest opportunity for the FCC to actually help the communication sector strengthen its cyber posture?
26: Yes. So really the threats that we are facing really affects equipment, different technology services, and providers at large, whether it's telecommunications or broadcast providers. So what we are focusing on really is looking at telecommunications and broadcasts, especially. That encompasses a huge spectrum of different services. Cyber attackers do not care. They look for any kind of vulnerability, whether it's in as simple as a router to something more complex, whether it's a satellite or an undersea cable. So wherever they can find an opening, it's like ants hunting for honey, they will find it.
14: Back to those workshops, you are hosting two in May, May 14th and May 15th. Tell us about what they're designed to do and who they're designed to help.
26: Yeah, so I'm really excited about these two workshops because on two consecutive days, we will be bringing together panels of experts from government and industry to discuss cyber attacks. And really what we're looking at is that we realize that the threats that we're facing are no longer theoretical, that it's operational. And the small providers, especially small and medium-sized providers, are really at the front lines when these cyber attacks happen. They're often without the resources that larger, well-heeled firms and providers have. So what this is about, essentially, is closing that gap very quickly by bringing together the best and the brightest in the same room and sharing that information, sharing awareness of these threats and best practices. Really super excited because we also are going to run through a couple of case studies that will look at the anatomy of a cyber attack and actually a walkthrough of what happens and what a victim can do in those circumstances.
14: I'm speaking with Zenji Nakazawa. He's chief of the Public Safety and Homeland Security Bureau at the Federal Communications Commission. I would love to hear more about those cases, but I want you to save those for the workshop itself. But right. Thinking about the application of them a little bit more broadly, how are you thinking about collective readiness? All of these networks link together in some way, shape, or form. So rather than just individual compliance at each broadcaster or firm, how are you thinking about safety and security kind of across the whole communications network?
26: Yeah, so that's a good point. All communications, telecommunications is interlinked and interconnected. But what we're looking at really are the weakest links because really, as far as preventing a cyber attack, it's not so much preventing it, but is making sure that companies that are attacked, that are they ready and do they have a process in place to address that attack? And also to contain it and to resume continuity of operations, which is very important. So it really, when we're looking at this issue, we look at it broadly and we realize that, for example, ransomware attacks, the likelihood of a business experience a ransomware attack is like 1 in 2, according to statistics. And looking at that and the damage that ransomware attacks can cause to businesses, especially small businesses, we want to focus on small and medium-sized businesses of what they can do to protect themselves and the importance of having a cyber resiliency program in place that they actually are prepared when that situation does happen.
14: You talked about these workshops providing best practices and case studies. Turning best practices knowledge into operational readiness is actually the hard part. So what are you hoping that participants in the workshop will be able to do afterwards that they can't do before?
26: Yes. So hopefully the intention of these workshops is to not only share the information, but to give them practical tools that they can implement. In some cases, it may seem like basic information, but even basic information is crucial and it can be detrimental if it's not followed, from basic cyber hygiene to knowledge about social engineering tactics that opponents may be using. So all of this is trying to give them tools, and every business or every kind of organization is different and may have different needs, so they can tailor it to their specific needs. But having this information and awareness of What are the resources that are available to me? Who do I contact? How was this handled in a real case world, in a real case study? I think all of those things are very important. One thing I do want to leave with folks is that one of the important things is that we're pushing is really basic concrete actions like multi-factor authentication. I think of it as, you know, you have access to your building, but you have to do a key card. A guard is at the door, but access to your office, you probably also have a key, a separate key. And each level, even to the point that you sit down at your desk and you turn on your computer, there's an authentication requirement there to make sure that the person who's accessing that is indeed the person that they purport to be. And I think having those kinds of systems in place, stopgap measures and redundancies is very important. And overall, really, that goes a long way to helping address cyber attacks.
15: So tell us again where folks can find out more about the workshops and register.
26: Yes, on our website, go to fcc.gov or you search in Google for cybersecurity workshops, FCC, you're bound to find that.
15: I've been speaking with Zenji Nakazawa. He's chief of the Public Safety and Homeland Security Bureau at the Federal Communications Commission. Thanks so much for joining me today, and thanks for sharing these resources with us.
26: Thank you so much for your time. I appreciate it.
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24: On today's Federal Newscast, a federal judge in New York finds the Department of Government Efficiency's AI-driven mass termination of humanities grants last year was unlawful. The U.S. District Court judge is ordering the National Endowment for the Humanities to rescind its termination letters for 1,400 grants worth more than $100 million. The judge finds DOGE members used ChatGPT to target grants promoting diversity, equity, and inclusion, but did not specify how they define those terms. Democrats are urging the Office of Personnel Management not to shut down the combined federal campaign.
17: In a letter sent to OPM this week, lawmakers warned that ending the CFC would be, quote, disastrous for hospitals, food banks, and other organizations that receive charitable donations through the program. OPM recently decommissioned the CFC's online donation portal, but the agency has not yet confirmed whether the program will be officially dismantled this year. CFC has been in operation since the Reagan administration. It's a program that lets federal employees contribute to charities around the world. Drew Friedman, Federal News Network.
24: And nearly 12,000 new retirement claims entered the Office of Personnel Management Systems last month. Coupled with OPM's processing of about 17,000 retirement applications, the agency managed to reduce its inventory by several thousand claims. April was the first time OPM's retirement backlog has dipped below 50,000 claims in more than 5 months. Find these stories and more at federalnewsnetwork.com. I'm Eric White.
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2: Welcome back to the Federal Drive with Terry Girton on Federal News Network. Cyber spending often focuses on new platforms and advanced defenses, but experience shows those investments fall short when organizational practices, training, and accountability don't evolve alongside them. Here with a perspective on why people remain central to effective cybersecurity is Senior Director, Civilian Experience and Policy Research at Force Marsh, Nicole Togno. Nicole, thank you so much for joining me. It's great to have you on the show.
3: Oh, it's great to be here, Terry. Thanks for having me.
2: Cybersecurity is a big topic for us. We talk about it a lot. Our audience is really interested in it. We talk about typically cybersecurity tools, training, rules and regulations. And at the same time, though, we're noticing that phishing and social engineering attacks are getting more sophisticated every year. Breaches continue to happen at every level of government. From your perspective there at Force Marsh, what explains the gap between investment in technology for cybersecurity and outcomes?
3: To answer honestly, I think we've been solving for the wrong problem. So agencies invest a lot in the tools, and those tools are really good at managing systems. I think perhaps what they haven't invested as much in is understanding the people operating inside those systems. Right? People are complicated. We're all very complicated beings, right? We are busy. We act under pressure more and more, right, as our work advances and technology infuses the way in which we work. And so we are called upon to make, a zillion judgment calls throughout the course of a day. And attackers understand that, right? Phishing, really prominent, works not just because someone's careless or they lack the competence. Those things work because it's designed to exploit how humans actually process information, especially when they're under stress. So when I look at why these kinds of breaches still happen, I don't see necessarily the technology gap, right? I'm coming at it from a different angle. I see how the gap really is an understanding, the way in which we understand human behavior.
2: What I hear you saying is that no matter how much we invest, we're never going to have a fail-safe technical solution to cybersecurity. That it's a behavioral challenge. What does that mean for government leaders in a practical sense when they're thinking about their cyber risk?
3: Practically speaking, it means that people are going to be people, right? It means that, I want to come at this from perhaps a different question. So I think a lot of technologists, right, come into this space by asking the question of, what do people need to know, right? I think from a behavioral lens to come at it from perhaps a different set of questions, what shapes how people behave and what drives action, right? Those are two very different kinds of questions. So there's a framework I like to use. It's really helpful. It's very simple. COMBI, it's very well known in behavioral science. It stands for capability, opportunity, motivation, and behavior. Basic idea is just that behavior is not just a function of what we know. It's not just knowledge. It's very complicated. So it's behavior is rarely a logical endeavor. So behavior is really a function of whether the environment that we're creating makes the behavior easy or hard, and whether people are genuinely motivated to do it. So when I look at a security problem, I'm not a technologist, right? I'm not just asking, did the people complete the technology training, right? So that they know now what it is that they need to know, they have the knowledge. I'm asking, like, does this environment set people up to make secure choices? Do they trust the system enough to engage with it honestly? Right? Those questions don't necessarily come naturally to technologists. And that's by no means a criticism. It's just a different discipline. And that's why I think behavioral science is this like additive lens to bring to the table.
2: That's a really interesting perspective. And I'm sitting here thinking about the last cyber training I clicked through

0: about not about recognizing a phishing email and not clicking on it and those kinds of things. It sounds to me like you're saying that's not enough.
1: It's not enough. Yeah. So I think most of us have sat through those kinds of trainings where we click through. It's a compliance exercise, right? And also you get the knowledge, okay, but knowing and doing are two very different things. And I think we've known this for a long time in behavioral science, right? There's decades and gobs of research showing that information alone, gobs, by the way, is an empirical term, rarely changes behavior, right? Security programs are still largely built on an assumption that if you tell people what the risks are, they're going to act logically, they're going to behave accordingly, they're going to be responsible. But that's just not how people work, right? If I'm rushing to meet a deadline and I get a login prompt that asks me to go through 3, 4, 5 additional steps, right? I want to find a workaround, not because I don't care about security, but because in that moment, my brain is optimizing for getting my work done. Like, we are very good doers in this society now. Like, the system we all operate within have prompted us to work smarter, more efficiently, and faster. And, you know, that need for efficiency or that drive to optimize, right? It's not a character flaw. It's just the way cognition works. So when training is your entire strategy, what you're really doing, I think, is putting the burden of security on the individual and then blaming them when something goes wrong. And it feels both ineffective and a little bit unfair.
0: I'm speaking with Nicole Togno. She's Senior Director for Civilian Experience and Policy Research at Forsmarsh. Nicole, let's just be real for a minute. Most of our cybersecurity folks are technologists. They're not behavioral scientists. They're not trained to set up the kind of environment that you're describing. What should they be thinking about as they look at their cybersecurity risk? What are some quick steps they could take?
1: Yeah, that's great. So I think it starts with seeing your employees as your partners in the security process rather than assets or risk to be managed, right? It sounds pretty simple, but it's actually a pretty significant shift in how I think most security programs are designed, as you said, by technologists, right? In practice, I think it means a couple of things. I think it means looking to understand the actual ways in which people are navigating day to day through these systems, where their pressure points may be, where they're trying to work around something because they don't necessarily have a better option. It means for technologists creating and leaders creating the kinds of channels where people feel safe to report mistakes without fear of punishment. You know, right now, I think a lot of agencies and just general workplaces, if someone clicks a bad link, their instinct is to hope nobody notices, right? There's a cultural problem there, really. It's a real security consequence that comes from that. But that really means that we need to build more trust, a trust with leaders, trust with our employees, trust all around. And that's not like a soft thing, squishy trust. It's really in this context, I think, an actual security asset that technologists and leaders should be building into the system.
0: I feel like what you're describing, if I was a CISO, would be swimming upstream. That is not the easy path to take. The easy path is to buy cybersecurity tools or put more checklists in place and you know, say that I've built the system that is going to address my cyber risk. How do you empower the decision makers to actually change their approach to this?
1: So I think it's a mindset shift, first and foremost, right? It's moving from seeing security as something that you impose upon people to something that you build with them, being empowered to build it with them. And agencies, you know, they may often miss that the people inside the organization are one of their greatest sources of intelligence about where real vulnerabilities are. And so empowering technologists to engage with employees to know where the workarounds may be, to understand which processes might be so cumbersome that nobody's really following them, although no one's really saying that out loud. So I think, you know, a lot of security programs aren't designed to surface that knowledge, right? They're designed to push that information down. So there's an enormous amount of insight just sitting there that's untapped, waiting for technologists and leaders and CISOs to come in and gobble up, right? It's gold for them to be able to understand not just how do we get people to comply, but really start asking, how are the people telling us, what are the people telling us about how the system is actually working, right? It's a different kind of conversation. And so it's that mindset shift to get them new data, new interesting insights that they wouldn't get just from doing, you know, an internal penetration test for their technology assets.
0: if you are a federal CIO or a CISO and you're saying, that sounds like something I'd really like to try, but I have no idea where to start, how can they begin to build an environment, a structure, a culture that seeks that employee feedback?
1: I would say the simplest thing to do is talk to people. It doesn't have to be formal. It doesn't need to be a town hall. It doesn't need to be a formalized survey. Just sitting down with a handful of employees across different roles and ask them two questions, right? Where does security get in the way of your work? And what do you do when that happens, right? And then just listen, right? Don't defend the program. Don't explain the policy. Just listen. And what you might hear may be uncomfortable. You may find out about things people are doing that you didn't know existed, about processes that folks stopped following ages ago. You know, moments where doing the secure thing felt hard, too hard maybe. And that information, right, that's that golden insight, right? It tells you exactly where your program is breaking down in the real world, beyond that kind of pressure testing that your technology experts are doing to make sure that the system works. But in the actual daily experiences of the people that you're counting on to keep the agency secure. So that's where I'd start. Simple, talk to people. Because you can't design for human behavior if you don't understand the actual humans using it.
0: I've been speaking with Nicole Togno. She is Senior Director of Civilian Experience and Policy Research at Forsmarsh. Nicole, thank you so much for bringing this perspective to a topic we talk about all the time.
1: Thank you so much, Terry. It's been a pleasure.
0: We'll post this interview at federalnewsnetwork.com/Federal Drive. 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Coming up next, why the expired authorization of the SBIR program didn't have a huge effect on the Army. This is The Federal Drive with Terry Girton on Federal News Network.
2: On today's Federal Newscast, the Social Security Administration has increased online transactions by 20% over the last year. It has cut the initial disability claims backlog by 33% and decreased disability hearing wait times by 40%. These are among the accomplishments SSA highlighted on the one-year anniversary of Commissioner Frank Bisignano taking over the agency. OMB picks a longtime federal technologist to take over as deputy federal CIO. Federal News Network's Jason Miller tells us who it is.
3: Thomas Flagg is the new deputy federal chief information officer. Federal News Network has learned that federal CIO Greg Barbaccia made the announcement to agency CIOs yesterday. Flagg, who is the Education Department's CIO, will replace Drew Michelgard, who left in September to join the private sector after 3+ years in the role. Barbaccia wrote in his email that Flagg stood out among a large number of candidates because of the depth and seriousness of his experience across multiple technology leadership roles. Flagg also worked at the Labor Department for 11 years before moving to education in 2025. Jason Miller, Federal News Network.
2: And a group of Republican lawmakers is urging Army Secretary Dan Driscoll to implement a stalled rule that would allow individuals to carry firearms and other weapons on land managed by the Army Corps of Engineers. The lawmakers said that constituents in their districts who enjoy recreational activities on Corps-managed land have reached out to express concerns over this restriction. Find these stories and more at federalnewsnetwork.com. I'm Eric White.
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0: Live with Terry Girton on Federal News Network. After the president signed the bills reauthorizing the Small Business Innovation Research and Small Business Technical Transfer programs, the Army moved quickly. It pushed new SBIR and SITR opportunities out the door almost immediately. In April, the service had released five new topics, including a prize competition and an effort tied to experimentation. Zeke Topolowski, the Army's program manager for SBIR and SITR, joined Federal News Network's executive editor, Jason Miller, to explain why the Army was able to turn the program up instead of having to turn it back on.
1: Since the lapse, basically, we had to pause new solicitations, but any topic area that was solicited prior to the lapse, if you're familiar with SBIR, we typically award a phase one proof of concept study, and that'll go up to 6 months for the Army, but you know, it could be longer for other agencies. And then if it's successful, we can award a prototyping contract for up to two more years, and sometimes even a second prototyping contract for 2 years in addition. So any effort that was solicited prior to the lapse, we're able to continue receiving proposals for follow-on awards from any of those topic areas. So we've had topics that were released in 2025 that we were getting the follow-on prototyping proposals in, and we were able to continue to move ahead, review and approve those as long as we had funding available. Our FY25 funds with SBIR, we don't get our funding until the budget is passed, and the defense appropriation doesn't typically pass early in the year, so we have to wait for that to pass, and then before the SBIR, SITR, SBIR, STTR tax can be assessed and then provided to us. So we have to maintain a little bit of a carryover from the prior fiscal year of funding so that we don't have, you know, program stoppage every year. And so this way, we were able to continue to review and fund proposals that were follow-ons from previous topics during the lapse period. Phase threes, you know, absolutely, you know, phase three authority never went away. So companies that had prior awards, phase one or phase two from any agency were still eligible for phase threes. And throughout the first two quarters, we certainly saw a number of phase three awards get done. Those are just Army customers identifying a solution that already was invested in, and they're able to move out on those phase three contracts as well. So really just the pause of new solicitations is all that resulted from the lapse from our end. We did finally run out of our funding from FY25 at some point, but luckily the reauthorization came at a great time and we're able to get topics right back out on the street.
2: Let's talk about those topics. You said I did not know the 98 different topics got out in that first 24 hours from across all of DOD. You said Army had five topics. Maybe let's run through what those five are offhand and give us some highlights. You mentioned the prize competition as one example. What else innovations kind of came from this latest round?
1: We had two topics that have been public since September that, unfortunately, the lapse occurred right before proposals were allowed to be submitted. So they've been just kind of sitting there in what we call pre-release status. So those started accepting proposals on Tuesday. One of them was to modernize our test facilities, our test ranges. We are often developing technologies now that have to operate in what we call electromagnetic contested environments. So we don't have full control of the spectrum. We know there's a dirty battlefield out there and there's, you know, folks that are trying to disrupt what we're doing. And we've been testing technologies at ranges that are unable to replicate those scenarios. And if they can, you know, to be able to collect the proper data. So one of our projects is to modernize the radar equipment that are at some of our test ranges to be able to use much lower cost, much lighter weight solutions to match the performance that we have to use very expensive active electrically scanned arrays right now to emulate different electromagnetic battlefield threats. So we're looking to replace some of that big expensive equipment with very low cost radars that use metamaterials. So that's one topic area to support our test and evaluation community. We also have a topic out there to modernize our 6T batteries that are used in a number of ground platforms. And right now, there's a number of commercial solutions for these types of batteries, but the military platforms can't readily accept them. And if they do, they don't accept them smartly. You know, for example, we don't have smart charging capabilities. We don't have real-time knowledge of how much charge is left on a particular battery. So we end up doing a lot more maintenance and a lot more charging and possibly like damage to the life cycle of these batteries. We also don't necessarily have the ability to hot swap in different commercial solutions. There's some vendor lock in some cases. So we have what's called an open topic, which is a broader top problem area around the use of a plethora of 6T batteries in various platforms. How can we modernize the maintenance, the operation and sustainment of these battery solutions, but also give the platform developers, you know, and the PMs that have to manage them greater flexibility in where they can source their 6T batteries. So that's a open topic where we expect to get more proposals because we didn't narrow in on one particular problem set. There's several problem sets identified in that topic. So those two started accepting proposals now. Then we launched three new topics. One is unique in that we try to shorten the timeline. The goal is we're looking at modular payloads for UASs. So if we had a common UAS platform, but we need to hot swap different payloads for different missions, maybe it's a, you know, a surveillance, an ISR payload, but then we need to use that same platform to quickly go out and do something defensive or offensive or whatever the mission may require. So we have a topic that is looking for mature, you know, almost commercial off-the-shelf solutions for payloads that can be hot swapped into UAS solutions so that units that are set up to experiment with these can start developing new CONOPs, new ways to operate with more advanced payloads for their UAS platforms. So the goal of this project is unique, is very short turnaround time, assess payload solutions, and be able to rapidly turn around and get those that are viable into experimentations with end units and soldiers who will be able to give the vendors real-time feedback on their solutions and inform what we do for the prototyping effort that would follow on. So that normally we do the what we call phase one, the feasibility studies in 6 months timeframe. In this case, we're going to shorten it to 3 months or less to try to get quickly to the prototyping solutions that we want to invest in. And then we have another unique topic because it's a prize competition. The Army does something called prize to contract model, where we leverage our prize authority, the DOW gives us. The prize authority is just giving out cash prizes. Our prize program is called XTech. And basically, it's a very low barrier to entry way to submit your idea to the Army. You don't have to go on SBIR, S-B-I-R, S-T-T-R. There is a proposal application instruction package, like good 50-60 page document, you know, that you have to do, follow. You've got to have an accounting system. You don't have to have an accounting system, but you have to be registered in SAM. You've got to have all these things ready to go to be able to apply for a federal contract. A prize authority, you just got to write a white paper, send it in. And if we like it, we can give you a check. It can direct deposit to your bank account. But the other benefit is it satisfies competition requirements. So the winners from our prize competitions, we can go directly into contract negotiations with them for follow-on awards. So we call it the prize-to-contract model, and we do about 5 to 6 competitions every year that partner with the SBIR program office. So we'll have a prize competition and an SBIR topic for the same thing. We launch them concurrently, and we notify industry that they have to win the competition to be able to apply for the SBIR opportunity. But in this way, it lowers the barrier for both sides, makes it a gated approach. Just do a white paper. We'll invite you in to present your idea in person or, you know, virtually, orally. And then if we like it, we select it, then you can go do all your paperwork and get it in, but you've already been selected. And the same thing on the Army side, the evaluation team, the contracting team, they really don't have to do as much work until we know these are the selected winners.
0: Zeke Topolowski is the program manager of the Army Small Business Innovation Research and Small Business Technology Transfer Programs, speaking there with Federal News Network's executive editor, Jason Miller. 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Our web editor is Stephanie Wright. 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Up next, the top national headlines from CBS News and the Federal Newscast. I'm Terry Girton. Thanks for listening.
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20: I'm Jennifer Kuiper. The State Department says it's closely tracking the hantavirus outbreak on a Dutch cruise ship and maintaining close contact with the cruise ship staff, Americans on board, and U.S. and international health authorities. The ship is expected to reach the Canary Islands territory in the early hours of Sunday morning. Health officials say health officials in several states in the U.S. are monitoring former passengers from that cruise ship where three died. CBS's Allison Keyes.
21: CBS News has confirmed 9 hantavirus cases, including 3 suspected cases connected to the outbreak on the cruise ship. Infectious disease expert Dr. William Schaffner says he doesn't expect many new cases.
22: This is still a very confined problem with a modest amount of spread.
21: The World Health Organization says the risk from the virus remains absolutely low, adding that this is not a new COVID. Allison Keyes, CBS News.
20: A CDC source tells CBS News that the CDC Emergency Operations Center has been activated in connection with the hantavirus situation. A 3-day ceasefire is about to go into effect between Russia and Ukraine, CBS's Linda Kenyon.
23: President Trump made the announcement on social media, saying the ceasefire, May 9th, 10th, and 11th, will include a suspension of all kinetic activity and a prisoner swap of 1,000 prisoners from each country. The president posted, quote, "This request was made directly by me, and I very much appreciate its agreement by President Vladimir Putin and President Volodymyr Zelensky."
20: Virginia's Supreme Court has overturned a voter-approved congressional redistricting map, CBS's Katrina Kaufman.
24: They say that essentially the way that this was pushed through violated the state's constitution. So that is why we are now seeing this map overturned, or these maps overturned, but it is a significant win for Republicans.
20: The company that owns the software Canvas that manages grades in more than hundreds of colleges and universities in North America says the platform is back up after being down for hours, affecting homework and finals. Cybersecurity expert Steve Cobb.
25: Attackers are going to victimize these systems because there's so much data possible. And right, what they're looking to do is meet their ROI, their mission, which is to financially harm people to get some kind of money or payment out of it.
20: The hacking group Shiny Hunters claimed responsibility for the breach and demanded a ransom. San Luis Obispo Sheriff Ian Parkinson says in the search of a home for Cal Poly freshman student Kristen Smart, who disappeared in 1996. They think there's evidence to support human remains were there, but they can't say whether they're Smart's.
0: I vowed to them again that we would not give up the search for Kristen's remains, and it was my goal to bring Kristen home.
20: This is CBS News.
1: I want to know what's going on in the world.
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1: I'm Tony DeCoppola. 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
20: Wall Street is making some trade bets that could make you hungry.
26: First, there was taco. For Trump, always chickens out. Now, financial analysts are taking it south of the border again. They've coined a new acronym for the wartime market and chances of a successful peace agreement. NACHO. Not a chance. Hormuz opens. And it's being thrown around a lot. As traders' doubts grow, the crisis will end anytime soon. An oil and shipping market signal fears of a prolonged disruption. While Brent crude has dropped from its wartime high of $126 a barrel, prices are still more than 38% above pre-war levels. Deborah Rodriguez, CBS News.
20: Speaking of Wall Street, the S&P 500 and NASDAQ closed at record highs as tech stocks rallied on a strong jobs report. Dow closed up 12 points, NASDAQ surged 441, S&P 500 jumped 62 points. Oil prices climbed. Jennifer Kuiper, CBS News.
27: Today's federal newscast, a federal judge in New York finds the Department of Government Efficiency's AI-driven mass termination of humanities grants last year was unlawful. The U.S. District Court judge is ordering the National Endowment for the Humanities to rescind its termination letters for 1,400 grants worth more than $100 million. The judge finds DOGE members used ChatGPT to target grants promoting diversity, equity, and inclusion, but did not specify how they define those terms. Three-quarters of USDA researchers tapped to relocate tell their union they're not going. Federal News Network's Jory Heckman has more.
28: For the second time in 7 years, USDA is looking to move D.C. area employees of the Economic Research Service and the National Institute of Food and Agriculture to Kansas City. About 85% of impacted employees decided to quit or retire rather than relocate under the first Trump administration. A local chapter of the American Federation of Government Employees says 76% of affected employees say they won't move to Kansas City this time around. Jory Heckman, Federal News at Work.
27: And nearly 12,000 new retirement claims entered the Office of Personnel Management Systems last month. Coupled with OPM's processing of about 17,000 retirement applications, the agency managed to reduce its inventory by several thousand claims. April was the first time OPM's retirement backlog has dipped below 50,000 claims in more than 5 months. Find these stories and more at federalnewsnetwork.com. I'm Eric White.
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30: Welcome to the Federal Drive on Federal News Network. It's Friday, May 8th, and it's Public Service Recognition Week. I'm your host, Terry Gerton, and I'm glad you're here. Coming up on this hour of the Federal Drive, how the FCC sees cybersecurity as part of its public safety mission. Plus, why better cyber tools fall short without behavior, trust, and accountability. Those stories and much more ahead during this hour of the Federal Drive. We begin with this. The number of contract awards to 8A small businesses are down across the government, but Native American, Alaskan Native, and Native Hawaiian-owned companies are feeling the brunt of the downturn. The Small Business Administration has also slowed down the approval of new applications to the 8A program. SBA hasn't processed an application since August. All of these concerns drove the Native American Contractors Association to finally speak up about the impact of the Trump administration's actions on their communities. For more on this latest and a growing number of concerns about the 8A program, Federal News Network's executive editor, Jason Miller, joins me now. Jason, great to have you.
2: Thanks, Terry.
30: I know you've been poring through the data. What are you finding about the number of awards under the 8A small business program specifically to the Native American and other similar companies?
2: I have to give a lot of credit to the small business community. They provided a lot of this data. Folks like Sam Lee, a former SBA executive, folks like Trevor Skelly from the Government Contract Pros. But what they found, and they've shared that data with me, is through April, awards to companies in Indian Country have dropped by 26%, or about $800 million compared to 2025. So Native Hawaiian organizations are seeing the largest drop of more than 66%. Alaska Native corporations are seeing a decrease in obligations by 46%. And Native American tribal-owned companies are seeing reductions by about 40%. Now, Terry, when you look across the entire 8A program, that's not a, you know, everyone's feeling, as I said, the brunt of this. All 8A program obligations are down by 42%, about $6 billion year over year. So April of 25 compared to April of 26. And of course, this administration is really focused on sole source awards, and those are down by about 50%, or $1.7 billion. And to your point, it's not just the contract dollars, but there's concerning Native corporations. Small Business Administration has slowed down the applications of approval for 8A programs. Again, none since August, and only 65 of new 8A firms have been approved for all of 2025.
30: What is the Native American Contractors Association actually asking SBA to do?
2: NACA is telling SBA that all of these changes are having a really significant impact on their member companies and the communities at large. In a letter from Monday, May 4th, to SBA Administrator Kelly Loeffler, NACA is asking for basically more information, more surety about the 8A program. Haven Harris is a board co-chairman of the Native American Contractors Association and also a senior vice president of growth and strategy for the Bering Straits Native Corporation. He says the backlog of applications is growing, with some firms waiting as much as 18 months.
6: Is there a plan to clear out that backlog? Is there a plan to go forward with applications? And do they have a rough timeline? And if it's a staffing issue, if it's a regulatory issue, if there's something else floating out there in the ethers that we're not aware of that's making it difficult, please just be in contact with us. And unfortunately, at this time, we haven't got a lot of that explanation. Probably the maximum amount of insight we've gotten, and this has been said in public by various members of the SBA, is that they felt the previous administration was way too lax in letting new entrants into the program. And so they're doing a more thorough job, is the explanation they give of examining these applications. However, I've done these applications myself in the past. I know what they entail, and these should not require 18 months for review, is our stance.
2: Harris says NACA has tried to talk to SBA members of Congress to offer them a better understanding of their members' concerns and challenges, but NACA really hasn't received a satisfactory answer.
6: If we had that insight, the ability to plan, and just an open dialogue where we felt we were able to come and sit at the table as equals, then we would have a lot more certainty in how to work with this administration. Plus, we know historically, and there have been times of crisis when there's been need for immediate access to government contracting capabilities, that the 8A program has been very, very valuable to the U.S. government.
30: Jason, you mentioned earlier the impacts on the companies themselves, but what impacts do these delays and the overall withdrawals from the 8A program have on the Native communities themselves?
2: Terry, in many ways, I think that's being lost in this entire discussion, right? I mean, I think no one argues against or for waste, fraud, and abuse, right? Those can be dealt with. But because of what these programs mean to Native communities, I think that's being undersold. The Native communities send hundreds of millions of dollars back to their communities each year. Borromeo, the president of the Alaska Native Claims Settlement Act Regional Association, says that Alaska Native corporations have set aside almost $200 million in scholarships for Alaska Native shareholders and their descendants. She says that type of investment doesn't happen without planning and programs like the 8A program. Borromeo and Harris also say that the 8A program brings jobs, not just to places like Alaska or Arizona or New Mexico, but nearly across all 50 states. Harris says government contracting is the second largest economic driver in Indian Country, only behind gaming.
6: So much of this money gets driven back to our people directly, providing healthcare benefits, providing education, oftentimes scholarships. And these dollars are utilized both by tribal governments, by the Native corporations, by the Native Hawaiians, to really try to uplift our people. We are often sitting in areas that have the worst economic numbers in any state that we're in. We are often have the worst social indicators. And for me, as a Native man, I just want to see us having as much opportunity as possible to uplift our people, to bring them up to the same standards that people are living in the rest of the United States.
2: So these delays, these cuts, as Harris says, this is just impacting the company's bottom line, but really is impacting these entire communities. And I think that's the message you're hearing. And that's why NACA and Alaskan Native Regional Corporation both have been on the Hill, have written letters, and are really trying to change the way this administration works.
30: Jason, this is just one aspect of small business contracting, but it's coming under pressure kind of across the board. Tell us about a new bill that would impact a broader section of small firms.
2: Right. This bill comes from Senator Mike Lee of Utah and Congressman Glenn Grothman from Wisconsin. And basically what they're trying to do is end awards for government contracting based on a recipient's sex or race. The Ending Discrimination in Government Contracting Act actually does several things to change the Small Business Act. Among them, Terry, one of them is eliminates quotas, mandates, and programs that provide government contracting opportunities to companies, again, based on race or sex. Now, this means it would end mandatory authority for a women-owned small business, remove the term economically disadvantaged women-owned small business from the socioeconomic programs. Additionally, the bill would eliminate the 5% prime contracting goal for women-owned small firms. And for large companies under subcontracting, they would be held less accountable for meeting subcontracting goals for, again, women and small disadvantaged businesses. Now, Terry, let's be clear here. The Lee and Grothman introduced a similar bill back in November of 2024, but that bill never got out of committee. There is a ton of support for small business programs, especially Alaskan Native, Native American, Hawaiian Native corporations across the Congress. So again, I think what Lee and Grothman are trying to do here is support the administration, but getting a lot of momentum behind this bill will be difficult.
30: That's Federal News Network's executive editor, Jason Miller. Jason, thanks so much for breaking this all down for us.
2: My pleasure, Terry.
30: You can find his full story at federalnewsnetwork.com. Up next, what does the FCC have to do with cybersecurity? This is The Federal Drive with Terry Girton on Federal News Network.
27: On today's Federal Newscast, the Social Security Administration has increased online transactions by 20% over the last year. It has cut the initial disability claims backlog by 33% and decreased disability hearing wait times by 40%. These are among the accomplishments SSA highlighted on the one-year anniversary of Commissioner Frank Bisignano taking over the agency. Military spouses want Congress to pass the Military Spouse Small Business Recognition Act, a bill designed to expand access to capital and Small Business Administration resources for military spouse entrepreneurs.
7: More than 50 military spouse-owned businesses met with lawmakers and congressional staff on Thursday to advocate for legislation that seeks to designate military spouse-owned businesses as a disadvantaged category under the SBA's 8A Business Development Program. The designation would reduce borrowing costs for military spouse businesses by waiving SBA loan guarantee fees for loans up to $1 million. Anastasia Obis, Federal News Network.
27: And a group of Republican lawmakers is urging Army Secretary Dan Driscoll to implement a stalled rule that would allow individuals to carry firearms and other weapons on land managed by the Army Corps of Engineers. The lawmakers said that constituents in their districts who enjoy recreational activities on Corps-managed land have reached out to express concerns over this restriction. Find these stories and more at federalnewsnetwork.com. I'm Eric White.
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30: Welcome back to The Federal Drive with Terry Girton on Federal News Network. From emergency alerts to disaster communications, the systems that keep the public informed depend on secure communications networks. Here to explain how the FCC is approaching cybersecurity through the lens of public safety and why preparedness matters as much as regulation is the Chief of the Public Safety and Homeland Security Bureau at the Federal Communications Commission, Zenji Nakazawa. Mr. Nakazawa, thank you so much for joining me today.
15: Thank you so much for having me. I'm really glad to be here.
30: I want to start by drawing the connection dots between the Federal Communications Commission and cybersecurity. How would you describe the FCC's role here?
15: Yeah, fantastic question. I get that a lot. So the FCC, which was created back by statute in 1934, really cybersecurity, if you look at it, is baked into our DNA. Right up front, as far as one of our founding statutory strictures is that we work for the protection of public safety and national security over communications, wire and wireless technologies. So from there, that has been sort of like front and center, the heart of our work here, especially in public safety.
30: Are there cyber threats that you are most concerned about these days?
15: Well, yes, any cyber threat is not a good threat, so it's hard to quantify them. But yes, I think really, why are we doing this right now? And it's not something that we've just picked up. This has been something that we have been tracking for years. But what is different about this environment is that the threat environment has matured. We have advanced persistent threats from nation state actors. We have an increase in ransomware attacks. These are not hypothetical attacks or events. These have real operational impacts that have downstream effects, not only to individual citizens, but to how our public safety mechanisms work, whether it's the emergency alert system or wireless emergency alerts that we get on our phones, etc. So these workshops are really...
0: We will come back to the workshops, but I want to keep kind of just exploring the environment for a minute, because the communications ecosystem is really varied. You have large national carriers, small yes. providers, local businesses, and you have equipment providers. And they all have very different resources. So when you think about this ecosystem, where do you see the biggest opportunity for the FCC to actually help the communication sector strengthen its cyber posture?
15: Yes. So really the threats that we are facing really affects equipment, different technology services, and providers at large, whether it's telecommunications or broadcast providers. So what we are focusing on really is looking at telecommunications and broadcast, especially. That encompasses a huge spectrum of different services. Cyber attackers do not care. They look for any kind of vulnerability, whether it's in as simple as a router to something more complex, whether it's a satellite or an undersea cable. So wherever they can find an opening, it's like ants hunting for honey, they will find it.
0: Back to those workshops, you are hosting two in May, May 14th and May 15th. Tell us about what they're designed to do and who they're designed to help.
15: Yeah, so I'm really excited about these two workshops, because on two consecutive days, we will be bringing together panels of experts from government and industry to discuss cyber attacks. And really what we're looking at is that we realize that the threats that we're facing are no longer theoretical, that it's operational. And the small providers, especially small and medium-sized providers, are really at the front lines when these cyber attacks happen. They're often without the resources that larger, well-heeled firms and providers have. So what this is about, essentially, is closing that gap very quickly by bringing together the best and the brightest in the same room and sharing that information, sharing awareness of these threats and best practices. Really super excited, because we also are going to run through a couple of case studies that will look at the anatomy of a cyber attack and actually a walkthrough of what happens and what a victim can do in those circumstances.
0: I'm speaking with Zenji Nakazawa. He's chief of the Public Safety and Homeland Security Bureau at the Federal Communications Commission. I would love to hear more about these cases, but I want you to save those for the workshop itself. But thinking about the application of them a little bit more broadly, rather than just individual compliance at each broadcaster or firm, how are you thinking about safety and security kind of across the whole communications network?
15: Yeah, so that's a good point. All communications, telecommunications is interlinked and interconnected. But what we're looking at really are the weakest links, because really, as far as preventing a cyber attack, it's not so much preventing it, but is making sure that companies that are attacked, that are they ready and do they have a process in place to address that attack? And also to contain it and to resume continuity of operations. Really, when we're looking at this issue, we look at it broadly, and we want to focus on small and medium-sized businesses of what they can do to protect themselves and the importance of having a cyber resiliency program in place that they actually are prepared when that situation does happen.
0: You talked about these workshops providing best practices and case studies. Turning best practices knowledge into operational readiness is actually the hard part. So what are you hoping that participants in the workshop will be able to do afterwards that they can't do before?
15: Yes. So hopefully the intention of these workshops is to not only share the information, but to give them practical tools that they can implement. In some cases, it may seem like basic information, but even basic information is crucial, and it can be detrimental if it's not followed, from basic cyber hygiene to knowledge about social engineering tactics that opponents may be using. So all of this is trying to give them tools, and every business and or every kind of organization is different and may have different needs, so they can tailor it to their specific needs But having this information and awareness of what are the resources that are available to me? Who do I contact? How was this handled in a real case world, in a real case study? I think all of those things are very important. One thing I do want to leave with folks is that one of the important things is that we're pushing is really basic concrete actions like multi-factor authentication. I think of it as, you know, you have access to your building, but you have to do a key card. A guard is at the door, but access to your office, you probably also have a key, a separate key. And each level, even to the point that you sit down at your desk and you turn on your computer, there's an authentication requirement there to make sure that the person who's accessing that is indeed the person that they purport to be. And I think having those kinds of systems in place, stopgap measures and redundancies is very important. And overall, really, that goes a long way to helping address cyber attacks.
0: So tell us again where folks can find out more about the workshops and register.
15: Yes, on our website, go to fcc.gov or you search in Google for cybersecurity workshops, FCC, you're bound to find that.
0: I've been speaking with Zenji Nakazawa. He's chief of the Public Safety and Homeland Security Bureau at the Federal Communications Commission. Thanks so much for joining me today, and thanks for sharing these resources with us.
15: Thank you so much for your time. I appreciate it.
0: 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Still to come, why the expired authorization of the SBIR program didn't have a huge effect on the Army. 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
27: On today's Federal Newscast, a federal judge in New York finds the Department of Government Efficiency's AI-driven mass termination of humanities grants last year was unlawful. The U.S. District Court judge is ordering the National Endowment for the Humanities to rescind its termination letters for 1,400 grants worth more than $100 million. The judge finds DOGE members used ChatGPT to target grants promoting diversity, equity, and inclusion, but did not specify how they define those terms. Democrats are urging the Office of Personnel Management not to shut down the combined federal campaign.
1: In a letter sent to OPM this week, lawmakers warned that ending the CFC would be, quote, disastrous for hospitals, food banks, and other organizations that receive charitable donations through the program. OPM recently decommissioned the CFC's online donation portal, but the agency has not yet confirmed whether the program will be officially dismantled this year. CFC has been in operation since the Reagan administration. It's a program that lets federal employees contribute to charities around the world. Drew Friedman, Federal News Network.
27: And nearly 12,000 new retirement claims entered the Office of Personnel Management Systems last month. Coupled with OPM's processing of about 17,000 retirement applications, the agency managed to reduce its inventory by several thousand claims. April was the first time OPM's retirement backlog has dipped below 50,000 claims in more than 5 months. Find these stories and more at federalnewsnetwork.com. I'm Eric White.
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1: Welcome back to The Federal Drive with Terry Girton on Federal News Network. Cyberspending often focuses on new platforms and advanced defenses, but experience shows those investments fall short when organizational practices, training, and accountability don't evolve alongside them. Here with a perspective on why people remain central to effective cybersecurity is Senior Director, Civilian Experience and Policy Research at Force Marsh, Nicole Togno. Nicole, thank you so much for joining me. It's great to have you on the show.
2: Oh, it's great to be here, Terry. Thanks for having me.
1: Cybersecurity is a big topic for us. We talk about it a lot. Our audience is really interested in it. We talk about typically cybersecurity tools, training, rules and regulations. And at the same time, though, we're noticing that phishing and social engineering attacks are getting more sophisticated every year. Breaches continue to happen at every level of government. From your perspective there at Force Marsh, what explains the gap between investment in technology for cybersecurity and outcomes?
2: To answer honestly, I think we've been solving for the wrong problem. So agencies invest a lot in the tools, and those tools are really good at managing systems. I think perhaps what they haven't invested as much in is understanding the people operating inside those systems. Right? People are complicated. We're all very complicated beings, right? We are busy. We act under pressure more and more, right, as our work advances and technology infuses the way in which we work. And so we are called upon to make, a zillion judgment calls throughout the course of the day. And attackers understand that, right? Phishing, really prominent, works not just because someone's careless or they lack the competence. Those things work because it's designed to exploit how humans actually process information, especially when they're under stress. So when I look at why these kinds of breaches still happen, I don't see necessarily the technology gap, right? I'm coming at it from a different angle. I see how the gap really is the way in which we understand human behavior.
1: What I hear you saying is that no matter how much we invest, we're never going to have a fail-safe technical solution to cybersecurity. That it's a behavioral challenge. What does that mean for government leaders in a practical sense when they're thinking about their cyber risk?
2: Practically speaking, it means that people are going to be people, right? It means that, I want to come at this from perhaps a different question. So I think a lot of technologists, right, come into this space by asking the question of, what do people need to know, right? I think from a behavioral lens to come at it from perhaps a different set of questions, what shapes how people behave and what drives action, right? Those are two very different kinds of questions. So there's a framework I like to use. It's really helpful. It's very simple. COMBI, it's very well known in behavioral science. It stands for capability, opportunity, motivation, and behavior. Basic idea is just that behavior is not just a function of what we know. It's not just knowledge. It's very complicated. So it's behavior is rarely a logical endeavor. So behavior is really a function of whether the environment that we're creating makes the behavior easy or hard, and whether people are genuinely motivated to do it. So when I look at a security problem, I'm not a technologist, right? I'm not just asking, did the people complete the technology training, right? So that they know now what it is that they need to know, they have the knowledge. I'm asking, like, does this environment set people up to make secure choices? Do they trust the system enough to engage with it honestly? Right? Those questions don't necessarily come naturally to technologists. And that's by no means a criticism. It's just a different discipline. And that's why I think behavioral science is this like additive lens to bring to the table.
1: That's a really interesting perspective. And I'm sitting here thinking about the last cyber training I clicked through about recognizing a phishing email and not clicking on it and those kinds of things. Sounds to me like you're saying that's not enough.
2: It's not enough, yeah. So I think most of us have sat through those kinds of trainings where we click through. It's a compliance exercise, right? And also, you get the knowledge, okay, but knowing and doing are two very different things. And I think we've known this for a long time in behavioral science, right? There's decades and gobs of research showing that information alone, gobs, by the way, is an empirical term, rarely changes behavior, right? Security programs are still largely built on an assumption that if you tell people what the risk

0: are. They're going to act logically. They're going to behave accordingly. They're going to be responsible. But that's just not how people work, right? If I'm rushing to meet a deadline and I get a login prompt that asks me to go through 3, 4, 5 additional steps, right? I want to find a workaround, not because I don't care about security, but because in that moment, my brain is optimizing for getting my work done. Like, we are very good doers in this society now. Like, the system we all operate within have prompted us to work smarter, more efficiently, and faster. And, that need for efficiency or that drive to optimize, right? It's not a character flaw. It's just the way cognition works. So when training is your entire strategy, what you're really doing, I think, is putting the burden of security on the individual and then blaming them when something goes wrong. And it feels both ineffective and a little bit unfair.
1: I'm speaking with Nicole Togno. She's Senior Director for Civilian Experience and Policy Research at Forsmarsh. Nicole, let's just be real for a minute. Most of our cybersecurity folks are technologists. They're not behavioral scientists. They're not trained to set up the kind of environment that you're describing. What should they be thinking about as they look at their cybersecurity risk? What are some quick steps they could take?
0: Yeah, it's great. So I think it starts with seeing your employees as your partners in the security process rather than assets or risk to be managed, right? It sounds pretty simple, but it's actually a pretty significant shift in how I think most security programs are designed, as you said, by technologists, right? In practice, I think it means a couple of things. I think it means looking to understand the actual ways in which people are navigating day to day through these systems, where their pressure points may be, where they're trying to work around something because they don't necessarily have a better option. It means for technologists creating and leaders creating the kinds of channels where people feel safe to report mistakes without fear of punishment. Right now, I think a lot of agencies and just general workplaces, if someone clicks a bad link, their instinct is to hope nobody notices, right? There's a cultural problem there, really. It's a real security consequence that comes from that. But that really means that we need to build more trust, a trust with leaders, trust with our employees, trust all around. And that's not like a soft thing, squishy trust. It's really in this context, I think, an actual security asset that technologists and leaders should be building into the system.
1: I feel like what you're describing, if I was a CISO, would be swimming upstream. That is not the easy path to take. The easy path is to buy cybersecurity tools or put more checklists in place and say that I've built the system that is going to address my cyber risk. How do you empower the decision makers to actually change their approach to this?
0: So I think it's a mindset shift, first and foremost, right? It's moving from seeing security as something that you impose upon people to something that you build with them, being empowered to build it with them. And agencies, they may often miss that the people inside the organization are one of their greatest sources of intelligence about where real vulnerabilities are. And so empowering technologists to engage with employees to know where the workarounds may be, to understand which processes might be so cumbersome that nobody's really following them, although no one's really saying that out loud. So I think, a lot of security programs aren't designed to surface that knowledge, right? They're designed to push that information down. So there's an enormous amount of insight just sitting there that's untapped, waiting for technologists and leaders and CISOs to come in and gobble up, right? It's gold for them to be able to understand not just how do we get people to comply, but really start asking, what are the people telling us about how the system is actually working, right? It's a different kind of conversation. And so it's that mindset shift to get them new data, new interesting insights that they wouldn't get just from doing, an internal penetration test for their technology assets.
1: If you are a federal CIO or a CISO and you're saying, that sounds like something I'd really like to try, but I have no idea where to start, how can they begin to build an environment, a structure, a culture that seeks that employee feedback?
0: I would say the simplest thing to do is talk to people. It doesn't have to be formal. It doesn't need to be a town hall. It doesn't need to be a formalized survey. Just sitting down with a handful of employees across different roles and ask them two questions, right? Where does security get in the way of your work? And what do you do when that happens, right? And then just listen, right? Don't defend the program. Don't explain the policy. just listen. And what you might hear may be uncomfortable. You may find out about things people are doing that you didn't know existed, about processes that folks stopped following ages ago. You know, moments where doing the secure thing felt hard, too hard maybe. And that information, right, that's that golden insight, right? It tells you exactly where your program is breaking down in the real world, beyond that kind of pressure testing that your technology experts are doing to make sure that the system works. But in the actual daily experiences of the people that you're counting on to keep the agency secure. So that's where I'd start. Simple, talk to people. Because you can't design for human behavior if you don't understand the actual humans using it.
1: I've been speaking with Nicole Togno. She is Senior Director of Civilian Experience and Policy Research at Forsmarsh. Nicole, thank you so much for bringing this perspective to a topic we talk about all the time.
0: Thank you so much, Terry. It's been a pleasure.
1: 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Coming up next, why the expired authorization of the SBIR program didn't have a huge effect on the Army. This is the Federal Drive with Terry Girton on Federal News Network.
2: On today's Federal Newscast, the Social Security Administration has increased online transactions by 20% over the last year. It has cut the initial disability claims backlog by 33% and decreased disability hearing wait times by 40%. These are among the accomplishments SSA highlighted on the one-year anniversary of Commissioner Frank Bisignano taking over the agency. OMB picks a longtime federal technologist to take over as deputy federal CIO. Federal News Network's Jason Miller tells us who it is.
3: Thomas Flagg is the new Deputy Federal Chief Information Officer. Federal News Network has learned that federal CIO Greg Barbaccia made the announcement to agency CIOs yesterday. Flagg, who is the Education Department's CIO, will replace Drew Michelgard, who left in September to join the private sector after 3+ years in the role. Barbaccia wrote in his email that Flagg stood out among a large number of candidates because of the depth and seriousness of his experience across multiple technology leadership roles. Flagg also worked at the Labor Department for 11 years before moving to education in 2025. Jason Miller, Federal News Network.
2: And a group of Republican lawmakers is urging Army Secretary Dan Driscoll to implement a stalled rule that would allow individuals to carry firearms and other weapons on land managed by the Army Corps of Engineers. The lawmakers said that constituents in their districts who enjoy recreational activities on Corps-managed land have reached out to express concerns over this restriction. Find these stories and more at federalnewsnetwork.com. I'm Eric White.
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0: Live with Terry Gerton on Federal News Network. After the president signed the bills reauthorizing the Small Business Innovation Research and Small Business Technical Transfer programs, the Army moved quickly. It pushed new SBIR and SITR opportunities out the door almost immediately. In April, the service had released 5 new topics, including a prize competition and an effort tied to experimentation. Zeke Topolowski, the Army's program manager for SBIR and SITR, joined Federal News Network's executive editor, Jason Miller, to explain why the Army was able to turn the program up instead of having to turn it back on.
1: Since the lapse, basically, we had to pause new solicitations. But any topic area that was solicited prior to the lapse, if you're familiar with SBIR, we typically award a phase one proof of concept study, and that'll go up to 6 months for the Army, but you know, it could be longer for other agencies. And then if it's successful, we can award a prototyping contract for up to 2 more years, and sometimes even a second prototyping contract for 2 years in addition. So any effort that was solicited prior to the lapse, we're able to continue receiving proposals for follow-on awards from any of those topic areas. So we've had topics that were released in 2025 that we were getting the follow-on prototyping proposals in, and we were able to continue to move ahead, review and approve those as long as we had funding available. Our FY25 funds with SBIR, we don't get our funding until the budget is passed, and the defense appropriation doesn't typically pass early in the year, so we have to wait for that to pass, and then before the SBIR, SITR, SBIR, STTR tax can be assessed and then provided to us. So we have to maintain a little bit of a carryover from the prior fiscal year of funding so that we don't have, you know, program stoppage every year. And so in this way, we were able to continue to review and fund proposals that were follow-ons from previous topics during the lapse period. Phase threes, you know, absolutely, you know, phase three authority never went away. So companies that had prior awards, phase one or phase two from any agency, were still eligible for phase threes. And throughout the first 2 quarters, we certainly saw a number of phase three awards get done. Those are just Army customers identifying a solution that already was invested in, and they're able to move out on those phase three contracts as well. So really just the pause of new solicitations is all that resulted from the lapse from our end. We did finally run out of our funding from FY25 at some point, but luckily the reauthorization came at a great time and we're able to get topics right back out on the street.
2: Let's talk about those topics. You said I did not know the 98 different topics got out in that first 24 hours from across all of DOD. You said Army had 5 topics. Maybe let's run through what those 5 are offhand and give us some highlights. You mentioned the prize competition as one example. What else innovations kind of came from this latest round?
1: We had 2 topics that have been public since September that, unfortunately, the lapse occurred right before proposals were allowed to be submitted. So they've been just kind of sitting there in what we call pre-release status. So those started accepting proposals on Tuesday. One of them was to modernize our test facilities, our test ranges. We are often developing technologies now that have to operate in what we call electromagnetic contested environments. So we don't have full control of the spectrum. We know there's a dirty battlefield out there, and there's, you know, folks that are trying to disrupt what we're doing. And we've been testing technologies at ranges that are unable to replicate those scenarios. And if they can, you know, to be able to collect the proper data. So one of our projects is to modernize the radar equipment that are at some of our test ranges to be able to use much lower cost, much lightweight solutions to match the performance that we have to use very expensive active electrically scanned arrays right now to emulate different electromagnetic battlefield threats. So we're looking to replace some of that big expensive equipment with very low cost radars that use metamaterials. So that's one topic area to support our test and evaluation community. We also have a topic out there to modernize our 6T batteries that are used in a number of ground platforms. And right now, there's a number of commercial solutions for these types of batteries, but the military platforms can't readily accept them. And if they do, they don't accept them smartly. You know, for example, we don't have smart charging capabilities. We don't have real-time knowledge of how much charge is left on a particular battery. So we end up doing a lot more maintenance and a lot more charging and possibly like damage to the life cycle of these batteries. We also don't necessarily have the ability to hot swap in different commercial solutions. There's some vendor lock in some cases. So we have what's called an open topic, which is a broader top problem area around the use of a plethora of 6T batteries in various platforms. How can we modernize the maintenance, the operation and sustainment of these battery solutions, but also give the platform developers, you know, and the PMs that have to manage them greater flexibility in where they can source their 6T batteries. So that's a open topic where we expect to get more proposals because we didn't narrow in on one particular problem set. There's several problem sets identified in that topic. So those two started accepting proposals now. Then we launched three new topics. One is unique in that we try to shorten the timeline. The goal is we're looking at modular payloads for UASs. So if we had a common UAS platform, but we need to hot swap different payloads for different missions, maybe it's a, you know, a surveillance, an ISR payload, but then we need to use that same platform to quickly go out and do something defensive or offensive or whatever the mission may require. So we have a topic that is looking for mature, you know, almost commercial off-the-shelf solutions for payloads that can be hot swapped into UAS solutions so that units that are set up to experiment with these can start developing new CONOPs, new ways to operate with more advanced payloads for their UAS platforms. So the goal of this project is unique, is very short turnaround time, assess payload solutions, and be able to rapidly turn around and get those that are viable into experimentations with end units and soldiers who will be able to give the vendors real-time feedback on their solutions and inform what we do for the prototyping effort that would follow on. So that normally we do the what we call phase one, the feasibility studies in 6 months timeframe. In this case, we're going to shorten it to 3 months or less to try to get quickly to the prototyping solutions that we want to invest in. And then we have another unique topic because it's a prize competition. The Army does something called prize to contract model, where we leverage our prize authority. The DOW gives us. The prize authority is just giving out cash prizes. Our prize program is called XTech. And basically, it's a very low barrier to entry way to submit your idea to the Army. You don't have to go on SBIR, S-B-I-R, S-T-T-R. There is a proposal application instruction package, like good 50, 60 page document, you know, that you have to do, follow. You've got to have an accounting system. You don't have to have an accounting system, but you have to be registered in SAM. You've got to have all these things ready to go to be able to apply for a federal contract. A prize authority, you just got to write a white paper, send it in. And if we like it, we can give you a check. It can direct deposit to your bank account. But the other benefit is it satisfies competition requirements. So the winners from our prize competitions, we can go directly into contract negotiations with them for follow-on awards. So we call it the prize-to-contract model, and we do about 5 to 6 competitions every year that partner with the SBIR program office. So we'll have a prize competition and an SBIR topic for the same thing. We launch them concurrently, and we notify industry that they have to win the competition to be able to apply for the SBIR opportunity. But in this way, it lowers the barrier for both sides, makes it a gated approach. Just do a white paper. We'll invite you in to present your idea in person or, you know, virtually, orally. And then if we like it, we select it, then you can go do all your paperwork and get it in, but you've already been selected. And the same thing on the Army side, the evaluation team, the contracting team, they really don't have to do as much work until we know these are the selected winners.
0: Zeke Topolowski is the program manager of the Army Small Business Innovation Research and Small Business Technology Transfer Programs, speaking there with Federal News Network's executive editor, Jason Miller. 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Our web editor is Stephanie Wright. 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Up next, the top national headlines from CBS News and the Federal Newscast. I'm Terry Girton. Thanks for listening. I'm Terry Gerton, host of The Federal Drive on Federal News Network. I've seen firsthand how much of this country's essential work happens without fanfare. 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
10: I'm Jennifer Kuiper. The Dutch cruise ship at the center of the deadly hantavirus outbreak is on its way to Spain's Canary Islands with nearly 150 guests and crew members on board. Raimi Innocencio reports from Tenerife, Spain.
11: Protesters on the largest of Spain's Canary Islands are raising concerns about the upcoming arrival of the MV Hondius, the ship at the center of the hantavirus outbreak.
12: For me, not good.
13: I don't like the idea because in the hospitals we don't have too much beds.
11: These demonstrations come as global health officials work to track down passengers who departed the vessel before guests were put on lockdown.
14: This is a dangerous virus. Only to the person who is really infected.
10: That's World Health Organization spokesperson Christian Lindmeier. The cruise ship passengers will disembark in groups of five, be put on small boats, taken to the port, and then they will be picked up by planes from their respective countries. The U.S. and U.K. have sent their own planes. The U.S. is awaiting a response from Iran on a memorandum of understanding. CBS's Weijia Zhang explains.
15: The U.S. did give Iran a memorandum of understanding, which is not exactly a peace proposal. It's basically a deal to start working on a deal. So they would have 30 days to negotiate and really fill in the blanks.
10: President Trump says Ukraine and Russia have agreed to observe a three-day truce starting tomorrow and a mutual swap of 1,000 prisoners each. Trump most posts on social media that the short truce would hopefully be the beginning of the end of a very long, deadly, and hard-fought war. CBS's Olivia Rinaldi.
16: Both sides had actually agreed to the ceasefire earlier in the week. Russia proposed it. Ukraine agreed. It was supposed to go into effect last night, their time on Thursday night. And since then, they have both accused each other of violating said ceasefire. The thing that's interesting here is that President Trump says they agreed to it at his request.
10: Also, Ukraine's president has ordered his army not to attack Red Square during Russia's parade tomorrow. A crowd gathered at the Alabama State House as lawmakers approved a plan for new U.S. House primaries if courts allow the state to use different congressional districts in this year's elections. The action came on the same day the Virginia Supreme Court dealt a major setback to Democrats by overturning a redistricting plan that could have helped Democrats win as many as four additional House seats. Republican Virginia Senator Ryan McDougal.
17: Today, the court ruled, and as we have been saying from the beginning, you cannot violate the Constitution in order to change the Constitution. The Supreme Court made that clear.
10: Stocks closed up on Wall Street. This is CBS News.
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10: Some schools are seeing more kindergartners who are not potty trained. CBS's Michael Wallace.
27: This is a big distraction for our schools.
28: John Legg is the school superintendent in Pasco County, Florida. He says it's gotten worse since the pandemic.
27: It is not the kindergartner's teacher's responsibility to be changing diapers for kindergartners.
28: Beginning this fall, Pasco County schools will send students who are not potty trained home for a week so their parents can train them.
27: We need our parents to understand that it is not okay and that we will be taking action.
28: There will be exceptions for students with developmental issues. Michael Wallace, CBS News.
10: A spiral galaxy's brilliant heart outshines everything within sight in a new picture from NASA's Webb Space Telescope. The Messier 77 galaxy's active nucleus is powered by a supermassive black hole, 8 million times more massive than the Sun. Surrounding gas is sucked into a tight orbit around the black hole, becoming so hot that it radiates in the extreme. Jennifer Kuiper, CBS News.
29: Today's federal newscast, a federal judge in New York finds the Department of Government Efficiency's AI-driven mass termination of humanities grants last year was unlawful. The U.S. District Court judge is ordering the National Endowment for the Humanities to rescind its termination letters for 1,400 grants worth more than $100 million. The judge finds DOGE members used ChatGPT to target grants promoting diversity, equity, and inclusion, but did not specify how they define those terms. Three-quarters of USDA researchers tapped to relocate tell their union they're not going. Federal News Network's Jory Heckman has more.
30: For the second time in 7 years, USDA is looking to move D.C. area employees of the Economic Research Service and the National Institute of Food and Agriculture to Kansas City. About 85% of impacted employees decided to quit or retire rather than relocate under the first Trump administration. A local chapter of the American Federation of Government Employees says 76% of affected employees say they won't move to Kansas City this time around. Jory Heckman, Federal News at Work.
29: And nearly 12,000 new retirement claims entered the Office of Personnel Management Systems last month. Coupled with OPM's processing of about 17,000 retirement applications, the agency managed to reduce its inventory by several thousand claims. April was the first time OPM's retirement backlog has dipped below 50,000 claims in more than 5 months. Find these stories and more at federalnewsnetwork.com. I'm Eric White.
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0: Welcome to the Federal Drive on Federal News Network. It's Friday, May 8th, and it's Public Service Recognition Week. I'm your host, Terry Gerton, and I'm glad you're here. Coming up on this hour of the Federal Drive, how the FCC sees cybersecurity as part of its public safety mission. Plus, why better cyber tools fall short without behavior, trust, and accountability. Those stories and much more ahead during this hour of The Federal Drive. We begin with this. IRS employees temporarily reassigned to cover frontline work during this year's tax filing season will stay on these assignments a while longer. The agency is asking IT and human resources staff to stay on temporary details for another 120 days. Most impacted staff have been in training and are now addressing a backlog of amended tax returns. Federal News Network's Jory Heckman has more details. Jory, thanks for joining me.
1: Hey, Terry. Great to be here.
0: We are on the far side of filing season, so let's take a step back. Why did the IRS do these reassignments in the first place?
1: Right. So going back to early February, the early days of the filing season, the IRS announced that it was going to take some of its back office employees, people working in IT and human resources, and they were going to be put on these 120-day temporary reassignments. And what they'd be doing is they would be playing a supporting role to the frontline folks in taxpayer services. They wouldn't be directly interfacing with the taxpayers, but they would be behind the scenes helping facilitate calls for taxpayers who are reaching out to the agency asking for help, and playing a supporting role in the processing of tax returns coming in. And so that was because the IRS was dealing with a staffing shortage. It has lost about 27% of its workforce under the Trump administration. These were all through voluntary separation incentives and early retirement offers. And also, the IRS fell well short of its hiring goals for the filing season. It just didn't bring as many people on as it expected. And so they were reshuffling the workforce that they had in place.
0: And what are they telling these folks now? Their 120-day details are coming up.
1: Well, now that 120-day details coming up, it should be wrapping up sometime in early June. They are being told that they are going to be on this assignment for another 120 days. Even though the filing season is wrapped up, there's still a large backlog of amended tax returns that the IRS still needs to get through. And of course, people are waiting on some tax refunds as a result of those amended tax returns. And so these employees, a lot of them have been told that they will stay on this detail. And this may not be the end of it, that they said that there's a possibility that after this second tour of duty wraps up, that they may be put on a third if they have not sufficiently reduced this backlog.
0: Is there any prospect then of these folks going back to their old jobs, or are they just going to stay on rotational assignments?
1: It's really murky. There's two steps to this. One is that a lot of the IRS employees who have been put in this situation, they were told before this, about 1,000 of these IRS IT employees, they were told that they are permanently being moved out of IT, that there's no going back to IT for them, and that they were going to be moved to the chief operating officer's office for kind of a temporary holding, but they were going to find a permanent place for them at some point. And that permanent place has not really materialized. They have not been told long term what work they will be doing at the IRS for the foreseeable future. But a lot of those employees were tapped to do these temporary reassignments, these temporary details. And what we heard from employees in a recent call, we obtained a transcript of what went down. This was a conversation led by the agency's chief human capital officer and its director of internal consulting. They both said in multiple instances in this call that if IRS employees are unhappy with the work they're doing on these details, they can apply to other jobs. That they said, you know, there's things coming up on USA Jobs. We encourage you to apply. But they say that the way back, their old jobs, that's not available to them right now.
0: What kind of training have these folks gone through for the work that they're on detail to do?
1: It's important to remember that these are employees that may have years of experience at the IRS, but not necessarily in tax administration. These are back office employees. These are people who have a background in IT, have a background in human resources. And so as a result, they were being treated basically as new employees to the agency, new employees to taxpayer services. So they were going through the 101 training for how to handle taxpayer services. They were in all day training, 8-hour day training for months now. They really spent the bulk of their first 120-day details on training. And this was virtual. This was all on camera based on what I've been told from employees who have been going through this, and that they were had to be camera on for the entire 8 hours. And if they went off camera, they were told to put that right back on. And so they are now, there have been multiple classes of these employees, but they have been told that they are now hitting the ground running. They are getting their hands dirty with addressing this backlog of amended tax returns.
0: Tori, what's the long-term strategy here? What sort of challenges does this perpetual detail approach present for the IRS?
1: As far as challenges, there's still a lot of work that is being spread thin on the workforce at their original posts of duty. There's a lot of work that the IRS needs to do with its IT. There's a lot, especially with this big push to cross the finish line on the IRS's multi-year IT modernization plans. They got a bunch of money in the Inflation Reduction Act, originally close to $80 billion to really overhaul some of the oldest legacy IT systems in the federal government. A lot of that money, of course, has been clawed back, but you also need the employees on the job to carry out that modernization effort. Then now there are substantially fewer employees in that IT shop doing that modernization work. And also human resources. What we've seen across the federal government is there's this substantial backlog in processing retirements. And so that is also something we're hearing rather acutely at the IRS, because so many people did separate from the agency. A lot of people did retire. And so there's a diminished capacity in its HR shop to process those retirements.
0: But the IRS is looking to begin a hiring strategy, right?
1: Right. Yeah. So what we've heard is in some corners of the agency, they are looking to hire again, even after this exodus of talent at IRS IT. We've been told that they are looking to hire about 175 new employees. So it's a little bit of people out the door and then bringing people back in.
0: That's Federal News Network's Jory Heckman. Jory, thanks for keeping us up to date.
1: Thanks, Terry.
0: You can find his story at federalnewsnetwork.com. Up next, what does the FCC have to do with cybersecurity? This is The Federal Drive with Terry Girton on Federal News Network.
29: Today's federal newscast, the Social Security Administration has increased online transactions by 20% over the last year. It has cut the initial disability claims backlog by 33% and decreased disability hearing wait times by 40%. These are among the accomplishments SSA highlighted on the one-year anniversary of Commissioner Frank Bisignano taking over the agency. Military spouses want Congress to pass the Military Spouse Small Business Recognition Act, a bill designed to expand access to capital and Small Business Administration resources for military spouse entrepreneurs.
2: More than 50 military spouse-owned businesses met with lawmakers and congressional staff on Thursday to advocate for legislation that seeks to designate military spouse-owned businesses as a disadvantaged category under the SBA's 8A Business Development Program. The designation would reduce borrowing costs for military spouse businesses by waiving SBA loan guarantee fees for loans up to $1 million. Anastasia Obis, Federal News Network.
29: And a group of Republican lawmakers is urging Army Secretary Dan Driscoll to implement a stalled rule that would allow individuals to carry firearms and other weapons on land managed by the Army Corps of Engineers. The lawmakers said that constituents in their districts who enjoy recreational activities on Corps-managed land have reached out to express concerns over this restriction. Find these stories and more at federalnewsnetwork.com. I'm Eric White.
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0: Welcome back to the Federal Drive with Terry Girton on Federal News Network. From emergency alerts to disaster communications, the systems that keep the public informed depend on secure communications networks. Here to explain how the FCC is approaching cybersecurity through the lens of public safety and why preparedness matters as much as regulation is the Chief of the Public Safety and Homeland Security Bureau at the Federal Communications Commission, Zenji Nakazawa. Mr. Nakazawa, thank you so much for joining me today.
9: Thank you so much for having me. I'm really glad to be here.
0: I want to start by drawing the connection dots between the Federal Communications Commission and cybersecurity. How would you describe the FCC's role here?
9: Yeah, fantastic question. I get that a lot. So the FCC, which was created back by statute in 1934, really cybersecurity, if you look at it, is baked into our DNA. Right up front, as far as one of our founding statutory strictures is that we work for the protection of public safety and national security over communications, wire and wireless technologies. So from there, that has been sort of like front and center, the heart of our work here, especially in public safety.
0: Are there cyber threats that you are most concerned about these days?
9: Well, yes. Any cyber threat is not a good threat, so it's hard to quantify them. But yes, I think really, why are we doing this right now? And it's not something that we've just picked up. This has been something that we have been tracking for years. But what is different about this environment is that the threat environment has matured. We have advanced persistent threats from nation state actors. We have an increase in ransomware attacks. These are not hypothetical attacks or events. These have real operational impacts that have downstream effects, not only to individual citizens, but to how our public safety mechanisms work, whether it's the emergency alert system or wireless emergency alerts that we get on our phones, etc. So these workshops are really...
0: We will come back to the workshops, but I want to keep kind of just exploring the environment for a minute because the communications ecosystem is really varied. You have large national carriers, small yes. providers, local businesses, and you have equipment providers, and they all have very different resources. So when you think about this,
11: ecosystem. Where do you see the biggest opportunity for the FCC to actually help the communication sector strengthen its cyber posture?
9: Yes. So really the threats that we are facing really affects equipment, different technology services, and providers at large, whether it's telecommunications or broadcast providers. So what we are focusing on really is looking at telecommunications and broadcast, especially. That encompasses a huge spectrum of different services. Cyber attackers do not care. They look for any kind of vulnerability, whether it's in as simple as a router to something more complex, whether it's a satellite or an undersea cable. So wherever they can find an opening, it's like ants hunting for honey, they will find it.
11: Back to those workshops, you are hosting two in May, May 14th and May 15th. Tell us about what they're designed to do and who they're designed to help.
9: Yeah, so I'm really excited about these two workshops because on two consecutive days, we will be bringing together panels of experts from government and industry to discuss cyber attacks. And really what we're looking at is that we realize that the threats that we're facing are no longer theoretical, that it's operational. And the small providers, especially small and medium-sized providers, are really at the front lines when these cyber attacks happen. They're often without the resources that larger, well-heeled firms and providers have. So what this is about, essentially, is closing that gap very quickly by bringing together the best and the brightest in the same room and sharing that information, sharing awareness of these threats and best practices. Really super excited because we also are going to run through a couple of case studies that will look at the anatomy of a cyber attack and actually a walkthrough of what happens and what a victim can do in those circumstances.
11: I'm speaking with Zenji Nakazawa. He's chief of the Public Safety and Homeland Security Bureau at the Federal Communications Commission. I would love to hear more about these cases, but I want you to save those for the workshop itself. But thinking about the application of them a little bit more broadly, how are you thinking about collective readiness? All of these networks link together in some way, shape, or form. So rather than just individual compliance at each broadcaster or firm, how are you thinking about safety and security kind of across the whole communications network?
9: Yeah, so that's a good point. All communications, telecommunications is interlinked and interconnected. But what we're looking at really are the weakest links, because really, as far as preventing a cyber attack, it's not so much preventing it, but is making sure that companies that are attacked, that are they ready and do they have a process in place to address that attack? And also to contain it and to resume continuity of operations, which is very important. So it really, when we're looking at this issue, we look at it broadly and we realize that, for example, ransomware attacks, the likelihood of a business experience a ransomware attack is like 1 in 2, according to statistics. And looking at that and the damage that ransomware attacks can cause to businesses, especially small businesses, we want to focus on small and medium-sized businesses of what they can do to protect themselves and the importance of having a cyber resiliency program in place that they actually are prepared when that situation does happen.
11: You talked about these workshops providing best practices and case studies. Turning best practices knowledge into operational readiness is actually the hard part. So what are you hoping that participants in the workshop will be able to do afterwards that they can't do before?
9: Yes. So hopefully the intention of these workshops is to not only share the information, but to give them practical tools that they can implement. In some cases, it may seem like basic information, but even basic information is crucial, and it can be detrimental if it's not followed, from basic cyber hygiene to knowledge about social engineering tactics that opponents may be using. So all of this is trying to give them tools, and every business or every kind of organization is different and may have different needs, so they can tailor it to their specific needs. But having this information and awareness of What are the resources that are available to me? Who do I contact? How was this handled in a real case world, in a real case study? I think all of those things are very important. One thing I do want to leave with folks is that one of the important things is that we're pushing is really basic concrete actions like multi-factor authentication. I think of it as, you know, you have access to your building, but you have to do a key card. A guard is at the door, but access to your office, you probably also have a key, a separate key. And each level, even to the point that you sit down at your desk and you turn on your computer, there's an authentication requirement there to make sure that the person who's accessing that is indeed the person that they purport to be. And I think having those kinds of systems in place, stopgap measures and redundancies is very important. And overall, really, that goes a long way to helping address cyber attacks.
11: So tell us again where folks can find out more about the workshops and register.
9: Yes, on our website, go to fcc.gov or you search in Google for cybersecurity workshops, FCC, you're bound to find that.
11: I've been speaking with Zenji Nakazawa. He's chief of the Public Safety and Homeland Security Bureau at the Federal Communications Commission. Thanks so much for joining me today, and thanks for sharing these resources with us.
9: Thank you so much for your time. I appreciate it.
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0: Still to come, why the expired authorization of the CBER program didn't have a huge effect on the Army. 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
29: On today's Federal Newscast, a federal judge in New York finds the Department of Government Efficiency's AI-driven mass termination of humanities grants last year was unlawful. The U.S. District Court judge is ordering the National Endowment for the Humanities to rescind its termination letters for 1,400 grants worth more than $100 million. The judge finds DOGE members used ChatGPT to target grants promoting diversity, equity, and inclusion, but did not specify how they define those terms. Democrats are urging the Office of Personnel Management not to shut down the combined federal campaign.
12: In a letter sent to OPM this week, lawmakers warned that ending the CFC would be, quote, disastrous for hospitals, food banks, and other organizations that receive charitable donations through the program. OPM recently decommissioned the CFC's online donation portal, but the agency has not yet confirmed whether the program will be officially dismantled this year. CFC has been in operation since the Reagan administration. It's a program that lets federal employees contribute to charities around the world. Drew Friedman, Federal News Network.
29: And nearly 12,000 new retirement claims entered the Office of Personnel Management Systems last month. Coupled with OPM's processing of about 17,000 retirement applications, the agency managed to reduce its inventory by several thousand claims. April was the first time OPM's retirement backlog has dipped below 50,000 claims in more than 5 months. Find these stories and more at federalnewsnetwork.com. I'm Eric White.
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14: You might not know much about the Central Overland California and Pikes Peak Express Company, but there's a good chance you know it by its nickname, the Pony Express. From beginning to end, the Pony Express only lasted for about 18 months. It never made a profit. But the Pony Express made its reputation on speed of delivery. That was a big deal in the 19th century as the United States expanded westward. Eventually, its competitors caught up. Once the Transcontinental Railroad was completed in 1869, the U.S. Post Office could transport mail directly to California just as quickly. The Pony Express wasn't here for a long time, but earned its place in history for an innovative approach to better serve the American public. Jory Heckman, Federal News Network.
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0: Welcome back to the Federal Drive with Terry Girton on Federal News Network. Cyberspending often focuses on new platforms and advanced defenses, but experience shows those investments fall short when organizational practices, training, and accountability don't evolve alongside them. Here with a perspective on why people remain central to effective cybersecurity is Senior Director, Civilian Experience and Policy Research at ForceMarsh, Nicole Togno. Nicole, thank you so much for joining me. It's great to have you on the show.
1: Oh, it's great to be here, Terry. Thanks for having me.
0: Cybersecurity is a big topic for us. We talk about it a lot. Our audience is really interested in it. We talk about typically cybersecurity tools, training, rules and regulations. And at the same time, though, we're noticing that phishing and social engineering attacks are getting more sophisticated every year. Breaches continue to happen at every level of government. From your perspective there at ForceMarsh, what explains the gap between investment in technology for cybersecurity and outcomes?
1: To answer honestly, I think we've been solving for the wrong problem. So agencies invest a lot in the tools, and those tools are really good at managing systems. I think perhaps what they haven't invested as much in is understanding the people operating inside those systems, right? People are complicated. We're all very complicated beings, right? We are busy. We act under pressure more and more, right, as our work advances and technology infuses the way in which we work. And so we are called upon to make, a zillion judgment calls throughout the course of a day. And attackers understand that, right? Phishing, really prominent, works not just because someone's careless or they lack the competence. Those things work because it's designed to exploit how humans actually process information, especially when they're under stress. So when I look at why these kinds of breaches still happen, then I don't see necessarily the technology gap. Right, I'm coming at it from a different angle. I see how the gap really is an understanding, the way in which we understand human behavior.
0: What I hear you saying is that no matter how much we invest, we're never going to have a fail-safe technical solution to cybersecurity, that it's a behavioral challenge. What does that mean for government leaders in a practical sense when they're thinking about their cyber risk?
1: Practically speaking, it means that people are going to be people, right? It means that, I want to come at this from perhaps a different question. So I think a lot of technologists, right, come into this space by asking the question of, what do people need to know, right? I think from a behavioral lens to come at it from perhaps a different set of questions, what shapes how people behave and what drives action, right? Those are two very different kinds of questions. So there's a framework I like to use. It's really helpful. It's very simple. COMBI. It's very well known in behavioral science. It stands for capability, opportunity, motivation, and behavior. Basic idea is just that behavior is not just a function of what we know. It's not just knowledge. It's very complicated. So behavior is rarely a logical endeavor. So behavior is really a function of whether the environment that we're creating makes the behavior easy or hard, and whether people are genuinely motivated to do it. So when I look at a security problem, I'm not a technologist, right? I'm not just asking, did the people complete the technology training, right? So that they know now what it is that they need to know, they have the knowledge. I'm asking, like, does this environment set people up to make secure choices? Do they trust the system enough to engage with it honestly? Right? Those questions don't necessarily come naturally to technologists. And that's by no means a criticism. It's just a different discipline. And that's why I think behavioral science is this like additive lens to bring to the table.
0: That's a really interesting perspective. And I'm sitting here thinking about the last cyber training I clicked through about recognizing a phishing email and not clicking on it and those kinds of things. It sounds to me like you're saying that's not enough.
1: It's not enough. Yeah. So I think most of us have sat through those kinds of trainings where we click through. It's a compliance exercise, right? And also you get the knowledge, okay, but knowing and doing are two very different things. And I think we've known this for a long time in behavioral science, right? There's decades and gobs of research showing that information alone, gobs, by the way, is an empirical term, rarely changes behavior, right? Security programs are still largely built on an assumption that if you tell people what the risks are, they're going to act logically. They're going to behave accordingly. They're going to be responsible. But that's just not how people work, right? If I'm rushing to meet a deadline and I get a login prompt that asks me to go through 3, 4, 5 additional steps, right? I want to find a workaround, not because I don't care about security, but because in

0: that moment, my brain is optimizing for getting my work done. Like, we are very good doers in this society now. Like, the system we all operate within have prompted us to work smarter, more efficiently, and faster. And, you know, that need for efficiency or that drive to optimize, right? It's not a character flaw. It's just the way cognition works. So when training is your entire strategy, what you're really doing, I think, is putting the burden of security on the individual and then blaming them when something goes wrong. And it feels both ineffective and a little bit unfair.
1: I'm speaking with Nicole Togno. She's Senior Director for Civilian Experience and Policy Research at Forsmarsh. Nicole, let's just be real for a minute. Most of our cybersecurity folks are technologists. They're not behavioral scientists. They're not trained to set up the kind of environment that you're describing. What should they be thinking about as they look at their cybersecurity risk? What are some quick steps they could take?
0: Yeah, that's great. So I think it starts with seeing your employees as your partners in the security process rather than assets or risk to be managed, right? It sounds pretty simple, but it's actually a pretty significant shift in how I think most security programs are designed, as you said, by technologists, right? In practice, I think it means a couple of things. I think it means looking to understand the actual ways in which people are navigating day to day through these systems, where their pressure points may be, where they're trying to work around something because they don't necessarily have a better option. It means for technologists creating and leaders creating the kinds of channels where people feel safe to report mistakes without fear of punishment. You know, right now, I think a lot of agencies and just general workplaces, if someone clicks a bad link, their instinct is to hope nobody notices, right? There's a cultural problem there, really. It's a real security consequence that comes from that. But that really means that we need to build more trust, a trust with leaders, trust with our employees, trust all around. And that's not like a soft thing, squishy trust. It's really in this context, I think, an actual security asset that technologists and leaders should be building into the system.
1: I feel like what you're describing, if I was a CISO, would be swimming upstream. That is not the easy path to take. The easy path is to buy cybersecurity tools or put more checklists in place and you know, say that I've built the system that is going to address my cyber risk. How do you empower the decision makers to actually change their approach to this?
0: So I think it's a mindset shift, first and foremost, right? It's moving from seeing security as something that you impose upon people to something that you build with them, being empowered to build it with them. And agencies, you know, they may often miss that the people inside the organization are one of their greatest sources of intelligence about where real vulnerabilities are. And so empowering technologists to engage with employees to know where the workarounds may be, to understand which processes might be so cumbersome that nobody's really following them, although no one's really saying that out loud. So I think, you know, a lot of security programs aren't designed to surface that knowledge, right? They're designed to push that information down. So there's an enormous amount of insight just sitting there that's untapped, waiting for technologists and leaders and CISOs to come in and gobble up, right? It's gold for them to be able to understand not just how do we get people to comply, but really start asking, how are the people telling us? What are the people telling us about how the system is actually working, right? It's a different kind of conversation. And so it's that mindset shift to get them new data, new interesting insights that they wouldn't get just from doing, you know, an internal penetration test for their technology assets.
1: If you are a federal CIO or a CISO and you're saying, that sounds like something I'd really like to try, but I have no idea where to start, how can they begin to build an environment, a structure, a culture that seeks that employee feedback?
0: I would say the simplest thing to do is talk to people. It doesn't have to be formal. It doesn't need to be a town hall. It doesn't need to be a formalized survey. Just sitting down with a handful of employees across different roles and ask them two questions, right? Where does security get in the way of your work? And what do you do when that happens, right? And then just listen, right? Don't defend the program. Don't explain the policy. Just listen. And what you might hear may be uncomfortable. You may find out about things people are doing that you didn't know existed, about processes that folks stopped following ages ago. You know, moments where doing the secure thing felt hard, too hard maybe. And that information, right, that's that golden insight, right? It tells you exactly where your program is breaking down in the real world, beyond that kind of pressure testing that your technology experts are doing to make sure that the system works. But in the actual daily experiences of the people that you're counting on to keep the agency secure. So that's where I'd start. Simple, talk to people. Because you can't design for human behavior if you don't understand the actual humans using it.
1: I've been speaking with Nicole Togno. She is Senior Director of Civilian Experience and Policy Research at Forsmarsh. Nicole, thank you so much for bringing this perspective to a topic we talk about all the time.
0: Thank you so much, Terry. It's been a pleasure.
1: 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Coming up next, why the expired authorization of the SBIR program didn't have a huge effect on the Army. This is the Federal Drive with Terry Girton on Federal News Network.
2: On today's Federal Newscast, the Social Security Administration has increased online transactions by 20% over the last year. It has cut the initial disability claims backlog by 33% and decreased disability hearing wait times by 40%. These are among the accomplishments SSA highlighted on the one-year anniversary of Commissioner Frank Bisignano taking over the agency. OMB picks a longtime federal technologist to take over as deputy federal CIO. Federal News Network's Jason Miller tells us who it is.
3: Thomas Flagg is the new deputy federal chief information officer. Federal News Network has learned that federal CIO Greg Barbaccia made the announcement to agency CIOs yesterday. Flagg, who is the Education Department's CIO, will replace Drew Michelgard, who left in September to join the private sector after 3+ years in the role. Barbaccia wrote in his email that Flagg stood out among a large number of candidates because of the depth and seriousness of his experience across multiple technology leadership roles. Flagg also worked at the Labor Department for 11 years before moving to education in 2025. Jason Miller, Federal News Network.
2: And a group of Republican lawmakers is urging Army Secretary Dan Driscoll to implement a stalled rule that would allow individuals to carry firearms and other weapons on land managed by the Army Corps of Engineers. The lawmakers said that constituents in their districts who enjoy recreational activities on Corps-managed land have reached out to express concerns over this restriction. Find these stories and more at federalnewsnetwork.com. I'm Eric White.
4: Jason Miller's Reporter's Notebook is the insider's guide to the federal community. Subscribe at Federal News Network.
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0: Terry Gerton on Federal News Network. After the president signed the bills reauthorizing the Small Business Innovation Research and Small Business Technical Transfer programs, the Army moved quickly. It pushed new SBIR and SITR opportunities out the door almost immediately. In April, the service had released five new topics, including a prize competition and an effort tied to experimentation. Zeke Topolowski, the Army's program manager for SBIR and SITR, joined Federal News Network's executive editor, Jason Miller, to explain why the Army was able to turn the program up instead of having to turn it back on.
1: Since the lapse, basically, we had to pause new solicitations, but any topic area that was solicited prior to the lapse. If you're familiar with SBIR, we typically award a phase one proof of concept study, and that'll go up to 6 months for the Army, but you know, it could be longer for other agencies. And then if it's successful, we can award a prototyping contract for up to 2 more years, and sometimes even a second prototyping contract for 2 years in addition. So any effort that was solicited prior to the lapse, we're able to continue receiving proposals for follow-on awards from any of those topic areas. So we've had topics that were released in 2025 that we were getting the follow-on prototyping proposals in, and we were able to continue to move ahead, review and approve those as long as we had funding available. Our FY25 funds with SBIR, we don't get our funding until the budget is passed, and the defense appropriation doesn't typically pass early in the year, so we have to wait for that to pass, and then before the SBIR, SITR, SBIR, STTR tax can be assessed and then provided to us. So we have to maintain a little bit of a carryover from the prior fiscal year of funding so that we don't have, you know, program stoppage every year. And so in this way, we were able to continue to review and fund proposals that were follow-ons from previous topics during the lapse period. Phase threes, you know, absolutely, you know, phase three authority never went away. So companies that had prior awards, phase one or phase two from any agency were still eligible for phase threes. And throughout the first two quarters, we certainly saw a number of phase three awards get done. Those are just Army customers identifying a solution that already was invested in, and they're able to move out on those phase three contracts as well. So really just the pause of new solicitations is all that resulted from the lapse from our end. We did finally run out of our funding from FY25 at some point, but luckily the reauthorization came at a great time and we're able to get topics right back out on the street.
2: Let's talk about those topics. You said I did not know the 98 different topics got out in that first 24 hours from across all of DOD. You said Army had five topics. Maybe let's run through what those five are offhand and give us some highlights. You mentioned the prize competition as one example. What else innovations kind of came from this latest round?
1: We had two topics that have been public since September that unfortunately the lapse occurred right before proposals were allowed to be submitted. So they've been just kind of sitting there in what we call pre-release status. So those started accepting proposals on Tuesday. One of them was to modernize our test facilities, our test ranges. We are often developing technologies now that have to operate in what we call electromagnetic contested environments. So we don't have full control of the spectrum. We know there's a dirty battlefield out there and there's, you know, folks that are trying to disrupt what we're doing. And we've been testing technologies at ranges that are unable to replicate those scenarios. And if they can, you know, to be able to collect the proper data. So one of our projects is to modernize the radar equipment that are at some of our test ranges to be able to use much lower cost, much lightweight solutions to match the performance that we have to use very expensive active electrically scanned arrays right now to emulate different electromagnetic battlefield threats. So we're looking to replace some of that big expensive equipment with very low cost radars that use metamaterials. So that's one topic area to support our test and evaluation community. We also have a topic out there to modernize our 6T batteries that are used in a number of ground platforms. And right now, there's a number of commercial solutions for these types of batteries, but the military platforms can't readily accept them. And if they do, they don't accept them smartly. You know, for example, we don't have smart charging capabilities. We don't have real-time knowledge of how much charge is left on a particular battery. So we end up doing a lot more maintenance and a lot more charging and possibly like damage to the life cycle of these batteries. We also don't necessarily have the ability to hot swap in different commercial solutions. There's some vendor lock in some cases. So we have what's called an open topic, which is a broader top problem area around the use of plethora of 6T batteries in various platforms. How can we modernize the maintenance, the operation and sustainment of these battery solutions, but also give the platform developers, you know, and the PMs that have to manage them greater flexibility in where they can source their 6T batteries. So that's a open topic where we expect to get more proposals because we didn't narrow in on one particular problem set. There's several problem sets identified in that topic. So those two started accepting proposals now. Then we launched three new topics. One is unique in that we try to shorten the timeline. The goal is we're looking at modular payloads for UASs. So if we had a common UAS platform, but we need to hot swap different payloads for different missions, maybe it's a, you know, a surveillance, an ISR payload, but then we need to use that same platform to quickly go out and do something defensive or offensive or whatever the mission may require. So we have a topic that is looking for mature, you know, almost commercial off-the-shelf solutions for payloads that can be hot swapped into UAS solutions so that units that are set up to experiment with these can start developing new CONOPs, new ways to operate with more advanced payloads for their UAS platforms. So the goal of this project is unique. It's very short turnaround time, assess payload solutions, and be able to rapidly turn around and get those that are viable into experimentations with end units and soldiers who will be able to give the vendors real-time feedback on their solutions and inform what we do for the prototyping effort that would follow on. So that normally we do the what we call phase one, the feasibility studies in 6 months timeframe. In this case, we're going to shorten it to 3 months or less to try to get quickly to the prototyping solutions that we want to invest in. And then we have another unique topic because it's a prize competition. The Army does something called prize to contract model, where we leverage our prize authority. The DOW gives us. The prize authority is just giving out cash prizes. Our prize program is called XTech. And basically, it's a very low barrier to entry way to submit your idea to the Army. You don't have to go on SBIR, S-B-I-R, S-T-T-R. There is a proposal application instruction package, like good 50-60 page document, you know, that you have to do, follow. You've got to have an accounting system. You don't have to have an accounting system, but you have to be registered in SAM. You've got to have all these things ready to go to be able to apply for a federal contract. A prize authority, you just got to write a white paper, send it in. And if we like it, we can give you a check. It can direct deposit to your bank account. But the other benefit is it satisfies competition requirements. So the winners from our prize competitions, we can go directly into contract negotiations with them for follow-on awards. So we call it the prize-to-contract model, and we do about 5 to 6 competitions every year that partner with the SBIR program office. So we'll have a prize competition and an SBIR topic for the same thing. We launch them concurrently, and we notify industry that they have to win the competition to be able to apply for the SBIR opportunity. But in this way, it lowers the barrier for both sides, makes it a gated approach. Just do a white paper. We'll invite you in to present your idea in person or, you know, virtually, orally. And then if we like it, we select it, then you can go do all your paperwork and get it in, but you've already been selected. And the same thing on the Army side, the evaluation team, the contracting team, they really don't have to do as much work until we know these are the selected winners.
0: Zeke Topolowski is the program manager of the Army Small Business Innovation Research and Small Business Technology Transfer Programs, speaking there with Federal News Network's executive editor, Jason Miller. 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Our web editor is Stephanie Wright. For the latest updates, stay with federalnewsnetwork.com.
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13: I'm Jennifer Kuiper. Experts and sci-fi fans are combing through the Pentagon's first release of files from decades ago about reports of UFOs. CBS's Allison Keyes with more.
14: Space, the final frontier.
15: Anyone who grew up watching Captain James T. Kirk on Star Trek is probably thinking already, aha! There are reports of bright orbs, some doing corkscrews, and one brightly lit linear object in the sky. Harvard astrophysicist Avi Loeb says,
16: we need to figure out whether these are natural phenomena
15: or
16: perhaps some very advanced technologies that we are not aware of.
15: Allison Keyes, CBS News, Washington.
13: Virginia's highest court strikes down a Democratic redistricting plan approved by voters in a statewide referendum. The court ruled that the Democratic majority in the state legislature violated procedural requirements. CBS's Finn Gomez asked Kyle Condick of the University of Virginia Center for Politics how today's decision impacts the November election nationwide.
17: Kyle is one of the sharpest map watchers in the game. Factoring in Virginia plus the new Tennessee and Florida maps, he now has at least 211 seats that lean Republican, 208 that lean Democratic, 16 true toss-ups on the midterm map.
13: Tensions are high in the Strait of Hormuz as the U.S. and Iran continue to exchange fire, as negotiations to permanently end the fighting are on hold while Iran considers the latest U.S. proposal. CBS's Olivia Rinaldi reports.
18: Friday, the U.S. Navy disabled two more Iranian tankers that the military says was trying to run its blockade. CENTCOM says an F-18 fired into the smokestacks of the ships, disabling them and keeping them from entering Iran. More than 50 ships have been stopped from entering or leaving Iran as a part of the blockade. Olivia Rinaldi, CBS News, the White House.
13: The U.S. is preparing to evacuate Americans from the cruise ship struck with hantavirus, killing three people. It's due in the Canary Islands early Sunday. The Americans will be taken to the University of Nebraska Medical Center, which has a special biocontainment unit. Dr. Angela Hewlett is the medical director.
5: I want to make that very clear that these are individuals that were on this ship, but they have been potentially exposed but not known to be infected with hantavirus.
13: A cyber attack disrupted thousands of schools nationwide as students cram for finals, knocking out a system called Canvas. CBS LA's Tina Patel.
19: Hackers calling themselves Shiny Hunters said they had hacked into Instructure. That's the tech company that operates Canvas. The hackers said they had student and faculty information like names, email addresses, ID numbers, and private.
20: What is going on?
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13: Some schools are seeing more kindergartners who are not potty trained. CBS's Michael Wallace.
29: This is a big distraction for our schools.
30: John Legg is the school superintendent in Pasco County, Florida. He says it's gotten worse since the pandemic.
29: It is not the kindergartner's teacher's responsibility to be changing diapers for kindergartners.
30: Beginning this fall, Pasco County schools will send students who are not potty trained home for a week so their parents can train them.
29: We need our parents to understand that it is not okay and that we will be taking action.
30: There will be exceptions for students with developmental issues. Michael Wallace, CBS News.
13: A spiral galaxy's brilliant heart outshines everything within sight in a new picture from NASA's Webb Space Telescope. The Messier 77 galaxy's active nucleus is powered by a supermassive black hole, 8 million times more massive than the Sun. Surrounding gas is sucked into a tight orbit around the black hole, becoming so hot that it radiates in the extreme. Jennifer Kuiper, CBS News.
31: 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I'm Navy veteran and journalist Phil Briggs, reporting for the military veteran website ConnectingVets.com. Now this week we've got an incredible interview for you about the recent raid in Venezuela, where elite U.S. military forces, like 1st Special Forces Operational Detachment Delta, or Delta Force, successfully extracted the notorious Venezuelan president, Nicolas Maduro, and brought him to the U.S. to be tried on drug trafficking charges. Shortly after the raid, my colleague, Special Forces and Ranger veteran, author, and acclaimed journalist Jack Murphy published on the website thehighside.substack.com an article entitled Bold Delta Force Raid Leads to Capture of Maduro. But what really made this article stand out from the mainstream reporting we've all seen were the incredible details that Jack was able to include as a journalist with deep connections within the intelligence and special operations community. So here to go behind the scenes of this daring raid is Special Forces veteran, my buddy Jack Murphy. Jack, welcome back to Eye on Vets, brother.
32: Hey, Phil. Thanks for having me again.
31: Always good. And thought of you, I mean, almost called you over the weekend to just be like, hey, what's really going on? And before we even dive into that, is it unusual to you, being a former Ranger, being former Special Forces, like how much we're seeing real time in an operation like this? Because I was always under the impression that these types of stories are obscure blips on the world news radar and no one ever connects the dots between U.S. intelligence, maybe CIA, maybe government. Is it weird we're even talking about this so openly?
32: Not anymore. You know, the speed of communications has, you know, sped up a lot over the last couple of decades. And with social media, we saw both in Caracas and we saw in Abbottabad in 2011, you know, some of the first reports that there's a raid going on is local people on social media recording, why is there a helicopter over my city? What the hell's going on? So that's part of it. But the other part that, you know, I'm not particularly surprised that we're talking about this is, yes, these units do clandestine and low visibility operations around the world, stuff that you and I just don't hear about. But when they do kinetic operations, especially big, like centerpiece operations like this, and abduct the leader of a country out of his palace in Shanghai to a U.S. naval ship, that's going to come out in the press. Like, you're not hiding that. And sure enough, President Trump and the chairman of the Joint Chiefs of Staff, Marco Rubio, and Pete Hegseth did a press conference on it, you know, just like 12 hours later, and kind of laid out, not in granular detail, but quite a bit of detail about how the operation unfolded. So yeah, we're in a new era of information transparency, where it's basically impossible to have a unit that is overtly conducting combat operations and also maintain secrecy.
0: And certainly not in a country where people have cell phones, too. You're more likely to get away with it in the middle of Central Africa than you
32: and
0: would.
32: And conducting airstrikes and kidnapping the president. Yeah, I mean, that's going to come out.
0: All right. Let's just jump in. I'll just glean from the lead here to the article, and we'll kind of dive in from here. Because, again, this is incredible writing, incredible insight into what we just witnessed. But you kick off by saying a bold nighttime raid in Caracas executed by Delta Force and 160th Special Operations Aviation Regiment. Cool squadron name, too, by the way. The Night Stalkers.
32: Yeah,
0: always
32: yeah.
0: Love that. That's basically the people that give the rides to the elite special operations
32: team. They have the hard part of the mission, as far as I'm concerned.
0: Oh, you got to fly them in and get them out. And
32: yeah.
0: It's a two-way range when you're in the air.
32: Absolutely.
0: It cannot be fun dropping into a situation, no matter where you are in the world. But you described the air package overhead totaling more than 150 aircraft. They went on to capture Venezuelan President Nicolas Maduro and his wife Celia Flores. The mission was called Operation Absolute Resolve. And as we just described here in the start, not your typical Joint Special Operations Command, a capture-kill raid, but was designed to serve as an arrest warrant based on a Department of Justice indictment against Maduro and his regime. In this sense, Delta operators were escorts to federal law enforcement officers. The preparation was over months and months. We'll get into that a little bit later this hour. The coordination of the CIA, National Security Agency, National Geospatial Intelligence Agency, and under the command of Air Force General Dan Kane, who formerly was the chairman of the Joint Chiefs of Staff, and prior to that worked as the head of the Joint Special Operations Command. So he kind of knew Black Ops firsthand. This is his bread and butter, so to speak. So having said all that, let's begin with my first question. Is it weird that we're using a military asset like Delta for something that seems more law enforcement?
32: Yeah, that's an interesting question. So the FBI hostage rescue team has a long history of working with JSOC. Delta helped stand that unit up. Many years ago, when I was doing, or I was a part of operations in Iraq with the Special Ops Task Force, we had a couple FBI agents from HRT out with us. Maybe the most direct comparison would be some of the rendition operations that Delta Force did in Libya, probably about 10 years ago now, where they went over to Libya and they grabbed terrorists. They had FBI agents embedded in their task force to actually make an arrest, because they're serving an arrest warrant that the United States has issued. And so this maintains that chain of custody, that a law enforcement officer is placing them under arrest, and they're then transported back to the United States for prosecution.
0: Okay, so not unheard of if you're in the know. Got it. What do you say to those who say he got reverse iced, though? I heard John Stewart use that term recently. ICE gets a bunch of people and then swoops them off to another country. And we here are swooping into another country and bringing somebody, a foreign national, back to ours to be tried.
32: Well, yeah, same with that Honduran drug baron that we pardoned and sent back home. But then we're kidnapping Maduro and bringing him here for prosecution. It's goofy, I admit.
0: I mean, goofy being an understatement. Is it safe to say there's some hypocrisy going on here? We pardon one drug dealing foreign leader, and then we swoop in and we get another foreign leader and bring him to justice. Like,
32: I think hypocrisy is a fundamental part of politics, and I can even accept the hypocrisy to a certain extent because the pragmatism that's necessary to make deals in the national or international arena. But that said, we are, in my opinion, in an era of increased hypocrisy, contradiction, incoherence, and irrationality. To the point that it's hard to reconcile any of those things or make any sort of sense of them in your mind. And I think it's part of the era we're in. It's an age of shamelessness, it feels like.
0: I like that almost as much as reverse iced. An age of shamelessness. All right.
32: Now that said, I have no sympathy for Nicolas Maduro. I have no sympathy for the Manuel Noriegas or the terrorists that we scooped up in Libya. You know, they're not good guys. Soleimani was a really bad guy, and the world is a better place without him. But the question you have to ask is, just because this action is anti-Iranian, anti-Al-Qaeda, okay, but is it also pro-America? That's the bigger question, and I think that's the question that listeners will have to come to their own conclusions about. You know, I can give my opinion, but that's all it is. I'd certainly encourage people to think about that.
0: Yeah, and that's really what the entire tenor of this conversation I hope to be. It's just something to think about. And we're going to get back to the cool guy details here in a minute. But I got to ask, do administrations, this isn't about Trump, this isn't about Obama, this is just about U.S. government in general, do they always need to seek congressional approval to make a kinetic strike against somebody that is obviously doing harm to the world? I mean,
32: so I'm not a lawyer, but the president does have quite a bit of authority to deploy military forces, particularly if there's an imminent threat against the United States. And then he would have to inform Congress afterwards, possibly, you know, get a declaration of war, all the other stuff that goes along with that. But then the imminent threat aspect of it is our government saying that, well, they're shipping fentanyl, you know, whatever drug into the United States and killing Americans, and that constitutes an imminent threat to America. How the AUMF authorizes, preparation of the battle space in Venezuela is beyond me. I mean, you're going to have to talk to a lawyer that can explain that one, because, again, that's one of those contradictions that's hard for me to reconcile. But then in the press conference, they're like, yeah, we want the oil. And you can't make the claim, though, that oil in the ground in Venezuela is an imminent threat to American lives. Like, that just doesn't make any sense.
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2: 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I'm Edward Siegel, author of Crisis Ahead and the Crisis Casebook. I'm also a leadership strategies senior contributor for Forbes.com. Communication risk management tracks changes in public sentiment, the concerns of employees, and online conversations long before problems can turn into headlines. Responding to a crisis will always matter, but proactive monitoring, pre-approved messaging, and coordination between departments are just as important. By the time a crisis trends on social media, it's already too late to control the narrative. 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It can help prevent a crisis from happening in the first place.
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0: 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I'm Navy vet Phil Briggs with ConnectingVets.com. Now, after the news broke of the recent Delta Force raid, where elite U.S. military forces extracted the notorious self-proclaimed leader of Venezuela, Nicolas Maduro, I read an incredibly detailed article about the mission from my colleague and Special Forces veteran Jack Murphy. Because of his personal experience in special operations and his deep connections in the intelligence community, he was able to get some details that were previously unreported. So here we jump into the part of our conversation where we talked about the immediate pivot from a case that targeted a drug-dealing leader that posed an immediate threat to U.S. citizens to our takeover of the entire country and their oil industry.
32: So they use this pretext of, you know, drug trafficking, and it is a pretext. I mean, you can watch that press conference for yourself, and I mean, they just come right out and say it, like, yeah, we're getting oil, man.
0: Yeah, you know, and then to say it's a threat directly, that the drugs themselves are a threat. I could understand Osama bin Laden was a threat.
32: Right.
0: And the whole Al-Qaeda, going all the way back to its origin, the Mujahideen, you know, I mean, I can understand.
32: Soleimani, I mean, was launching strikes. He had American blood on his hands.
0: Oh, my gosh, the countless strikes against U.S. forces in Iraq during GWAT. But then, you know, you look at Osama bin Laden and the pretext to even the war on terror with 9/11. You know, I can connect those dots and say, if you got to go somewhere and take out a bad guy, yeah. But those are different scenarios than a bunch of amped up free Americans doing lines of blow in the bathroom, you know, that they willingly chose to do at a nightclub. Those were people getting high that legit wanted to be doing it. I mean,
32: yeah, I mean, interestingly, you know, JSOC and Delta Force, they went after Pablo Escobar in the early 1990s. But that was because Pablo took down a civilian airliner. I can't remember the whole story, but to kill one person on that airliner, he blew up an airplane full of people. And that put himself in a totally different arena of international terrorism.
0: Oh, okay. So I had no idea. So there is, to some degree, a precedent with us chasing down drug dealers using military assets.
32: Oh, sure. Yes. They were non-state actors, though, okay? They were drug cartels. This is the, you know, his presidency is deemed illegitimate. You know, the election may have been rigged and a joke, but like it or not, he was the de facto leader of Venezuela.
0: Yeah. So much more than just a drug dealer when, as you'd mentioned, just seconds later, they're like, and now that we got control, we're also going to take care of all this oil for you. Like, Okay, which came first, chicken or egg? Which came first, cocaine or petroleum? I'm not sold.
32: Yeah.
0: All right. Let's talk about preparation for this. This is where your article really gets fascinating. I was amazed at some of the details you can glean. Again, I respect our community enough to know that, you know, when you say source or sources, you know, we're not naming them here, but it's not because you're just making this up. This isn't spinning yarn. This isn't a fictional narrative or a fantasy. You guys have, you as a former member of the special operations community, do know some unique individuals. It's endlessly fascinating.
32: So just to touch on that about the use of anonymous sources, I mean, there's always a question, well, why do they need to be anonymous, which is an understandable question. And yeah, a lot of times sources don't need to be anonymous. In this case, they are, because they are people in and around the United States government that have access to certain information. And if their names became public, they could potentially be prosecuted by the Department of Justice. And that's why anonymous sources have to be used. I'm a journalist. I have First Amendment rights, freedom of speech, freedom of the press, but a journalist's sources do not have those freedoms in the same way, and the government could go after them. And hence, yeah, that's why I use anonymous sources in this article, and why I even curtailed some of the information I was told. There's information about intelligence gathering and how we knew what we knew that I made a little vague in certain parts of the article. When it comes to sources, like human sources in foreign countries, you have to be very careful about that, because, you know, if one of our spies, a CIA guy, got exposed, that's really bad. But he's going to get, you know, a black eye, literally or figuratively, and kicked out of the country. If it's an intelligence source, a recruited foreign source overseas, that guy will be brought down into a basement and shot. And I mean, end of story. So you need to be really careful about that.
0: Well, you definitely treated it right here. And let's take a peek behind the curtain here. Just a couple of the facts I learned from this article. Again, talking about Operation Absolute Resolve and the capture of Venezuelan President Nicolas Maduro. And we talk about kind of the setup to this. They actually made a mock-up of where he was staying. And in addition to that, the intelligence prep work included finding out some really cool granular details. Share with me a little bit about that. Even the importance of knowing about his pets.
32: So cool. So that was a comment that the chairman of the Joint Chiefs of Staff made, that we were tracking where he was going, where he lived, what he was doing, even what his pets were. And that comment probably isn't too far from the truth. My understanding is that we recruited a source very close to Maduro, and I will leave it at that. The source was able to tell the United States intelligence community almost in real time about Maduro's movements. And we were tracking him in that manner for a couple weeks. As far as some of the other preparation that went into this, one of the things that really enabled this operation was a couple high-level defectors from the Venezuelan government over the last year or so. One of them was an intelligence chief. The other was one of the people who that ran a state-owned oil company in Venezuela. And the CIA was able to use those guys to gain a lot of insight into what was going on inside Venezuela and figure out who we can work with in Venezuela. Who can we use as an intelligence source? Who can we use as a support agent? And we did, in fact, recruit a source network inside Venezuela. The CIA put some people on the ground in August, and they began establishing this network. As they got closer to the operation itself, they did things like emplacing various pieces of technical gear, like beacons for bombing targets or electronic jammers in key places, and these types of activities to sort of prepare the environment for the operation that was to come. So that's one part of, you know, what happened. And then, of course, the source that was recruited closer to Maduro. And then some of the other things that were done in the run-up to this, the lights in Caracas blinked out. Just as this operation was taking place, which is the same thing that happened in Abbottabad, Pakistan, when the SEALs went in to kill bin Laden. So, I mean, and President Trump, he said, we did that with a certain expertise that we have. Make of that what you will. I've also been told that we took control of the military communication system, as that operation unfolded. So those are some of the things that were done in the run up to this operation to prepare for it.
0: So we have the ability to turn the lights out in just about any city in the world if we want to. That is,
32: I don't know if that's true, but in some cities apparently we do.
0: That as well. Yeah, I mean, I maybe shouldn't say so much as any city in the world, but yeah, just to think that at a moment's notice, the U.S. can just, you know, we need a little bit of darkness here. Let's just turn the lights off on the whole city.
32: You know, the thing is that the United States military fights at night, and they fight at night better than anyone else. But what's, you know, operating in an urban area that's well lit, turning off the lights gives them a tremendous advantage with their night vision.
0: Not to mention the fact that the power that enables the security systems just immediately goes out. So you've got, you know, a window of time there. Another cool thing you talked about as far as this mission goes, you talked about like flying in with the 160th there and masking the terrain.
32: Terrain masking, yeah. That's a technique that helicopter pilots will use. And basically you fly almost nape of the earth. You're flying like 100 feet off the ground. And what you're doing is you're positioning your helicopter's ingress path with a terrain feature between you and the enemy's radar installations. So you're using a mountain or a hilltop to conceal your movement as you come in. And then as you pop up over that terrain feature, maybe they see you, but by then it's too late. In this case, as they were coming up over that last terrain feature, we had all kinds of aircraft in the air doing suppressive airstrikes. And so they started eliminating those air defense units to create a path for the 160th pilots to fly into the target area. I believe it was a couple little birds, two Chinooks, and six or seven Blackhawks, I believe.
0: Wow, that's cool.
32: And the assault force was made up of C Squadron of Delta Force and elements of 3rd Ranger Battalion. Those were the two elements on the assault team. Again, as we mentioned earlier, two FBI HRT guys were along for the ride to make the arrest.
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0: My name is Luis Fonsi. 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
7: This is CBS Eye on Veterans, the weekly show that looks at life through the eyes of our military vets, and I'm Navy veteran Phil Briggs. Now, we've been talking about Operation Absolute Resolve, where Delta Force and elite special operations teams recently captured and removed the president of Venezuela, Nicolas Maduro, in a covert pre-dawn mission almost straight out of Hollywood. Our guest, Jack Murphy, special forces veteran and journalist, recently wrote an article for The High Side, national security news outlet.

0: crazy guy kidnapped the kid and brought him in the bunker. And HRT successfully rescued the kid. So they are assaulters, you could say. They do diving, they do parachuting, all that special ops type stuff. But they are also badged FBI agents that can collect evidence, do investigations, and make arrests. And that's something that Delta Force doesn't do. By design, it doesn't do that because of some of the laws that we have, posse comitatus and so forth, about the military operating domestically. Which actually brings me to a funny point. Going into a country like Mexico or Panama, Venezuela, wherever, and grabbing up a drug cartel guy is a time-honored technique that the DEA calls habeas grabis.
1: There's an actual term for it.
0: That's a nickname. It's not an official term, but that it's a term that has been used in those communities for a while.
1: See, this is the stuff you get by talking to Jack Murphy. You're not going to read this in the Post. The Times doesn't have this. You gotta be with somebody that's smoked cigars and drank some bourbon with tier one guys to get these kinds of things. Is it true, you think, that they actually built a structure similar to the where he was staying in order to practice getting in and getting out and knowing, you know, your infill and your exfill technique?
0: Yes. My understanding is they did have a full-scale mock-up that was pretty detailed. And I'm not sure exactly where there's one or two places where it could have been. But suffice to say, it was in the Fort Bragg area, North Carolina, where they did those rehearsals.
1: And to think somewhere out there in America is like a group of contractors and carpenters and stuff that have this like super secret contract where, hey, what are you building over there? Nothing.
0: Yeah, nothing, dude. You know, I think a lot of those guys are actually former special ops guys themselves that get these contracts. And yeah, you're kind of right. I mean, there are these people who are cleared, like, you know, you're at least going to be limitedly read on to whatever's going on.
1: All right. Some more fun facts from this article. Let's talk about some of the military hardware or just, you know, what is in one of these mission sets. You'd mentioned 150 aircraft, but talk to me a little bit about like some of the tools we use just in the nature of these type of operations.
0: Oh, well, I mean, I think most people are familiar at this point from films, if nothing else. You know, these guys are jacked up with the body armor and night vision and all kinds of weaponry. But they're also going to carry all kinds of manual ballistic and explosive breaching tools. That's going to be a big thing, especially in Latin America, if you've ever been down there. There's a lot of security. There's a lot of barbed wire. There's a lot of heavy doors that you would have to get through. And as the operators came up and they cleared this structure, Maduro was in the process of trying to close the steel door on a panic room that he was trying to hide in. And that's when the Delta guys caught up with him and he was placed under arrest. Him and his wife were both placed under arrest.
1: And then, of course, the aircraft we're talking that are, you know, above just for the opening salvo of a mission like this, the aircraft, you know, are everything from what, F-22s and
0: Fighters, bombers, remotely piloted drones, all that stuff is up there. I should also mention, too, that this operation involved the deployment of a Ranger battalion, a Delta Force squadron, and a SEAL Team 6 squadron. And the SEALs hit secondary targets in Venezuela at the same time that all of this was going on. And unfortunately, I'm not totally understanding just yet what those targets were. We'll probably find out about that in the future. But they were involved.
1: Let's take a sidebar real quick and just talk about what appeared to be what a photo that Trump himself had posted to his Truth Social account of a captured Maduro in what appeared to be a DEA jacket. At what point did he get the Nike tracksuit, do you think?
0: So I think that happened once they got on the USS Iwo Jima. When the assault force came back and landed on the Iwo Jima, that was when Maduro was transferred from FBI custody to DEA custody. And I imagine that's because FBI did the op because they have a long relationship with Delta. But the indictment against Maduro is for drug trafficking. So he was turned over to the DEA, and they maintained custody of him, bringing him back to the United States.
1: Oh, okay. So there's a little more signaling going on than what we think with these pictures. You know, the DEA jacket shows that he's wanted on drug crimes. The Nike tracksuit shows, like many tracksuits through the generations, that he is a drug dealer.
0: Need some more gold chains, maybe.
1: Right, or something. Should have let him take his sleep.

0: mask off at least. I don't know what that was about, but that's,
1: it's that it's interesting that that picture, I mean, Trump posted it, so I mean he had his reasons, but I'm told that Maduro has been treated as a de facto head of state. That's why they didn't put him in an orange jumpsuit, and they didn't, like, they tried to keep him away from the news helicopters. They didn't necessarily want to do like a perp walk with him. And I've also been told that he's been video recorded almost constantly since they grabbed him up. The reason being, in case the Department of Justice or the military at any point has to refute allegations that torture was used. So they want to have, you know, irrefutable evidence.
0: All right, so it's more than just my comical take on fashion. Got it. Okay. All right. Let's. So many fascinating things in this article. This wasn't without sort of a two-way fight, though, and I hadn't heard until I'd read this article that we were hit by enemy fire.
1: Yes. I'm still finding out more about this operation and may end up writing more about it. I've been told that the number of enemy KIA during this operation is somewhere around 80. That includes, according to the Cuban government, 32 Cuban officers that were ostensibly Maduro's bodyguard, which tells you a couple of things. Obviously, there's a Cuban nexus to all of this. But furthermore, why does Maduro need Cubans to guard him? He doesn't trust his own countrymen to do that. Somebody that has popular support is, you know, going to have people from his country guarding him, right? If he was a legitimate leader. So these are questions to ask. I'm told that there were two civilian casualties. We blew up a radio tower and it fell over on a shack that, you know, some local civilians were using as a home. So, I mean, any kind of collateral damage is tragic, but I do think they tried to minimize it as best they could on this operation. As far as other engagements, I mean, one of the helicopters got shot up on the way in, but maintained, you know, it was flyable, and they continued with the mission. And then on the way out, there were more suppressive fires from airstrikes, and it sounds like the helicopters may have suppressed some enemy positions as well.
0: Which, again, speaks to what you said at the top of the interview here, is that, you know, some of the biggest heroes are not necessarily the guys kicking in doors, but it's the 160th. You know, the Night Stalkers flying in. I mean, you're flying the plane. You're not, you can't even really defend yourself that well.
1: It's hard to articulate to people just like how talented those pilots are and the things that they can do with their aircraft. You'd be amazed. I've been on them and watched them set a helicopter down on a street in the middle of Mosul, Iraq at night with telephone wires and electrical wires all around us fluttering in the rotor wash. And they're able to maneuver that aircraft just in the perfect place, get you right down, put you where you belong. I've been on little birds landing on rooftops and stuff like that. I mean, again, not trying to like make this about me. I'm just saying it's incredibly impressive what those pilots are able to do.
0: So cool. Yeah. In fact, I remember talking to the author of the book, The Making of a Night Stalker, incredible book. And even in your memoirs, I was it your memoir that talks about John Waning, or where you're sitting on the...
1: That might have been me.
0: Yeah. You described the term for sitting on the edge of the chopper, you know, with gun ready, sitting almost on the, like a horse.
1: Yeah, sitting on the pod of the little bird facing forward. Yeah, John Waning it.
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4: My perfect day has sand, salt, water, and friends. But my moderate to severe plaque psoriasis can take me out of the moment. Now I'm all in with clearer skin thanks to Skyrizi. Risen Kizen.

0: guy, but the Iwo Jima is like an amphibious strike aircraft, I think it's called, or amphibious assault craft or something. And it's one of those, it has a flat top, sort of like an aircraft carrier, but I believe they only fly helicopters and Ospreys off of it, like rotary wing aircraft. And then inside the hull of the aircraft, the Marines can take their amphibious landing craft off of it and go to shore. So yeah, again, I'm not a Navy guy, but that was the platform that they used.
1: Yeah, so cool. And I never got my surface warfare pin while I was in because I was just a lowly journalist. But I'll say that it is impressive, those kinds of ships. We've got a tool in the box for just about everything in the Navy. Shout out to the men and women of USS Iwo Jima. You guys are awesome.
0: Yeah, especially whichever, you know, lowly private got wind of the operation and bet on, what is it, Poly Market against the Maduro regime the day before the operation. Did you see that?
1: No.
0: Yeah, somebody got on there and, you know, this one of these things where you can like bet against futures. It's like short selling, basically. And this guy, we don't know who, short sold the Maduro regime that it was going to be, hit in the next 24 hours than it was. And this guy put like 40,000 in and he drew like over $100,000+ the next day. And I have no idea who that was. I'm telling a joke that, you know, I imagine some like private chipping paint on the hull of the aircraft and gets wind that this mission's taking place, sees the helicopters taking off and gets on his cell phone. It's like, bye, bye, bye.
1: That's the E4 Mafia for you, baby. That is a brilliant.
0: Would it surprise right you, though, if that came out, if that was the case?
1: Not at all. That would not. As a former E4 and, you know, kind of a derelict myself, definitely not. Not surprising at all. I think it's only a matter of time before we can bet on war things on DraftKings or on, you know, FanDuel.
0: That's what they're already doing that on. Yeah, I think it's called Poly Market.
1: You're such a nerd, Jack. I love it. You know all these dark things about the internet. That is great.
0: Yeah, it's my speciality.
1: The Dark Corners of the World, featuring Jack Murphy, your host. Let's look forward a little bit now. We've talked so much about this mission and kind of behind the curtain, but it remains to be seen, you know, after we pick up Maduro, he gets brought all the way from this Venezuela Navy ship. He's in New York. He's rooming with P. Diddy or something there in a jail in Brooklyn. Trump comes out and says, we're going to run it, meaning the U.S. government. What the heck does that mean?
0: Yeah, I mean, it doesn't really mean anything, does it? You know, when we go and do these things, so often the transition plan is simply, good luck, bro. You got this, you know, and you know, we've seen how that works out. And all of our partner forces from South Vietnam to Afghanistan to Iraq and elsewhere. But I think, in my understanding of this operation is, you know, despite some of the bluster, that this operation was seen more as a policy change rather than a regime change. And now we get into a game of semantics, of course. But why I point that out is that we removed Maduro, but we left the other key leaders in Venezuela in place. We didn't remove them. And so we're hoping to create this sort of like leadership gap that will be filled with new people that are more amenable to working with the United States government. And I think that's what Marco Rubio and Donald Trump are looking for, is a sort of fresh batch of leaders in Venezuela that are willing to work with, frankly, American oil companies.
1: Mm. You know, anytime you do that, you run the risk of like, okay, you have a policy initiative and you've rolled out your military assets, you've deposed a leader. So you own the policy on paper, but you don't own the back streets in the rural heartland of this country. Yeah. So what happens, as we saw in Iraq and Afghanistan, the locals can be easily turned to think that, well, now this is an anti-colonial, an anti-imperial initiative, and get out the big, bad American Westerners and fight for your right to party.
0: Yeah.
1: Do we run the risk of these, and what's the group I've heard about? Colectivos? The people that are loyalists to Maduro? Do we run the risk of them running around the street saying, look what America's trying to do to you? It's stealing our natural resources. Like, do they run this risk of this whole thing going sideways now on the back streets? Because people are like, yeah, I don't want to get ripped off by an American.
0: Yeah, no, there's definitely a risk there. And there are many Venezuelans who are understandably upset by this and upset by the instability.

0: stability that their government is going through right now. You know, even if everything goes according to plan, I've been told that America's reception in Venezuela is going to be icy, to say the least. There's going to be a bit of an uphill battle there. But it's also telling that there hasn't been, like, riots in the streets. There hasn't been, like, a resistance organization or insurgency kicking up in Caracas or elsewhere. You haven't seen any of that. And what can we take away from that? I mean, maybe it's that people are, you know, kind of okay with him going. You know, this is, he may have outlived his welcome, not for me to say, but that there haven't been, like, widespread protest movements or whatever. It seems like maybe it's not the biggest thing over the long term. But, I mean, it remains to be seen. I mean, you're right. Like, all of this could go sideways very quickly.
1: So, like, basically, if the average Venezuelan's daily life doesn't radically improve, or at least feel like it's on the road to improvement, those people that were pretty impartial or frankly disgusted by Maduro, they could easily be swayed to be like, yeah, 6 months in, a year in, life just gets even worse. They could be convinced that this whole thing was,
0: right,
1: you know, bad, and it's the dang Americans' fault.
0: Yeah, I mean, the VP was sworn in after Maduro was kidnapped. And it remains to be seen how much popular support she's going to have. But right now, she has some support. Yeah, I mean, it's a sort of transitory time for the Venezuelans. And I mean, I understand that everyone feels very nervous down there.
1: And it just kind of echoes of GWAT to me, because I'd imagine in all those cities, there was a time when they were like, yes, Saddam Hussein's gone, thank you. And then it's impossible to get your daily life done. And a year and a half later, you're like, what have you done?
0: It becomes, you know, even the people who supported you, you know, who didn't like Saddam or didn't like Maduro, but then 5 years later, they're like, why are the Americans still here? Yeah. Like, why are you still in my country? I don't get it. What are you doing here? And, you know, we can say that it's not colonialism, but if you have 100,000 American soldiers in South Vietnam or in Iraq, or if you put a lot of troops into Venezuela, that feels a hell of a lot like colonialism to the people that live there. And sometimes we don't really understand that as Americans.
1: Now that's where we'll leave it for this week. But to hear the full interview with Jack Murphy about this covert mission, you got to check out the CBS Eye on Veterans podcast. And for more incredible national security reporting, you got to check out Jack Murphy on the High Side at highside.substack.com. I'm Navy veteran Phil Briggs, and we'll be back again next week with more stories from our incredible military vets on CBS Eye on Veterans.
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7: 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I'm Edward Siegel, author of Crisis Ahead and the Crisis Casebook. I'm also a leadership strategies senior contributor for Forbes.com. Communication risk management tracks changes in public sentiment, the concerns of employees, and online conversations long before problems can turn into headlines. 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
16: I'm Jennifer Kuiper. Virginia voters recently approved new congressional maps, but the state Supreme Court has struck them down, giving Republicans an edge in a fight over voting lines. CBS's Ed O'Keefe says it's one of several redistricting efforts.
17: The Virginia decision comes as protests broke out in Louisiana as legislators debated a new map that drops one of the state's two majority black districts. And it comes a day after chaos erupted in Tennessee as Republicans voted to eliminate the state's only Democratic House seat. In Alabama, the Republican governor there signed a bill changing that state's map, but only if the Supreme Court grants permission.
16: Residents of Spain's Canary Islands raise concerns about the ship at the center of the deadly hantavirus outbreak, as it's expected to anchor offshore early Sunday morning. The U.S. government is sending an evacuation flight for 17 Americans on the ship. They'll be taken to the University of Nebraska Medical Center, which has a special biocontainment unit. CBS's Ramy Inocencio also reports.
18: More than 30 passengers from at least 12 countries, including the U.S., left the ship without contact tracing during one of its first port stops.
19: A lot of great people are studying it. It should be fine. We hope.
18: On Friday, health officials in New Jersey reported two residents were potentially exposed to one of the infected guests during air travel abroad, but are not reporting symptoms.
16: The Pentagon has started releasing new UFO files, unveiling dozens of photos, videos, and documents. CBS's Carter Evans.
20: These images have been hidden from the public for years, until today when the Pentagon declassified dozens of videos showing unidentified objects tracked by the U.S. military. This one from 2013 looks like a giant eight-pointed star seemingly floating in the air with no explanation.
16: President Trump ordered the documents to be made public. In a new interview, President Trump says the conflict with Iran is not over yet, but the U.S. has won militarily. This after the U.S. fires on two more Iran-flagged oil tankers to stop them from docking at an Iranian port in violation of the U.S. blockade. As CBS's Weijia Zhang at the White House reports,
21: the fight lasted for hours, but the president insisted a ceasefire is in place as peace talks continue. Although Iran's foreign minister posted on social media, every time a diplomatic solution is on the table, the U.S. opts for a reckless military adventure, adding Iranians never bow to pressure.
16: President Trump says at his request, a three-day ceasefire is about to go into effect tomorrow between Russia and Ukraine.
19: I'd love to see that war end. I've settled eight wars and actually nine, and now it looks like we could have 10, but I would love to make that the 10th.
16: This is CBS News.
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25: Gail came in singing.